0: were under 20 emergency heatwave alerts yesterday. Authorities have urged people to immediately stop all outdoor activities, while the country's professional baseball league was forced to cancel a second straight game. The recovery operation for renowned climber Nirmal Purja and his team is underway after last week's deadly avalanche on Broad Peak in northern Pakistan. The Alpine Club of Pakistan says ground rescue teams have reached his body and have begun bringing down four victims, including Purja, two other Nepali climbers, and a Chinese national. Officials say another body has been located at a much higher elevation, but weather conditions mean a recovery attempt is unlikely for now. All 10 members of Purja's international expedition were killed when the avalanche struck on Thursday.
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1: Weather.
2: All right, and we do have thundery showers to expect this Monday, and that's going to be mainly over northern, central, and southern Singapore in the afternoon. Temperature-wise, we're looking at 25-degree lows and 34-degree highs today.
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1: Traffic.
4: Good morning. There's heavy traffic on Queensway towards the AYE between Commonwealth Avenue and Dunyan Road. Also heavy traffic on Upper Bukit Timah Road towards the city between Old Jurong Road and Dairy Farm Road. Also on the SLE, the PIE and the BKE. It's the rush hour. So drive carefully and safely and stay right here on Let's Talk Singapore.
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4: And you are talking. I want to give a shout out, Audrey, as always, to our wonderful listeners.
2: Yes.
4: What is it? It's 8:05 on a Monday morning and they're firing. The comments are coming on so many subjects. I want to jump back slightly to Breakfast Bites. Because on Breakfast Bites, you are asking our wonderful listeners whether it's acceptable to wear shorts or not in the workplace.
2: Yes.
4: And this wasn't you saying it.
2: No.
4: It was Dr. Janil who put forward the idea, right?
2: Yes. Well, he said dress sensibly, light clothing. And when I said shorts, and he said maybe. And this was because we were talking about our warming climate. It is so hot nowadays, guys. So why are we walking around wearing these long shirts and trousers when maybe we should dress for the weather?
4: It's even worse. This is the one time I put on my Ang Moh hat. When I occasionally get invited to British High Commission events, they still insist on full
2: suit and
4: suits.
2: Tie. Yeah.
4: My word. I'm some old Somerset Maugham novel. You know, it's ridiculous. It's 2026. The world is on fire. But you're making sure you wear military dress and you wear the right shirt and tie.
2: But can I just say, somebody sent in an AI picture of you last week. Who was it? I need to think of the listener. But you were wearing a full suit and you were at the park picking up after some dogs.
4: Some doggy poop.
2: And I have to say, you look smashing in a suit. Even AI Neil looks good. And I have to say, men, you guys do look good. Just a suit could just up the ante for all of you. You know, you guys are so lucky.
4: It's so true.
2: Yeah.
4: Because I dress and look so much better when I go to England because I'm covering myself. The long limbs are being covered. The long legs, the long arms. It's true. It's true. So when I wear long sleeve jumpers, I look so much better.
2: There you are.
4: Singapore is the worst place for me in terms of clothing because all my limbs are dangling everywhere. Long legs, long arms. I'm much better in the UK. But LL Tan agrees with me, right? Because you made a point about the Japanese culture. What was that phrase you came up with?
2: No, not me. I didn't come up with it.
4: You come up with.
2: But it's a... trend that's going around in Japan now, I believe it's sonohara or is something hara. Hara is harassment.
4: Yes.
2: And the rest is leg hair. So it's about being harassed by your male co-workers' leg hairs because they're rocking up to work in shorts.
4: Yes.
2: Sonehara.
4: Sonehara. And I said that was sexist.
2: You did say that.
4: Because men have hairy legs.
2: You did say that.
4: And LL Tan agrees with me.
2: Okay.
4: LL Tan says, I agree with Neil about sexism. If ladies can wear fashionable shorts, why not guys? Why? What's good for the gander is good for the goose. I would argue, I would argue with LL Tan. It's even body shaming because men have hairy legs. And if you're saying it's genuinely harassing you to see a man's natural
2: state, right.
4: Not very nice, is it?
2: I will say that I think this Japanese term was born out of humor. I think it's supposed to be funny. And people were saying online, now I don't read Japanese, I can only read the direct translations, but they're like, my boss's boss's boss came in shorts today, and now I know too much about this man, you know?
4: But it is a semi-serious point.
2: Yes.
4: The world
2: yes.
4: is on fire. There are wildfires sweeping across Europe right now. Spain and Portugal and France and other countries are feeling the devastating effects of climate change. Right now, today, and we're worrying about the length of shorts.
2: Look, Neil, I have made it clear. I would love to see your leg hair. I have absolutely no issue.
4: Thank you.
2: In fact, all of your
4: this is not
2: children's
4: about my
2: books.
4: Leg hair. I want to make it clear.
2: Yes.
4: This is not about my leg hair.
2: But can I just say, all of your children's books, which my kid loves, and we read it every night, all of it starts with your legs and somehow your leg hair.
4: They
6: Stop.
4: Do.
2: Right?
4: They do.
2: And my kid has said, I want to see this leg hair. And I believe in one of your books, you said that they look like dental floss.
4: Yes.
2: Yes.
4: Do you
2: and
4: want
2: so,
4: me?
2: No, yeah.
4: No,
2: this is a true story, guys. So my kid would love to see you in shorts. It's all I'm saying.
4: It's just getting some weird stalker territory now. Do you want me like to shave some hair off and put it in a little see-through
2: box? No, none of that. I don't want to keep it.
4: Like a museum exhibit.
2: I just want to see it from afar.
4: Like the old Beatles. They used to cut the Beatles' hair off and send it to them. I'll send your son some of my hairy leg. There you go.
2: Oh, my gosh.
6: You're going to make your own bush.
4: Exactly.
2: I feel like we need to go back to the other comments.
4: Hang on. Fuji Ren, as always, can somehow blame Neil Humphreys for everything. And now this is also my fault because Fuchi Red says, yella, Neil, it's all the young Moore's fault that we are still fixated on the proper formal office working attire. Shirts and, he says, shirts and Bermudas for the win, as long as the work gets done.
2: Hey, as long as work gets done.
4: They don't even wear ties and jackets in Parliament. Mm. And when you see our ministers go at events, they wear batik shirts and everything. They look great. It looks appropriate culturally. It looks appropriate in terms of climate. Why do we have to put the stuffy shirt and tie and jacket on in 30-degree heat? Ridiculous.
2: Hey, I agree with you. And we're getting this very nice comment, and I believe it's from James. And James says, there's no show that I know of for years that is this interactive with various topics, including legs, on radio. And finally, we have one hosted by two, well, celebrities is only Neil and Audrey. Kudos to Money FM for giving us this platform. Hey, happy to do it. Happy to talk about this.
4: Dennis is arguably comment of the day. Dennis says, and we have a giveaway for comments today, don't we?
2: Oh, yes, we do.
4: While you find that, Dennis says we should have a Singapore time capsule with Neil's lair.
2: Yeah.
4: I mean, my word, the things we could put in there.
2: Oh,
4: you know,
2: man.
4: National anthem lyrics, the Constitution, Stanford Raffles letters. Early biodiversity from Farquhar's paintings. But no, let's put Neil's leg hair in there.
2: Let's put that in there. And you know what? It's very hard for me to share what the giveaway is today after that transition. But we are giving away a food-related voucher today.
4: If it was to a hairdresser's, I would fall off my chair laughing.
2: No, it's to Cronky Patisserie.
4: It's not a leg-waxing place.
2: No, it's not. It's okay. A very nice, fancy place. A homegrown bakery founded by two fresh university graduates. And they are bringing together beloved local flavors with refined French pastry techniques. We're giving away a $100 voucher today to Cranky Patisserie so that you can treat yourself to their delicious artisan creations.
4: Beautiful. And Daddy says, are we giving away hairy crabs?
2: No.
4: We are not.
2: Nothing.
4: But that is a beautiful segue. Beautiful segue, because on Singapore Unfiltered, we are asking the question today. You're impressed by that, aren't you? You are impressed
2: by that.
4: That's
2: very good.
4: This is the question. Should seafood restaurants be able to take their food from the Changi shoreline? Do we have a problem with that? Should it be illegal? Is it healthy? Is it ethical? You know the story. It went viral last week. Folks were spotted literally cleaning up at the Changi shoreline with their buckets, taking the sea life, the marine life, from the Changi shoreline to then take back to the restaurant to sell it. Do you have a big problem with that? Are you fine with it? 8855-0893. The best comment will not win hairy crabs. They will win, what was it again?
2: They will win a $100 voucher to Cranky Patisserie. Wee wee.
4: So, question one more time. Should seafood restaurants be able to take their food from Changi shoreline? Is it fine? What's the big deal? Is it no different to fishing? Or does it just make you go, ugh, it's wrong? 8855-0893. We'll get to all of your comments with a very special guest right after the traffic.
1: Traffic.
2: Good morning. Let's take a look out on the roads for you. We do see heavy traffic now building on PIE towards Tuas at Clemente Avenue 6 exit. Heavy traffic as well on PIE towards Changi at Lorne Road exit. Drive safely.
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4: Audrey.
2: Yes.
4: Are you happy in your job?
2: I actually am, Neil. Please tell me that you're happy too.
4: Delighted.
2: Okay.
4: Can't smile wide enough.
2: Good.
4: But if you are looking for the right job or a new career direction, connect with hiring employers, gain insights into industry trends and understand hiring needs, then get down to the SPH Media Career Expo.
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0: man.
1: Yes, very nice, Neil.
0: Thank you.
1: Yeah.
0: A bit of, who is that, Bobby Darin? Was that the Bobby Darin version?
1: Mm-hmm.
0: Yes, welcome, welcome, welcome to Singapore Unfiltered. The question we are asking today is, should seafood restaurants be able to take their food from the Changi shoreline? And more importantly, is foraging for seafood an ethical problem? We've all seen the videos. You've seen them. They've gone viral. There are folks on the Changi shoreline collecting marine life to take back to their restaurant to prepare for a meal. Is that wrong?
1: Is that wrong? Because technically, it's actually not illegal. And we also want to ask about you. If you went to Changi shoreline, do you think that it's okay that you take fish or take whatever that you found there to bring it home to cook? Just because you can catch it, should you eat it? That is the question today.
0: And also, what's the difference? Is it the same as fishing, or is marine foraging more serious? Well, to answer all of these questions, we're joined in the studio by Dr. Zihan Jafar, the senior lecturer at the Department of Biological Sciences at the NUS. Dr. Zihan, good morning.
2: Good morning.
0: All right, let's kick things off. When you first saw the videos, what was your immediate reaction?
2: Well, you know, to me, this act of foraging, it's as old as time. People have foraged for as long as we can remember, you know, and people not only forage from coastal areas, they forage from riverbeds. Fishing is a type of foraging, right? You're taking from nature. I think why this particular video went viral was just the sheer scale of it, right? And this is also no different. I don't know if you can recall, in about 5 years ago, 2021, there was a similar issue where people saw many, many shells that were left strewn on shorelines after people, you know, went to harvest, and then, you know, they didn't just left the empty shells behind.
1: Right.
2: So this seems to be a recurring theme in our, you know, civic space.
0: Mm.
2: And it's certainly something that, you know, we need to talk about.
1: Yeah.
2: Yeah.
1: So let's talk about the legalities of this. Alan is now chiming in to say it's wrong to sell. For self-consumption, it's all right. For just the thrill, it's wrong. So walk us through what is legal, what is not legal.
2: Well, it is legal to forage, right? There are areas where it is not legal when it's under the purview of National Parks Board, for example. So if it's an area that is under protection, like Sungai Buloh Nature Reserve or Labrador Park. Otherwise, it's legal. It is legal. And many people do it. They forage and then they have it for their own consumption. In this instance, I'm not so sure that the seafood was sold to the restaurant. I think they brought it to the restaurant and then it was consumed on their own. That's my understanding, but I could be wrong. So correct me if I'm wrong.
0: Can you just simplify for me, if you can, if I've understood this correctly, it's illegal or wrong to take a fruit from a tree under NParks.
1: You can't pluck a leaf.
0: But
1: even.
0: It's okay to take the fish from the sea.
2: That is correct. We do not have any rules against fishing, for example. I mean, that's very similar to collecting crabs and clams. That is not illegal, but yes, I believe it is illegal to take fruits off trees.
0: Do you know why?
2: And
0: I have no idea. Tree-hugging vegetarian. Why can't I take a rambutan or a durian from a tree or whatever it may be, coconut?
2: I have no idea why. I think... I don't want to think. I have no idea why.
0: So. Fair enough. But the interesting thing about this debate, because when I first saw it, my reaction was, that's terrible. My second reaction was, it must be illegal. And then my third reaction, more rational, was, well, hang on a second. How is it any different, as you said, to fishing? And I think that's been a debate here. And it seems to have moved away from, it's not the foraging per se, it's the food safety issue. And I think Singaporeans assume that just because something comes from the sea doesn't necessarily it's straight away safe enough to eat. What's your take on that?
2: Okay, so I think we can say that in most areas of Singapore, shoreline, okay, in most areas of coastal Singapore, this act of foraging and fishing, it's legal, right? Now, I think for me, the key questions are actually, you know, is it ethical? And then... is it safe, right? So this is where we come in as, you know, society to debate, and then hopefully regulations can come out of these very, hopefully, mature debates, right? So Singaporeans are very good at, you know, following rules. We know that, you know, at Sungai Buloh, at Labrador, you do not see people fishing or collecting at Sisters Island Marine Park, for example. You know, fishers in boats or anglers, they don't go into the areas, right? So they're good at that. But then there are these other areas that, you know, it's a bit grey, right? Mm. People know that it's not illegal, so they can go ahead and do it. In the fishing sphere, for example, there are many people now who are proponents of catch and release. That is, they still enjoy the actual act of fishing, right? The experience of fishing, but at the end of the day, after they catch the fish, they release. Not everyone. People still sometimes harvest and, well, most of the time harvest and eat, but there is a growing group of people who are aware of this ethical consideration. I think for foraging at intertidal areas, there's a bit more to unpack, because there's many things that's happening all at once. The first thing is that these areas are exposed for very short periods of time, right? And when you have people descending on these areas, which is now exposed only for maybe 2 or 3 hours, and then collecting as much as they can, what happens is that you see that volume in a very short time, right? You also see many people on the shoreline. And these areas tend to be quite sensitive. So having people walk on these soft substrate, right, is quite difficult for a lot of people who love nature to see. It's quite difficult for them to see, because within the substrate, within the sand and within the mud, are organisms that are living and growing, right? So when you trample on them, you're not only harvesting, but you're also having a lot of impact on the habitat.
1: Yeah. So let's give a shout out to some of you now who are writing in. Thank you so much, and keep them coming at 8855-0893. Naomi, good morning. She says, hi, good morning, Neil and Audrey. Just because we can doesn't mean we should. Harvesting marine life from Changi Beach for profit isn't just an environmental issue. It's an ethical one. These creatures are part of a fragile ecosystem that belongs to all of us, not a resource to exploit. True progress isn't measured by what we take from nature, but by what we choose to protect. The greatest legacy we can leave is a coastline teeming with life, not one emptied for short-term gain. Now, that's a great comment from our listener, Naomi. And I do have to bring it back to the fact that technically it's actually okay to do legally. Of course, ethics is another topic, but legally, we are allowed to do that. And I remember when I just went over for a beach vacation with my kids, in the country that I was in, they were very clear. You can't take any seashells. My kid was like, can I bring this seashell home to remember this? You are absolutely not allowed to. If they catch you at customs, you actually have to pay a pretty hefty fine. So my question to you is that, should that be the case for us here in Singapore as well?
2: Okay, so I think an outright ban is difficult, right? Because, you know, we have to think about this as a resource. Right now is an open resource, and a lot of people have, access to it. I think that in many countries where, you know, there are regulations and laws that are set down to try and manage these resources, they've had a lot of time to think about it and a lot of time to implement it. I think for us, you know, these groups, you know, from which the videos have, you know, come from, they are but one group. You also have people who do it responsibly and who've been doing it for a very long time. For example, the Orang Laut communities or people of the, you know, of the islands. In fact, our grandparents probably foraged as well, right? Fishing at the coastal areas. So this is, you know, we are an island. We are at the core of it, we're islanders, right? So we have access to all these, you know, marine resources. So I think if we were to implement regulations, it would have to be in consultation with many, many different stakeholders, many, many different groups of people, communities who utilize these areas. You know, when we think about this issue about ethics, there's both the, you know, biology, ecology aspect of it. Then there's also the social aspect of it, right? So when people see impact, they are really, really worried. I think a lot of Singaporeans are very well tuned with a lot of the news cycles, right? So they know, for example, at Changi, you know, there are feeding trails of dugongs, right? So we know that it's an area where, you know, very, very threatened marine mammals are feeding, right? So something like dugongs, they feed there. So in trampling those areas, you know, you would really compromise the habitat, right? So this would impact the habitat. So that's the biology, the ecology. Also, like you said, there's sensitive habitats. You know, you'll a lot of the worms and the soft-bodied organisms, a lot of the invertebrate organisms that are the marine organisms would be impacted. Then you have, once they come off the shore, you see this impacts on this shoreline with a lot of footprints and all of that, right? So that's very visual. Then on the habitat, right? So this would impact the habitat. So that's

0: an outright ban certainly will not be possible. And if we want to put in regulations, we really have to talk to the different communities. And it has to be done in a very sensitive manner, right? Because it is an open resource. And I also think that we can do it. I think, you know, responsible behaviors can be cultivated. You know, our society is very mature. You know, we can discuss. And if we wish to implement, then we need to ensure that that implementation comes with enforcement. Because there's no point in implementing something without enforcing it.
1: Well, Lewis agrees. Lewis says, I think it's about time the authorities introduce rules on the minimum size and quantity of marine life that people collect for consumption. Removing marine life before they've had the chance to opportunity to, or to reproduce and replace itself can disrupt the natural food chain and affect the wider marine ecosystem. Terrific comment from Lewis. Keep them coming. 8855-0893. We do have many, many comments. Don't worry, we will get to all of them after the news. So stay right here. This is Singapore Unfiltered on Let's Talk Singapore.
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3: These are your news headlines. I'm Shilpa Shades. Four Singaporeans are among 65 people arrested in Ho Chi Minh City for their alleged roles in running a K-pop trafficking network. Police say the group injected etomidate into e-cigarette liquid before using local dealers to sell the products. Singaporean Melvin Tan Chin Chie has been identified alongside Malaysian Hu Chia Hao as the alleged ringleaders. They were arrested after police raided a rented house and seized nearly 2,000 drug-laced e-cigarette cartridges and 140 milliliters of etomidate liquid. Another Singaporean, Oh Jung Fong, is accused of supplying the etomidate liquid. The Workers' Party will set out its vision for Singapore's economy in Parliament tomorrow through a motion responding to the government's economic plans. Most of the opposition party's 12 MPs are expected to speak, covering topics such as innovation, the cost of doing business, jobs, and helping local firms expand overseas. The motion calls for a more equal and inclusive economy with greater opportunities for entrepreneurs, businesses, and workers. It also proposes an economy driven by dynamic local companies, stronger domestic demand, and more Singaporeans and Singaporean capital venturing abroad. A 56-year-old Singaporean motorcyclist was killed yesterday in Johor after an accident on the North-South Expressway. The accident took place just after 2 p.m. along a portion of the highway heading south. Authorities say the man lost control of his motorcycle and crashed into the back of a multi-purpose vehicle. He had been traveling southbound with two other Malaysian motorcyclists. One of them suffered a fractured right thigh, while the other sustained minor injuries. Investigations are ongoing. South Korea has registered its highest temperature since records began more than a century ago. The southeastern city of Yongsan, which has been at the center of an ongoing heat wave, reached 42.5 degrees Celsius at around 1:30 p.m. Cities including Daegu and Busan saw the mercury climb into the high 30s, while more than 20 localities were under 20 emergency heatwave alerts yesterday. Authorities have urged people to immediately stop all outdoor activities, while the country's professional baseball league was forced to cancel a second straight game. The recovery operation for renowned climber Nirmal Purja and his team is underway after last week's deadly avalanche on Broad Peak in northern Pakistan. The Alpine Club of Pakistan says ground rescue teams have reached his body and have begun bringing down four victims, including Purja, two other Nepali climbers, and a Chinese national. Officials say another body has been located at a much higher elevation, but weather conditions mean a recovery attempt is unlikely for now. All 10 members of Purja's international expedition were killed when the avalanche struck on Thursday.
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0: Traffic.
1: Good morning. Let's take a look at our Monday morning roads. Vehicle breakdown on the TPE towards the SLE after the KPE, and heavy traffic on the PIE towards Tuas at Clemente Avenue 6 exit. It's always Clemente Avenue 6 exit. What have they got against Clemente Avenue 6? But that's your traffic, and this is Let's Talk Singapore.
0: If you see anything on the roads that we might have missed, send us a WhatsApp message at 8855-0893, but only when you're safely parked.
1: Audrey.
2: Yeah.
1: Would you say you were very skilled?
2: No, I would not say that at all.
1: Well, the Skills and Workforce Development Agency presents Sailing Through Transformation New Horizons just for you.
2: Do you think you're very skilled, Neil?
1: Absolutely not.
2: Great. So how can businesses embrace AI while keeping their people at the heart of growth? That is the question that New Horizons would like to have you answer today.
1: And our wonderful colleague, Lin Li Fu, has all the answers. On Sweet Talk, she sits down with Max Ng of Tong Seng Produce on leading a family business through digital transformation, and Rainey Goh, founder and CEO of Business Buddy, on how AI can boost productivity by reskilling, not replacing, employees.
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1: Welcome back to Singapore Unfiltered. And the question we are asking you today is, should seafood restaurants be able to take their food from the Changi shoreline? And is foraging a problem or just a way of life? WhatsApp 8855-0893. We're in the studio with Dr. Zihan Jafar, the senior lecturer at the Department of Biological Sciences, NUS. Dr. Zihan, this is the question I wanted to raise with you. I just looked online. I knew this stat anyway, but a single piece of sushi can generate bycatch the size of the average dining table. Bycatch is what gets caught up or swept up when you're doing that industrial-sized fishing of sushi. You can pull in sharks, turtles, seabirds. It all gets caught up in one piece of sushi.
2: Don't tell me that.
1: But the point is,
2: sushi.
1: Exactly. It's literally the worst thing you could eat from a sustainability point of view.
2: Right.
1: But we know this. This is not something we don't know. Primary school kids know this. But it's only when we see it, like we see the devastation at Changi, that we get involved. If it's out of sight, it's out of mind. So is there an element of hypocrisy here? We know what seafood is. We know where it comes from. We only get upset when we see the damage.
3: Well, Neil, I think you've just described human nature in a nutshell, right? I think that people in the distance, they are aware that, you know, as human beings, we have impact on the planet. You know, everything that we do, clothes we wear, what we eat, where we travel, how we travel, all of these things. With seafood, the industrial fishing, commercial fisheries has a lot of impact. Actually, even with aquaculture, there's a lot of impact, right? So with not just sushi, any kind of seafood that you eat, you know, when there's bottom trawlers, it impacts not just everything that gets caught up in the net, but also it impacts the seabed. It changes the seabed, right? And this is very problematic. At the same time, with a lot of these high-value fishes, commercial fishing uses long lines. And those can also cause impacts. You know, these are very long lines that are laid out in the seabed. Also brings up a lot of unintended species.
2: Yeah.
3: Yes, but when people obtain their seafood, they get them off markets, off supermarkets. They are neatly packaged. And these other elements or other aspects are not to fore, right? Mm. So it's easier to not think about them when you don't see them.
2: Yeah.
3: In the case of, foraging, like I said, the volume of the foraging and the number of people on this intertidal areas, it makes people very emotive. If I can also draw a parallel, people also feel very, very emotional when they see animals getting caught in nets, right? Sometimes, you know, every once in a while, every 6 months or a year, you get these videos of how animals have drowned in nets. They've got trapped, and then, you know, like for turtles, you know, they can't surface to breathe, you know, and then they die, or they even get sharks or dolphins and all of these things. And people get very emotional about it. But at the same time, these are the nets that are, you know, catching the food that they eat. And these sort of things happen all the time, right? It's only when you see it that you become, you feel, it's sad. It is a sad event, right? But these events are not uncommon.
1: Mm.
3: Yeah.
1: Well, it ties in with Jasmine's point, who says, alternative viewpoint, Jasmine says, I don't see the issue. My parents used to be fishmongers, and they will wait for fishermen to bring in the goods at the port and then transport it to the wet market. The consumers pay for the seafood as well, and it's all part of the entire logistics chain. In the case of the restaurant, instead of paying for the above logistics chain, they made the effort to fish their own seafood. They are entitled to either consume it themselves or sell it themselves. So I get that from a literal point of view. But does it bring in a safety element? We have very strict food regulations, the Singapore Food Agency and so on. Are we bypassing or potentially bypassing those kind of rules and regulations? And then it could become potentially dangerous.
3: Yeah, this is true. So SFA tests the seafood that comes in, clams that come in, you know, for certain parameters, for, you know, harmful bacteria, for example. And in so doing, makes the seafood safe for us to consume.
1: And you said in one of the photos you saw of the stuff they'd caught in the foraging, you said some of it was toxic, right?
3: Yeah, so it's, I think there was a crab species that's mildly poisonous, right? And then we have extremely poisonous organisms along our shorelines, and they appear very similar to non-poisonous or mildly poisonous organisms, right?
2: Oh.
3: So I think that safety aspect is something to consider. In countries around Asia, there's been reports of people consuming small fishes, for example. They all look pretty similar, but there are some that are... So, for example, I'll give you an actual example, a shadow goby. The shadow goby is small. It looks like about a dozen other species, but they have the same kind of toxins that puffer fishes have.
2: Oh.
3: And people have died eating them, right? Unknowingly, obviously.
2: Okay.
3: So... it's quite tough, you know. Sometimes when the animal is covered in mud and they appear very similar to another species, but they are not. So therein lies the danger. That's number one. But also, when you are actually the act of foraging, you know, when you're out there, there are many animals and, you know, there are many flora and fauna in the intertidal areas that can cause you harm, right? So poisonous is when you eat it, but venomous is when you get stung and all that. There are many venomous creatures out there.
1: And they were doing it in the dark, I think.
3: Exactly.
1: Based on the videos. Yeah.
3: So in areas like Changi, we have very high numbers of stonefishes, for example, and they can be fatally venomous.
2: Wow. All right, so we're hearing from Jess. Good morning, Jess. And Jess says, there's a food safety risk as well, not to mention that the sale for the seafood, which they caught it free. The restaurant shouldn't accept it in the first place, whether for sale or cooking for them at only a fee, as it will encourage their behavior. I would pay knowing that it comes from licensed suppliers and safety is a great concern. So we do want to clarify, we are not super sure whether the restaurant actually bought from these foragers and then sold it or whether they just ate it for themselves. But according to Jess, there was a sale transaction. Mm. And also going back to the safety issue, could you help us understand more of the less obvious risks? You talked about, you know, bacteria, but there's also heavy metals, microplastics, maybe natural occurring marine toxins that people might not think about when they see a crab or shellfish on the beach.
3: Right. So the sea has, you know, the sea is like this area where you have a culmination of all around, things all around the world, like terrestrial and all that. It all ends up in the sea, right? Often when we think about commercially available seafood, there are certain standards that are maintained.
2: Mm.
3: Surely we can't test for everything, but we certainly do test for aspects that are very, very dangerous. For example, we test for Ciguatera poisoning, right? So when you have blooms of algae, they sometimes have these toxins and organisms that that use them. So for example, a lot of clams, they are filter feeders. So they filter everything that's in the water column and then they consume them, right? It's inside these the flesh. So these are some of the things that SFA would test for, right? Things like microplastics and all that are a bit difficult. We know that they are in the food that we eat.
2: Yeah.
3: You know, so that's a bit more difficult. But there is a suite of parameters that are tested, which if you were to forage, would not be tested.
1: Great point. Great point. And do keep your comments coming. I have got your comment, Bella. It is fantastic. I'm going to get to it straight after the traffic. In the meantime, WhatsApp your comments to 8855-0893 right here on Singapore Unfiltered.
2: Traffic. Good morning. Let's take a look at the early morning roads for you. It is 8:44 a.m. We do see an accident on PIE towards Tuas after Clementi. Heavy traffic now also building on the SLE towards CTE and Yio Chu Kang Road. Drive safely.
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1: Welcome back to Singapore Unfiltered. The question we are asking you today is food foraging. Is it a problem for Singapore? WhatsApp 8855-0893. We're joined in the studio by Dr. Zihan Jafar, who's a senior lecturer at NUS. Great comment from Bella. Thank you very much for sending it. Bella says, I don't think the problem is foraging. It's when people go overboard, even at a buffet. We don't just grab everything because it's there.
2: We take
1: what we can finish. Drives me mad, Bella. How many prawns do you need on a plate? How many? The sea should be the same. Take what you can eat, not everything you can catch. If everyone starts coming home with buckets every weekend, there's not going to be anything left. Plus, there's the food safety element of eating wild food, as you've already mentioned, Doctor. A bit of common sense goes a long way, says Bella. And maybe we could all be a little less selfish when it comes to our shellfish.
2: Very nice.
1: Very good, Bella.
2: Yes.
1: Very good. That's the concern, isn't it? The more broader ecological concern. Singapore, to its credit, and you've been involved with this, has invested a lot in trying to protect its coastal habitats. Mangroves, seagrass meadows, coral reefs, intertidal zones, as you've mentioned. And people who are not familiar will not realise how lucky we are to have a lot of these things around our coastlines, around Chek Jawa, Pulau Ubin, and so on. So from a biodiversity point of view, if we followed Bella's worst case scenario and people started turning up with buckets every weekend, what do we stand to lose if marine foraging becomes a popular thing in Singapore?
3: Okay, well, firstly, Bella, wonderful pun. I love it.
1: Yes.
3: Also, you've described tragedy of the commons. When a resource is common, nobody actually takes care of it, right? So this is what we're seeing in the unprotected coastal areas of Singapore with this foraging issue here. We spoke about, you know, potentially having regulations and rules. This is something that, you know, is possible with consultation. But how can we, I think, two main points about protecting these areas and the impacts of them, right? So the threat is that there is unmitigated collection of these organisms or capture of these organisms. And if this is sustained, it is not sustainable, right? With this kind of volume, if people were to collect often, you would see a shift in the assemblage of organisms that are in the shoreline.
2: Yeah.
3: And that will impact the resilience of that habitat. Already, our habitats are facing a lot of challenges with, you know, many different human threats, right? So how can we move forward? I think three ways. I think education is important. I think, you know, we have to talk about this, tell each other what it is that we know. Maybe I

0: dentists where we don't know and where we need to focus research on, right? So that's number one. I think we need to have conversations with each other, you know, as a community. I think trying to inculcate the civic mindedness, I think it's something that we can do together. And I think we, as a society, we're mature enough to do that. And thirdly, I think one modality is to afford better protection in some of these areas of high biodiversity. Mm. You know, we already have areas with very high biodiversity that's protected. So we have Sungai Buloh, for example. We have Sisters Island. We have Labrador. We have Pulau Cik Jawa in Pulau Ubin. Maybe we should think of creating a few more of these areas where, you know, there's some limits to, you know, the capture collection of organisms. Yeah. Right? So some protection for them. Changi, for example, is you know, really diverse, as you saw from what was collected by the persons involved.
1: Yeah. Right? Yeah. So I want to give a shout out to Kelton with a brilliant comment. Thank you so much for chiming in, Kelton. And he says, the debate isn't really about foraging, but human behavior's consistency.
2: Yes.
1: If we're genuinely concerned about biodiversity, then we should also be less hypocritical and examine our own animal consumption. It's easy to condemn the people picking shellfish on the shore while ignoring the industrial fishing that stocks our dinner plates.
2: Exactly.
1: That doesn't mean foraging is right. Singapore has laws and fragile ecosystems that deserve protection. But if we're talking about conservation, we should apply the same environmental principles to all our food choices, not just the ones we happen to see. Kelton, I have taken what you're saying and I'm going to cut down my animal consumption.
2: You see, Dr. Zeehan, this is the caliber of listener we get to this show every single morning. Isn't it extraordinary?
0: Amazing.
2: We get comments like this every day from our listeners.
0: I love it.
2: Just wonderful. But I know we've touched on this point earlier, but there is an element. And look, it's Monday morning. People are going to work. They don't want to be lectured. I get it. We don't want to start finger pointing. But unless we deal with that elephant in the room that Kelton alluded to so beautifully, it's that hypocrisy. There's no nice way of saying it, that hypocrisy. Unless we deal with that first, we're not going to see much change. I don't have a big problem with the foragers because I'm like Kelton, what's the difference? If you're not going to address industrial fishing issues, a few crabs on the shoreline are not going to make a great deal of difference. How do we deal with that hypocrisy?
0: I don't know. I don't think that people wake up in the morning and say, well, I'm going to be a hypocrite today. You know, I don't
2: no,
0: think.
2: Of course not.
0: Yeah, exactly. So I think people do what they do because, I mean, it's human nature, right? You wake up, you know, you have your needs. They have to be met. You have your children, your parents, your family, people you love. You know, so it's there's a lot of competing issues as we go about our daily lives.
2: Mm.
0: But I do think that, you know, globally and even nationally, you know, at home, we are becoming a bit more intentional about the things that we do. And I think the very fact that this video has gone viral and has sparked this kind of debate, I think, you know, it's great. It's good to see people talking about issues like this. Because only through this kind of discourse that we can realize where we sit in this, you know, sphere of, you know, issues, right? And how we can move forward as a society.
1: Yeah. Yeah.
0: So I see it as a positive.
2: I do too. That was going to be my optimistic Monday morning follow-up. We've had so much discussion across the nation on the marine life foraging at Changi, the attempts to save Maju Forest, the greenery around Gilman Barracks. The public seems to be more engaged in its green spaces and its biodiversity at any time since the Young Moor Raffles turned up and started knocking the island down. Do you sense a gradual shift in public opinion on these issues?
0: Yes, I think we're becoming more biophilic.
2: That's a big word. What does that mean?
0: It means that, you know, we would like to see more bio, you know, nature-related things. You know, I think we turn to them for respite, for rest, for enjoyment. So the city and nature concept has really, you know, we really imbibed it, right? We really want it. You know, when we think about, oh, a good weekend, maybe we think about going to the park or taking a hike along a, you know, a trail, green corridor. So this is all great. You know, we understand the innate value for these nature areas and we are celebrating it, right?
1: Okay.
0: Yeah, and I think that an example would be the Blue Plan. It's coming up again in 2028. It's going to be the next

0: version of the Blue Plan, the next edition of the Blue Plan.
1: Just remind us what that is briefly.
0: The Blue Plan is a group of, well, as many people as who want to be involved, but basically a ground-up effort to try and identify marine spaces to protect and how we can go about protecting them. Right. So fantastic. So that's the Blue Plan. There is also the Terrestrial Plan. It's the terrestrial component, the Green Plan. So people are actually coming together, civic society, and saying, you know, these are some of the things that we want to see in Singapore.
2: Yeah.
0: And we love this. We love these nature areas and how we use them. I think that's the next conversation.
2: Well, Doctor, before you go, I believe that you had three pointers of what we can do to bring this more to the fore, and we fulfilled two today. You said education as well as conversation, which we've had here on Let's Talk Singapore. If there was one simple thing the ordinary Singaporean listening in right now can do to help our coastal ecosystems, what would that be, besides listening to this podcast, obviously?
0: Well, I think, you know, you can't love something without knowing it. So if you can, go to a nature area, observe, try to impact as little as possible, right? But show your kids, show your family, talk about it, read about it, and share about it. I think that's one way to inculcate that love.
1: Couldn't have put it better myself. Dr. Zihan Jafar, the Senior Lecturer, Department of Biological Sciences at NUS, thank you so much for joining us today on Singapore Unfiltered.
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1: These are your news headlines. I'm Shilpa Shades. U.S. President Donald Trump says talks with Iran will begin this afternoon after he called off planned military strikes. Mr. Trump says he chose diplomacy after Middle Eastern allies, including Saudi Arabia, urged him to pursue a deal instead. He says any agreement must include reopening the Strait of Hormuz and ending what he called Iran's nuclear threat. The prospect of negotiations sent oil prices down more than 4% to about $84 in early trading. However, Iran has denied asking for a pause in the strikes and says the Strait of Hormuz will remain closed while the United States maintains what it calls hostile actions. At least 14 people have been killed in a suspected suicide bombing outside a police station in northwest Pakistan. Police say the dead include 5 officers, 8 civilians, and the suspected attacker. At least 18 others were injured in the blast in the Swat district. The Tehrik-e-Taliban Pakistan militant group has claimed responsibility. The bombing comes as Pakistan faces a surge in militant violence along its northwestern border, with insurgents mainly targeting security forces. In local news, the PAP is looking to appoint a new Malay Muslim grassroots advisor for Kembangan, following the resignation of former MP, Associate Professor Faisal Ibrahim. Speaker of Parliament Sia Kian Peng says the 4 remaining MPs in Marine Parade Brattle Heights GRC will share responsibility for the ward in the meantime, with each taking charge of one area while continuing to attend major community events. Mr. Sia said residents may feel the loss of Professor Faisal, but stressed that the team remains committed to serving the constituency and hopes to fill the advisor role soon. Meanwhile, senior Blue Chas card holders living in Marine Parade Brattle Heights GRC and Mountbatten SMC can now tap on a medical transport reimbursement scheme. As part of We Care Wheels, lower-income residents aged 60 and above can receive up to $50 each month to fund the cost of transport for visits to medical institutions such as hospitals and dental clinics. The scheme started in December 2025 with an initial aim to support wheelchair users. The expansion to also support lower-income residents means that about 11,000 more residents will now be eligible. The scheme will run until the end of November 2027. Singapore's first arts university will see its inaugural cohort of students graduate this week, 2 years after it opened. The University of the Arts Singapore, which is an alliance between LaSalle College of the Arts and the Nanyang Academy of Fine Arts, will hold its first commencement on Friday. A total of 135 students will graduate, with degrees in fields including biophilic design and design for social futures. UAS is expected to have an annual intake of about 1,000 students within the next 5 years.
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0: Weather.
2: Let's take a look at the weather today. No surprises. We can expect thundery showers, and this is mainly over northern, central, and southern Singapore, and that will be later on in the afternoon. So hopefully we have a nice clear morning. 25 degree lows and 34 degree highs are the temperatures to kick off the week.
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5: Good morning. There's been a vehicle breakdown on the CTE towards the AYE after the PIE at Changi, and heavy traffic on the PIE towards Tuas between the KPE, ECP and Bedok North Avenue 3. That's your traffic. 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
5: Good morning to the best listeners in Singapore. Thank you for spending your Monday morning with us.
2: Yes.
5: Let's Talk Singapore. Audrey Seek, myself, Neil Humphreys, Roshan, Dan, Tricia, the team is all here for you. Dennis says, what do you say, Dennis? Dennis says, gives me chills listening to Let's Talk Singapore. The chills on my hairy arms and legs.
2: Yes.
5: Yes, Dennis.
2: Be proud, Dennis.
5: Be proud of those hairs. I am. Since I got my first one when I was 24 years old.
2: Oh, yes.
5: No, I can't stop praising. What is this here? Tai Yong says, please stop tearing down our green spaces. Singapore is too built up now. I enjoyed the nature spaces when I did NS in my early 70s. Mm. That's the interesting point that we finish with Dr. Zihan. What we're seeing with the fallout from Maju Forest, Clementi Forest and the Gilman Barracks area, I think even the government, everybody, all the stakeholders have been genuinely taken aback this time by how much response, not angry response, not anti this, anti that response. And it's also from people who don't even live in that area.
2: Mm-hmm.
5: There was a great commentary in the Straits Times over the weekend. And the gist of it was, we don't have to visit a place every day or live next door to it to not want it. We just like to know that we have these green spaces to exhale, to breathe, to release. That's what they're for. You don't have to use them every minute of every day. You don't have to apply a KPI to a tree or a KPI to a piece of forest. We can't take that kiasu mindset to a green space. What does it do? What purpose does it serve? How many people visit it every day? You know those kind of questions we always ask about our places and events. We need it. Because we need it.
2: Yes.
5: It's as simple as that.
2: Absolutely. Sultan coming in with a great comment as well. Thank you so much, Sultan, for joining us throughout the morning. And he says, Neil and Audrey, what a superb topic on our marine life. You guys nailed it again. And you know who else nailed it? Our listeners. The comments that we've been getting for Singapore Unfiltered and all of our segments has been nothing short of astounding. Thank you so much. You could always chime in to us at 8855-0893. And if you want to catch up on our conversations all about Maju Forest, all about this recent case we've been talking about foraging wildlife, you should check out our podcast, Let's Talk Singapore, which you can find on Apple and Spotify and all of your usual podcast platforms.
5: Listeners, now I will make you blush, because after we finished our chat with Dr. Zihan Jafar, she said, are they really that good, the listeners, the comments? Do you really get comments like that? I said, we get them every single day. And Dr. Zihan said, I often listen to a rival radio station, but from this day on, I'm going to listen to yours. Because she said that, didn't she?
2: She did.
5: I'm genuinely surprised at the caliber of the conversation and the feedback you get from your listeners.
2: Hey, we love to hear it, don't we?
5: We do love to hear it. Now, Lewis, I promised Lewis I would get to this comment, and I will. Just a random, honest observation. Whenever you guys read an ad or a scripted segment, you sound a little different, which is understandable because you're following a script. But the moment you start speaking off the cuff and just host the show as yourselves, wow, that's when you both really shine. You sound so natural, entertaining, and effortless, as your personalities really come through. I wonder what it is that makes some presenters sound so natural when they're speaking from the heart. All right, Lewis.
2: Lewis, you don't think that my Mitsubishi Electric Star Mix Aircon ad was natural and effortless?
5: There's people nervous in this room about how honest I'm going to be with the answer, so I'll be diplomatic as much as I can be.
2: Oh, no.
5: Too much radio.
2: Oh, no.
5: Too much radio in Singapore over the years has sounded like that. Coming to you live, 8 o'clock, 9 o'clock. Nobody talks like that in
2: real
5: life.
2: Hey, ho,
5: hey, ho. Hey, ho, coming up, 9 o'clock. Get down to... Nobody talks like that unless they have a mental illness.
6: I can't.
5: Right? And we've had too much of this radio for too long, too many years. It's outdated, it's archaic, and it's embarrassing. We don't talk at the listeners, we talk with them. It's a conversation between you, me, and Audrey. And we're just playing catch up, folks, but we're doing it day by day, listener by listener, right here on Let's Talk Singapore. It's because of you that we are the number one talkback radio show in Singapore. And thanks to you, we're going to play Know Your Show.
7: Hey ho, hey ho, how's everybody doing this morning?
5: She's laughing too much. She can't talk. She's laughing too much.
7: Neil, Audrey, I echo what Lewis has said. Oh, it's a pleasure to have a front row seat to the magic you guys create. And our listeners agree.
5: And Chirin says, yeah, Lewis, you never hear Neil's aircon advert. Scripted, effortless, but so, so good and pleasing to the ears. Chirin, that is not true, but thank you.
2: I believe that he said that he wanted to go out to buy the aircon right afterwards.
5: Yeah. Are you listening, aircon manufacturers? Ker-ching is all I've got to say to you. Ker-ching.
7: Chirin, we'll bring back Neil talking about Mitsubishi aircon tomorrow, but for now, Know Your Show, another jam-packed Monday edition of the show. 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All you have to do is search for Let's Talk Singapore. Do one better, share the podcast to a friend, spread the word of Let's Talk Singapore. All right, it's time for the quiz. Are you ready?
5: I am, but I have to pause you because Bumblebee says, I can't agree more. Singapore Unfiltered, you are the number one morning show to listen to what people actually say. Not only in Singapore, but worldwide, I believe. You listen to what listeners actually want to say. Big applause. Wow. What
2: big applause. Hey ho, hey ho.
5: Hey ho, coming up, Singapore Unfiltered. Right here on Let's Talk Singapore.
7: All right, let's see who wins the big applause on Know Your Show. First question on Breakfast Bites. We discussed the idea of wearing shorts to work. Listeners, I can confirm both Audrey and Neil are not wearing shorts
2: this
7: morning.
2: I almost did as a social experiment and I just totally chickened out.
7: I must say, Dan, I've seen him wear shorts before to work, but that's a conversation for another day. Anyway,
2: long shorts though. Nice shorts.
7: This followed something SMS Janil brought up, and we've seen this implemented in Japan as well, right? To that end, there have been reports of women raising concerns about leg hair harassment.
2: Yes.
7: What is the Japanese term for this?
5: Oh.
7: It's come up since we had Breakfast Bites as well. Audrey's got a wry smile. I think she knows the answer. Listeners, help Neil out. Here are your options. A. Sunehara. B. Sukiwara. Or C. Suyahira.
2: Very good.
5: Or D.
2: Did you come up with those?
5: Very good. Or D. Sexist chatter.
2: It's pretty sexist.
5: Very good.
7: Listeners,
5: very
7: Neil
5: good.
7: Needs help.
5: Very
7: come on.
5: Good. I need help. I need help. Dennis, help me. I need help this morning.
7: We're looking for the Japanese word that has come up because of allegations of leg hair harassment. Once again, options A. Sunehara, B. Sukiwara, or C. Suyahira.
2: That's so good. Bella coming in very quickly with A. Sunehara.
5: I have no idea whatsoever. Okay, so
2: just take a crack at it.
5: I say Sunehara.
2: Very good.
5: But you're answering first, right?
7: I didn't hear any names.
5: Sunehara.
7: Sunehara is absolutely correct.
2: Hey, Jade got it right as well. And the hara at the end, H-A-R-A, is short for harassment English. Yes.
7: Oh, wow. I learned something new every day. Listeners, I'm sure you as well. On to question number two. On Talk of the Town, we discussed the case of the French teen being fined $600 for licking an eye juice straw.
5: Yes.
7: The question is, where did the incident occur? A. Our Tampines Hub. B. Gold Hill Centre along Thompson Road. Or C, Golden Mile Complex.
2: I've
7: spent some thought.
5: I genuinely, good clues, man. Good clues. Very good clues.
2: Very good.
5: I have no idea. Listeners, I really do need your help. 88550893. Can I hear them again?
7: Option A, our Tampines Hub. Option B, Gold Hill Centre along Thompson Road. Or option C, Golden Mile Complex.
2: See, they're two with gold in there. I think he's trying to bait me.
5: Well, Dennis is saying nil. Yeah, thanks, Dennis, but I need help. Okay, I'll go nil.
7: Okay.
5: And I'm just going to back Dennis. A. It's a complete guess.
7: Neil has locked in A, and it is
2: okay,
7: wrong.
2: Now my turn. My time to shine.
7: I don't
2: shine.
7: Hear your name.
2: Audrey. I'm going to go with Bella. I'm going to go with Joshua. I'm going to go with David and Ian. I'm going to lock in Gold Hill at Thompson.
7: Well, the lesson from this is listen to our listeners.
2: Listen
7: they
2: to
7: are
2: them,
7: absolutely
2: Neil.
7: Correct.
5: Was that B?
2: Yeah.
5: I think Dennis has just played me. Dennis said, nil, A. And then when I got it wrong, he went B.
7: All right, speaking of listeners, question number 3, we'll talk about a listener because on Unfiltered, we talk about the Ferrari about foraging, right?
2: Yes.
7: So many comments. Even our guest, Dr. Zihan, was pleasantly surprised off air as well as on air. Thank you so much, listeners, for all the love. One listener said, a bit of common sense goes a long way and maybe we could be a little less selfish when it comes to shellfish. Who was it?
5: Oh, that was such a good comment.
7: Was it A, Jasmine, B, Lewis, or C, Bella Hardy?
2: I know it. Because I read it out.
7: This is the tiebreaker.
5: We have the best listeners.
2: We do.
5: I'm going to jump in. Nil. And I'll tell you why I'm going to jump in. Because I've seen the comment. And the comment says, me. So nil says me from the wonderful Bella.
7: You are absolutely correct.
2: Get in there. And Bella,
7: and
2: I knew it too.
7: Neil wins Mondays Know Your Show.
5: Get in there, Bella. Thank you so much. But don't go anywhere. Quick question. Should you be able to wear shorts at work? Send your comments in because we've got Breakfast Bites coming up after the traffic.
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2: All right, let's take a quick look out on the roads for you. It is 9:16 a.m. and I'm stalling because I'm waiting. Okay, there's a vehicle breakdown on AYE towards MCE. After Tuas West Road. Roadworks now spotted on KJE towards BKE before Sungai Tengah Road. Avoid lane 4 and drive safely.
4: If you see anything on the roads that we might have missed, send us a WhatsApp message at 8855-0893. 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

0: few things. Suit and tie, Neil.
1: Suit and tie. Yes. I see what you did there. Very, very good.
0: When was the last time you dressed to impress at work, Neil?
1: Me? Never.
0: Okay, so we're talking about wearing shorts to work. The poll question that kind of rocked our station Instagram and Telegram pages. How this started was, Neil, last week we had a special guest host.
1: We did.
0: Janil Puthucheary. He's our Senior Minister of State for the Ministry of Sustainability and the Environment, and he was fabulous. We talked all about our warming temperatures, how to stay cool in this heat, and he said, you know, dressing sensibly, dressing light is the way to go. So this sparked a conversation we wanted to ask all of you. Do you think wearing shorts to work is ever acceptable? Let's take a look now at what we're wearing here in the studio. Neil looking sharp as always, a nice polo shirt, slacks, pants, jeans, pants. And Trish and I, we're real trouser sisters. We love the trousers. I love a silk pant. But we are in quite a cold studio, right? And many people will agree, the saying in Singapore is inside one weather, out one weather.
1: Yeah. It's too cold, by the way, in most of our buildings in Singapore. Too cold.
0: So our outdoors are so hot, the indoors are so cold. But as we move toward the 25 degrees aircon, are wearing shorts such a bad idea? This was the question. The options are, it should be acceptable because it's so hot nowadays. B is, it depends on the industry. And C is, no, it is just not professional. So I just want to clarify that this is not just a fashion question. It's become a climate and energy question as well. So let's start with Neil.
1: I have two stories on this.
0: Let's hear it.
1: It specifically happened to me. I wasn't going to name them at first, but I thought, no, they're right. It was my fault, not theirs. I used to lecture at Nian Polytechnic, right? And I went in wearing shorts.
0: Yeah.
1: Now, before anyone jumps on me.
0: They're not short shorts.
1: They were regular shorts, khaki shorts, but it wasn't during term time. It was during the school holidays.
0: Okay.
1: And I went in to do some marking. And I was sitting with my colleague, my supervisor, and we were going through the exam papers. And this gentleman came towards me and said, it's Neil, right? And I thought, here we go. Selfie time.
0: Let me take my pen to sign your books.
1: Reaching for the pen, as always. Where's your book, young man? And he was younger than me as well, which somehow makes it even more humiliating. He was in his early 30s.
0: He said he can't wear shorts.
1: And he comes over and says, excuse me, Neil. Yes? And he got the pen ready. Where's your book? You can't wear shorts.
0: That's hilarious.
1: That's Nian Poly. You can't wear shorts.
0: Did you turn beet red?
1: Oh, yes. As a lecturer. And I lost face twice because I'd lost face for being embarrassed, number one. Number two, I felt sorry for my supervisor because it was my sort of regular colleague because she clearly knew that I probably shouldn't have been wearing shorts, but she just didn't have the heart to tell me.
0: Yeah.
1: So a colleague, somebody else, a superior, had to come over and tell me no shorts.
0: That's embarrassing.
1: So embarrassed. I've got a worse one, but I'll save that one.
0: Okay. So we're hearing from Max now. Good morning, Max. And he says, I am using my mother's phone. I am wearing PE attire today as I am having my NAFA test later. Good luck. I'm sure that you're going to ace it. And yeah, you know, the kids are now wearing more and more PE attires because I think we all recognize it is super hot nowadays. Mm. And just to remind everyone, Japan actually just implemented this. And I have to share my favorite fact from researching this topic, which would lead right into Neil's mom somehow. But first, we have seen social norms change throughout the years. We have gone from our parents' era of wearing ties to work to the tech boom of now hoodies and jeans. So Tokyo encouraged male office workers to dress lightly during the hot weather. They had a heat wave, I believe. And so they said you can wear shorts instead of suits. Okay. So, of course, the men, they said, okay, great. Now we've been given the green light. I'm going to rock a pair of shorts to work. The women, the Japanese women, have coined this slang term. It's called sonahara, which directly means leg hair harassment. They're like, now I'm coming into work and my boss's boss is coming in and rocking the shorts and I see all of the curly hairs all around me. I don't want to be harassed by this leg hair. Okay?
1: I never thought I'd say this.
0: Yeah.
1: That sounds sexist to me.
0: Oh.
1: That sounds sexist to me. And I don't often go the man. You know me well enough to know I don't play the male card. Men have hairy legs.
0: Yes.
1: Sue sends a comment saying, depends on what sort of legs they are showing. Hairy legs are not acceptable. Okay. So similar to the Japanese vibes here.
0: So this is what I would say. Actually, Neil, if I were to be in the presence of your leg hair out in the open, I wouldn't mind it because we friends, okay? But my boss's leg hair, is that something that you won't want to see?
1: I honestly wouldn't give it a lot of thought.
0: Okay.
1: But you've now reminded me of a time where my dear friend's now wife once said to me, Neil, you've got the greatest legs I've ever seen for a woman. Which is kind of true. They're long, they're slender, they're not particularly hairy.
0: Yeah.
1: I have the greatest legs ever for a woman.
0: Okay.
1: But I don't have an issue with the hairy legs.
0: Apparently, the sight of men's hairy legs in the office has become a big talking point in Japan. It has gotten its own word. But besides all of this, we want to talk about the results first of this poll. Wearing shorts to work, is this acceptable? 50.5% of you said depends on the industry. 28.5% said it should be acceptable because it's really hot nowadays. And the final 21.5% went with no, it is just not professional. Neil, I imagine that you voted for B.
1: Yes. What was B again?
0: Depends on the industry.
1: Yes, absolutely B. Absolutely B. To me, it's not that complicated, actually. When shorts are acceptable in a casual workplace, startups, modern startups, family-run companies, that kind of thing. When shorts are not appropriate, very simple, client-facing jobs.
0: Yeah, I agree.
1: Really simple as that. If you're in the... Look, if I got some guy sweating his you-know-whats off in the back of a factory for my benefit as he's moving boxes around for a supermarket, he can wear whatever he likes.
0: Yeah.
1: But as soon as you put him front of house, as they say, put him out in the supermarket or put him out in a bank, of course he's going to have to dress appropriately.
0: Yeah, yeah. Because I think most people can imagine like a software engineer wearing shorts to work. Yeah. You know, even you and I, if we chose to and they decided to maybe turn all of the AC off, put fans in here, I think that it would be acceptable for us. But people might feel differently about a lawyer appearing in court, a banker meeting clients, to your point, or a hotel manager greeting guests, right?
1: Except when I was in Australia, true story, I had a financial advisor and she had a beautiful business suit on and she advised me to invest my money in a certain way. Mm. The building contractor on my house, typical true blue Aussie, said, nah, mate, don't do that, bad idea. And he had his shorts on. I invested with her, lost $20,000 in a month because of the banking crisis of 2008. So I should have listened to the man in shorts, shouldn't I? Because he said, don't invest the money.
0: Hey.
1: So business suit, nil, man in shorts, one.
0: There you go. But I do want to give a shout out to the people who voted for professionalism still matters. They went with C, is not acceptable ever. 21% of our listeners. And for this group, I think they would argue that clothing still sends a signal, you know, a respect for colleagues, clients, and the organizations. And once you relax the dress code, if shorts are, you know, okay today, what is it going to be tomorrow? Well, is it a slippery slope, is my question.
1: I agree with that. Mm. But here's the thing, because I know you like your Atas restaurants. The other story, very quickly, where it happened to me was at a restaurant. And I was meeting someone from the government, who I won't name, and someone from big business. And we were talking about some work opportunity. I went into this restaurant, and we all know the area. It was near to where we all makan together at the Fairmont Swissôtel.
0: Oh, yeah, yeah,
1: yeah. It was
0: one
1: of those restaurants. I can't remember.
0: Nice area.
1: Yeah, I can't remember the name. I go in there, nice shorts, like Hugo Bossy type shorts, not like khaki, you know, nice shorts.
0: Okay.
1: Waiter stops me. Sorry,
0: sir.
1: This place must be trousers. What? I've never heard of this. Follow me, sir. Follow me behind the curtain.
0: Yeah, yeah. So
1: why is he taking me behind the curtain?
0: They have clothes for people like you.
1: He had a lineup of black trousers.
0: That's right.
1: The kind of horrible, starchy black trousers I haven't worn since secondary school. So he gives me a pair. Clearly, all these trousers have been donated by the Seven Dwarves, right? So I put these trousers on. I swear the waiter giggled as I put them
0: on. It's as long as your shorts.
1: Yeah. I know it's trendy now, the Harry Styles martial arts look. Everybody's wearing their trousers 6 inches up their calf. It wasn't then. I swear, Audrey, as I walk back, I'm making more of a scene in these shorts that are masquerading as trousers. Every diner at the restaurant laughed and giggled as I made my way back to my seat. It would have been easier if I'd have just gone in quickly in my shorts and hidden my legs beneath the table.
0: I have to say that I would have paid good money to see that.
1: Audrey, I looked like the BFG. I looked like a freak. It was ridiculous.
0: Okay, we have to get to some listener responses. Love them all. And we're hearing from Jers. Jers said, good morning. When I was younger, I would welcome wearing shorts to work, but now older, nah. Sultan saying, oh my God, Neil, the pants didn't fit you.
1: Sultan, they wouldn't have fit that little Dr. Evil's mini-me. I mean, they were that small. I think It was just a gag to get me to look as ridiculous as possible.
0: And Boone coming in, voting for C, that it's never professional. And he says, professional business protocols dictate your attire. Conservative approach, but it's money. And I totally agree with you, actually, Boone. James also saying, oh my gosh, there's nothing filtered about Let's Talk topics. I love it.
1: I agree with all the comments. I really do. But I do think the power of the individual outplays the power of the suit. I've never seen Mark Zuckerberg wear a suit in his life. He can get a meeting with anybody on the planet. Same as Jeff Bezos. Same as everybody else.
0: I want you to read this comment.
1: Who is this? Sultan, you would have looked like the goalkeeper. Yes, I didn't look well, Sultan. I look like what I am. An orangutan in shorts. That's what I look like. And that's Breakfast Bites.
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0: To read this comment.
1: Who is this? Sultan, you would have looked like the goalkeeper. Yes, I didn't look well,

0: So joining us for the Business Report, I'm Ryan Huang. Taking a look at how markets are setting up, we've got US equity futures pushing higher this morning as President Donald Trump calls off planned strikes on Iran, and they're sending crude oil prices tumbling by over 4%. Meanwhile, Japan has officially confirmed joint currency intervention with the US to defend the yen, with signals they are ready to step in again. Plus, all eyes are on Friday's US jobs report for clues on the global economy. Well, joining us to make sense of some of these macro moves is Vishnu Varathan, Head of Economics and Strategy at Mizuho Bank. Vishnu, good morning. How's your day going?
1: Good morning, Ryan. The Monday is as good as any. And like you said, there's a barrage of things to decipher and unpack. So yeah, it's a great Monday to start.
0: That's right, Vishnu. So let's dive into what's happening in the markets in reaction to the latest developments over the weekend. And there's President Donald Trump pulling back on strikes against Iran, oil prices reacting by dropping over 4%. Vishnu, what do you make of this latest move? Is this drop in prices just temporary relief, or does it give Asian central banks a bit more breathing room on inflation?
1: No, that's a really good question. And I think to start off with, and you are right to allude to oil. So markets have distilled, whether rightly or wrongly, any US-Iran truce or impending negotiation down to one basic thing, which is unimpeded access and passage through the Hormuz and other passages such as the Red Sea, the Bab el-Mandab and all of that. So they are very tightly correlating this with resumed movement of oil, and that translates into lower oil prices, which is why oil reacts so quickly. And then you made the second order connection, which is if oil prices come down, then so should, in theory, inflation expectations. And that should also give some relief in terms of central banks needing to hasten to hike into uncertainty. Instead, if they can project that inflation should calm without further embers of cost pressures, then that could also give central banks more space. And in a very strange sense, I think Trump and Bessen did a tango. Now, we may think these two things are unrelated. Trump talking on the Iran situation, you know, ceasefire and going into negotiations today. And Bessent weighing in. So one of the things you talked about earlier, the coordinated intervention between US, coordinated US-Japan intervention to yen. We can go into the details as you discuss it, but I just want to point out one thing, which is in a strange way, both the Iran situation and the situation with yen intervention will help to placate bond yields. Yields will come softer. For Iran, it's due to oil. For the yen's case, the yen intervention is because it will help to snap the very negative feedback loop between a weakening yen and rising JGB yields. So as that mechanism gets under control, then your long end JGB yields will not pose an upside risk, spillover risk elsewhere, including for USDs. So in a very strange way, everything ends up in long-term yields, I suppose.
0: Yeah, Vishnu, to your point, we did see the intervention with the Japanese yen, and that saw a massive swing late last week from around 163 to about 157 per dollar. When you look at that move, how sustainable is it when Japan is making such a big move to burn through its reserves effectively to defend its currency, when you have fundamentally the rate differentials between the US and Japan still so wide? What is the urgency to hike rates here, and would they possibly intervene in the near future again?
1: That's really, I think, something that we need to address. And you flagged not just one, but several gorillas in the room. Let's start with the point about the efficacy of this. How effective is this intervention going to be? So you made a great point, which is A, Japan is first and foremost constrained in how much they can intervene by the limitations of their FX reserves. Secondly, to be considered a freely traded currency by IMF stipulations, Japan cannot intervene as and when they want. There are limits on when they can intervene and how many times they can intervene in the year. So markets might read into the sufficiency of FX reserves, or the perceived sufficiency, as well as the limitations by IMF to call a bluff, and may render many interventions less effective. Which is why what happened late last week over the weekend is poignant, because it is coordinated intervention, and with the involvement of the US Treasury and the Federal Reserve, they can deepen that intervention by providing bilateral facilities, so on and so forth, and make it much more effective, which is why, unlike most other unilateral interventions by Japan, this particular intervention hasn't been so quick to reverse. No, I'm not suggesting that this is where yen can be anchored in, you know, indefinitely, but what I'm saying is markets are now more hesitant to fade this move or to challenge this move because they rightly read that the deterrence is much higher. And you bring up a really good point, which is why markets are challenging this, which is if there's still that rate differential, and to add to that, if previously the bets are that the Fed, the ECB and all might have to hike rates further, then the question is, how effective is this? Yen could still be involved on the funding side of the carry trade, continuing to pressure it. The thought here, I think, is not to get markets to ignore interest rate differentials. That would be trying to ignore gravity. That's hard. Whereas I think what the US and Japan are doing is saying, you know what, given these rate differentials historically, dollar yen should be a lot lower, which means yen should be stronger. There has been disproportionate weakening in the yen vis-a-vis the prevailing interest rate differential. So I think there's a reminder of that, which is why in the intervention, in the joint intervention, which was followed up by joint statement, there were two things that were worth noting and significant. The first was both parties, led by Scott Bessent, they have stressed that they will not hesitate to do further intervention. So they're saying, if you're trying to call a bluff, you can get burnt. Secondly, Scott Bessent also came out to say the yen is undervalued. And finance minister, Japanese finance minister Katayama has conceded that point in a certain way. She said, she acknowledged that he said that usually they will ignore that point and they will not repeat what the other party said if they are not in full agreement. So that is upping the ante here, because what they are effectively saying is, we're not just trying to avert excessive volatility and downside volatility in the yen. Beware, we may want a stronger yen. So I think those are the strong messaging. But to your point, if these interest rate differentials persist, and let's go back to the first discussion point. If we somehow, we regress back into a full-blown conflict, which just throws up energy price risks, insurance price risks, so on and so forth, then the yen can tumble once again, because those would be the additional pressures on the yen that would be very hard to completely deflect.
0: Yeah, Vishnu, looking at the levels of the yen, we've seen the Japanese authorities warn that we could see more imported inflation because of a weak yen. Are now levels of the yen at where they feel comfortable? Where do you see the line in the sand, in that sense?
1: The Japanese authorities are sort of resigned to the fact that you can't have a line in the sand, not amid geo-economic upheavals as we have now. I mean, the dollar is moving tremendously, so on and so forth. So I think they are willing to accept that they cannot have a defined line in the sand to say, look, 145 yen is what we want. But I think they do want two things out of this. They don't want historic lows. So that's to say, once you go to 160, 165, then there is always that risk that there'll be a comparison back to the historic lows and people will try to test the yen. So you want the yen to be stronger than that, but also in a predictable range. So my suspicion is 145 to 155 yen looks like a comfortable range, that they wouldn't mind it settling. So either side of 150, and that might put them in a sweet spot where they can contain on an ongoing basis, contain imported inflation, and at the same time also not create shocks for the exports market, because now exporters are hedged, so on and so forth. Their positioning is one for where they have taken into consideration the weak yen, and you don't want to cause some adverse knock-on effects. And let's not forget that if you still want investments into Japanese equities, reasonably valued yen ups the proposition. Whereas if the yen is very expensive, then the hurdle becomes higher for fresh investments in dollar terms, although those already invested would be quite pleased if they need to. Foreign investments into Japanese equity. So it's a fine balance, I think.
0: Now, lots to watch on that front. All right, great overview of what to expect in the coming days and what to look out for in the markets. We have been in conversation with Vishnu Varathan. He's the head of economics and strategy at Mizuho Bank. Vishnu, thanks for time and insights today.
1: My pleasure. Thanks for having me, Ryan.
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3: Good morning. There's been an accident on the PIE towards Tuas after Pye Labour Road with congestion until Bedok North Avenue 3. Avoid Lane 3. And there's heavy traffic in the CTE tunnel towards the AYE at Havelock Road exit. Take extra care on the roads and stay right here on Let's Talk Singapore.
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0: Yes, very nice, Neil.
1: Thank you.
0: Yeah.
1: A bit of, who is that, Bobby Darin? Was that the Bobby Darin version?
0: Mm-hmm.
1: Yes, welcome, welcome, welcome to Singapore Unfiltered. The question we are asking today is, should seafood restaurants be able to take their food from the Changi shoreline? And more importantly, is foraging for seafood an ethical problem? We've all seen the videos. You've seen them. They've gone viral. There are folks on the Changi shoreline collecting marine life to take back to their restaurant to prepare for a meal. Is that wrong?
0: Is that wrong? Because technically, it's actually not illegal. And we also want to ask about you. If you went to Changi shoreline, do you think that it's okay that you take fish or take whatever that you found there to bring it home to cook? Just because you can catch it, should you eat it? That is the question today.
1: And also, what's the difference? Is it the same as fishing, or is marine foraging more serious? Well, to answer all of these questions, we're joined in the studio by Dr. Zihan Jafar, the senior lecturer at the Department of Biological Sciences at the NUS. Dr. Zihan, good morning.
2: Good morning.
1: All right, let's kick things off. When you first saw the videos, what was your immediate reaction?
2: Well, you know, to me, this act of foraging, it's as old as time. People have foraged for as long as we can remember, you know, and people not only forage from coastal areas, they forage from riverbeds. Fishing is a type of foraging, right? You're taking from nature. I think why this particular video went viral was just the sheer scale of it, right? And this is also no different. I don't know if you can recall, in about 5 years ago, 2021, there was a similar issue where people saw many, many shells that were left strewn on shorelines after people, you know, went to harvest, and then, you know, they didn't just left the empty shells behind.
0: Right.
2: So this seems to be a recurring theme in our, you know, civic space. And it's certainly something that, you know, we need to talk about.
0: Yeah. So let's talk about the legalities of this. Alan is now chiming in to say it's wrong to sell. For self-consumption, it's all right. For just the thrill, it's wrong. So walk us through what is legal, what is not legal.
2: Well, it is legal to forage, right? There are areas where it is not legal when it's under the purview of National Parks Board, for example. So if it's an area that is under protection, like Sungai Buloh Nature Reserve or Labrador Park. Otherwise, it's legal. It is legal. And many people do it. They forage and then they have it for their own consumption. In this instance, I'm not so sure that the seafood was sold to the restaurant. I think they brought it to the restaurant and then it was consumed on their own. That's my understanding, but I could be wrong. So correct me if I'm wrong.
1: Can you just simplify for me, if you can, if I've understood this correctly, it's illegal or wrong to take a fruit from a tree under NParks.
0: You can't pluck a leaf.
1: But it's okay to take the fish from the sea.
2: That is correct. We do not have any rules against fishing, for example. I mean, that's very similar to collecting crabs and clams. That is not illegal, but yes, I believe it is illegal to take fruits off trees.
1: Do you know why?
2: On terrestrial areas.
1: I have
2: no idea.
1: Tree-hugging vegetarian. Why can't I take a rambutan or a durian from a tree or whatever it may be, coconut?
2: I have no idea why. I think, I don't want to think. I have no idea why.
1: Fair enough. But the interesting thing about this debate, because when I first saw it, my reaction was, that's terrible. My second reaction was, it must be illegal. And then my third reaction, more rational, was, well, hang on a second. How is it any different, as you said, to fishing? And I think that's been a debate here. And it seems to have moved away from, it's not the foraging per se, it's the food safety issue. And I think Singaporeans assume that just because something comes from the sea doesn't necessarily, it's straight away safe enough to eat. What's your take on that?
2: Okay, so I think we can say that in most areas of Singapore, shoreline, okay, in most areas of coastal Singapore, this act of foraging and fishing, it's legal, right? Now, I think for me, the key questions are actually, you know, is it ethical? And then, is it safe, right? So this is where we come in as, you know, society to debate And then hopefully regulations can come out of these very, hopefully, mature debates, right? So Singaporeans are very good at, you know, following rules. We know that, you know, at Sungai Buloh, at Labrador, you do not see people fishing or collecting. At Sisters Island Marine Park, for example, you know, fishers in boats or anglers, they don't go into the areas, right? So they're good at that. But then there are these other areas that, you know, it's a bit grey, right? Mm. People know that it's not illegal, so they can go ahead and do it. In the fishing sphere, for example, there are many people now who are proponents of catch and release. That is, they still enjoy the actual act of fishing, right? The experience of fishing. But at the end of the day, after they catch the fish, they release. Not everyone. People still sometimes harvest and, well, most of the time harvest and eat. But there is a growing group of people who are aware of this ethical consideration. I think for foraging at intertidal areas, there's a bit more to unpack, because there's many things that's happening all at once. The first thing is that these areas are exposed for very short periods of time, right? And when you have people descending on these areas, which is now exposed only for maybe 2 or 3 hours, and then collecting as much as they can, what happens is that you see that volume in a very short time, right? You also see many people on the shoreline. And these areas tend to be quite sensitive. Mm. So having people walk on these soft substrate, right, is quite difficult for a lot of people who love nature to see. It's quite difficult for them to see, because within the substrate, within the sand and within the mud, are organisms that are living and growing, right? So when you trample on them, you're not only harvesting, but you're also having a lot of impact on the habitat.
0: Yeah. Mm. So let's give a shout out to some of you now who are writing in. Thank you so much, and keep them coming at 8855-0893. Naomi, good morning. She says, hi, good morning, Neil and Audrey. Just because we can doesn't mean we should. Harvesting marine life from Changi Beach for profit isn't just an environmental issue. It's an ethical one. These creatures are part of a fragile ecosystem that belongs to all of us, not a resource to exploit. True progress isn't measured by what we take from nature, but by what we choose to protect. The greatest legacy we can leave is a coastline teeming with life, not one emptied for short-term gain. Now, that's a great comment from our listener, Naomi. And I do have to bring it back to the fact that technically it's actually okay to do legally. Of course, ethics is another topic, but legally, we are allowed to do that. And I remember when I just went over for a beach vacation with my kids, in the country that I was in, they were very clear. You can't take any seashells. My kid was like, can I bring this seashell home to remember this? You are absolutely not allowed to. If they catch you at customs, you actually have to pay a pretty hefty fine. So my question to you is that, should that be the case for us here in Singapore as well?
2: Okay, so I think an outright ban is difficult, right? Because, you know, we have to think about this as a resource. Right now is an open resource, and a lot of people have, access to it. I think that in many countries where, you know, there are regulations and laws that are set down to try and manage these resources, they've had a lot of time to think about it and a lot of time to implement it.
0: Mm.
2: I think for us, you know, these groups, you know, from which the videos have, you know, come from, they are but one group. You also have people who do it responsibly and who've been doing it for a very long time. For example, the Orang Laut communities or people of the, you know, of the islands. In fact, our grandparents probably foraged as well, right? Fishing at the coastal areas. So this is, you know, we are an island. We are, at the core of it, we're islanders, right? So we have access to all these, you know, marine resources. So I think if we were to implement regulations, it would have to be in consultation with many, many different stakeholders, many, many different groups of people, communities who utilize these areas. You know, when we think about this issue about ethics, there's both the, you know, biology, ecology aspect of it. Then there's also the social aspect of it, right? So when people see impact, they are really, really worried. I think a lot of Singaporeans are very well tuned with a lot of the news cycles, right? So they know, for example, at Changi, you know, there are feeding trails of dugongs, right? So we know that it's an area where, you know, very, very threatened marine mammals are feeding, right? So something like dugongs, they feed there. So in trampling those areas, you know, you would really compromise the habitat, right? So this would impact the habitat. So that's the biology, the ecology. Also, like you said, there's sensitive habitats. You know, you'll a lot of the worms and the soft-bodied organisms, a lot of the invertebrate organisms that are the marine organisms would be impacted. Then you have, once they come off the shore, you see this impacts on this shoreline with a lot of footprints and all of that, right? So that's very visual. Then on the other hand, you have this idea that these activities sort of are getting people together, getting them outside, you know, getting them to connect with each other, you know, working on something that they all love. It's quite tough, right? Because different people have very different thresholds.
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1: Good morning and welcome back to Let's Talk Singapore with me, Neil Humphreys, and the fabulous, I'd be lost without her, co-partner, Audrey C.
4: Oh, I'll be lost without you, buddy. I love doing this with you every day and with our listeners as well. We just got a great image from Ian.
1: Flattering.
4: Of you in Bermuda shorts.
1: Oh, dear.
4: And also Neil in short sleeves showing off his hairy arms. Looking good. Look with the DJ thing right there. Thank you, Ian. I love these images.
1: The forearms are much more impressive than the reality, I have to be honest. But thank you, Ian. That's very, very kind indeed.
4: Yes.
1: Lots of comments still coming through about the shorts. Who is this one? I just saw. Gal says, got shorts, no strokes. Don't know what that means. Gal, maybe you can elaborate.
4: Yes.
1: I'm not sure. Somebody else has said...
4: only on Saturdays because it's not professional to wear shorts. That's from David. And okay, I understand. I think 21% of our listeners did vote for it's never professional to wear shorts at work.
1: Yeah, absolutely. What do you guys think? Can you wear shorts at work? WhatsApp 8855-0893. And if any restaurants are listening and they have to keep those black trousers to give people like me trousers to wear because I've turned up in shorts,
4: yes,
1: please, please have men's size shorts next time. Don't get them from Kiddie Palace. All right, please. Don't get them from Kiddie Palace. All right, we're leading up to National Day this week, so we have got a big one. We've got a Singapore icon coming on tomorrow.
4: Yes, well, we are going to have two this week, but you're going to want to catch the one tomorrow. Are we revealing who she, who they are? Or
1: yes,
4: should we
1: reveal.
4: Tease it up?
1: You can reveal.
4: I will reveal. It is going to be 7-time Paralympic gold medalist and 7-time world champion Yip Pin Siew.
1: Yes.
4: We're so excited to chat with her. What a Singapore icon, carrying our flag high, and we can't wait to speak with her.
1: And carrying our Let's Talk Singapore show tomorrow, so get your comments into us, 8855-0893. We'll read them all out to her. In the meantime, have a wonderful day and stay right here on Money FM 89.3.
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1: These are your news headlines. I'm Shilpa Shades. The Singapore Civil Defence Force says a dry rising main was not working properly during the fatal HDB blaze in Clementi last Friday, hampering firefighting efforts. The malfunction reduced water pressure, preventing water from reaching the affected eighth floor effectively. SCDF says firefighters immediately switched to a contingency plan, laying hoses directly from the fire engine to the unit via the staircase. The flat's occupant later died in hospital, while two firefighters suffered burn injuries. The Holland Bukit Panjang Town Council says it has repaired the affected coupling and is carrying out further checks at other blocks as a precaution. Migrant domestic workers here can soon access more tools to improve their financial literacy. This is part of a national campaign launched by local charity organization IDA to mark its 20th anniversary. The Financial Literacy Campaign will provide new financial education programs while expanding the scale of its existing initiatives. Among them is a free half-day course that aims to equip newly arrived domestic workers with practical money management skills. The charity will also launch an in-person help desk where trained volunteers and employees will provide practical support for those who are facing money problems. The Workers' Party will set out its vision for Singapore's economy in Parliament today through a motion responding to the government's economic plans. Most of the opposition party's 12 MPs are expected to speak, covering topics such as innovation, the cost of doing business, jobs, and helping local firms expand overseas. The motion calls for a more equal and inclusive economy, with greater opportunities for entrepreneurs, businesses, and workers. It also envisions an economy driven by dynamic local companies, stronger domestic demand, and more Singaporeans and Singaporean capital venturing abroad. At least five people have died after a ferry caught fire at sea off Indonesia's Madura Island. The vessel was sailing from Surabaya to Makassar in South Sulawesi when the blaze broke out. Indonesia's search and rescue agency says 234 people have now been evacuated, including 229 survivors and five confirmed fatalities. Three rescue vessels carrying evacuees were still making their way to Surabaya early this morning. Survivors have been taken ashore for medical checks, while authorities continue investigating the cause of the fire. In Greece, two crew members have been killed after two firefighting helicopters collided mid-air while battling wildfires. The victims were a Danish pilot and a Greek fire service liaison officer. Two others survived. The helicopters were helping to tackle a wildfire northwest of Athens that has destroyed more than 100 homes and forced residents to flee. Wildfires have also been burning across parts of Europe after prolonged heat waves and drought.
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0: Weather.
2: Thundery showers are expected mainly over the northern, central and southern parts of Singapore in the afternoon, and temperature will range between 25 and 34 degrees Celsius.
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0: Traffic.
2: A vehicle has broken down in the CTE tunnel towards the AYE at Cairnhill Circle exit, and heavy traffic on the CTE towards the AYE at the PIE Changi exit.
0: If you see anything on the roads that we might have missed, send us a WhatsApp message at 8855-0893, but only when you're safely parked.
4: Ooh, National Day long weekend is coming. Shall we head over to Malaysia?
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6: Good morning. This is Money and Me. We're about to kick off in just a while. And I've got Gail Wong queued up for you so you can change your relationship with money. I'm Michelle Martin. Good Monday morning. It's August the 3rd.

0: got you, babe. God got you, babe. Got you, babe. Got you, babe. Got you, baby.
1: 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Every day.
2: Got a fantastic prize to give to you today. It's a Sunday brunch meal and experience for four people at Polana Brauhaus. Oh, amazing. That's free flow beer, lots of festive Bavarian favorites. It's like your own Oktoberfest. And by the way, one for one beers and the Oktoberfest celebrations run from the 1st of September to the 31st of October. And you can look forward to live bands from Germany. Their O-Fest beer, not sure what that's about, but sounds festive enough for a try. All that happening. And on this show, I'm going to give one lucky listener Sunday brunch for four. Isn't that incredible? Sometime during the show, I think we'll play during the... What do we play now? 8855-0893. Tell me, what is your best money tip been? What is your best money tip ever been? We'll share those money tips, and the best one walks away with lunch for four worth $240. 8855-0893. Good luck, everybody. All right, it's time to change your relationship with money. This was a show that I recorded with the wonderful Gail Wong. She is a money coach. Let's take a listen.
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2: Welcome to Money and Me. We are broadcasting live from 68 Amoy Street this Monday, May 11th. So excited to see you all. Come on by. Come by, say hi, take photos. Today we're talking about money trauma. Cannot wait to introduce you to my guests. Now, we may all have had one time or another experience difficulties with money. There's short-term debt if you've lost your job, and long-term debt if you're a widow, you've lost your husband, you might find you've lost a person who's paid all the bills all this time. Or you may have lived through collective trauma, an event like a recession. Right? That can cause financial trauma. And all of this can impact our relationship with money. But not everyone who has financial stress, chronic or acute, will experience the symptoms or behavior we associate with our topic today, which is money trauma. I want to give you a little bit of background to this. It was back in 2016 when Dr. Galen Buckwalter and Happy Money, they were then called Payoff, they analyzed over 2,000 responses of people describing their relationship with money. And Dr. Buckwalter found that in the U.S., one in four Americans and one in three millennials suffered PTSD symptoms caused by financially induced stress. So today we're talking about the kind of behaviors that you might encounter if you have money trauma. You may not even understand what that is about. You have a vague sense that this might make sense for you and your life. If you have difficulty organizing your financial life, maybe you find yourself choking when it comes to financial decisions. Joining us is a three times certified coach, business advisor. She went to Wharton Business School. She began her career at Morgan Stanley, and she is a trauma of money professional. She's from Live True, the professional coach and investor of choice. Whenever we go outdoors, I think Gail Wong. How are you, Gail?
3: Great to be back, Michelle. Thanks for having me.
2: Oh, no, it's great to speak with you again. So you're actually certified in the field, right?
3: I am, yes. I'm the first in Southeast Asia to be certified by the trauma of money. I took that certification in 2022 to supplement sort of my basic coaching credentials. So that's been, I got my PCC last year. So yeah, it's, you know, coaching is always an ongoing skill.
2: It is a universe of learning.
3: Yeah.
2: Love it. So let's start with money trauma. It's fascinating. What exactly is it?
3: Great question. And there's a reason why I have a slide showing all the potential or possible ways money trauma shows up. It's very unique to the individual. And, you know, to quote Dr. Gabor Mate, trauma is not what happens to you, there are maybe shared experiences from universal experiences, like stuff that affects all of us, like a recession or maybe like a layoff or a difficult interaction.
2: Mm-hmm.
3: But it's what happens inside us in response to these events that helps us figure out, was that trauma? How did I cope with that trauma? And then start to heal it.
2: Yeah, I like that. It's not what happens to you. It's what you, what how you represent it to yourself almost, and how you respond to it.
3: There is actually an internal reaction.
2: Yeah.
3: That's sort of a characteristic of trauma, right? There's a disconnection. We cut off certain parts of ourselves, or we might block certain memories. There is a limit or block to what, to how we show up. I think that's the sign of trauma. When it's something you just move on and it doesn't shift anything within you, it doesn't have any influence on you, that's probably perhaps not.
2: Okay. So what are the signs that show up when people are experiencing money trauma or have experienced money trauma? And this could happen to anybody, right? Even people that we think have it all together when it comes to money.
3: Oh, for sure. Yes. This is a universal experience. So just not to get too academic, but there are the five Fs of trauma response: fight, flight, fawn, flop, and freeze. So, and you don't have to be stuck in one particular response all the time.
2: Oh, that's a good point.
3: Right? We as a human being, we're complex. So you might find yourself sometimes fighting, like, so I'm just going to push through it. I'm going to control. I'm going to take charge. And that's how people find safety. I'll just say all of these traumas are how we try to find safety in a threatening situation. And it threatens not necessarily our physical safety, but also our emotional safety.
2: So say someone's gone, I just want to pin this down for the listener. Someone's gone through, lost their job because of a recession, and they might respond across the spectrum of fight, flight, flop. Did you say it?
3: Yes.
2: Fawn or freeze.
3: Freeze.
2: So I get the freeze, I get the fight. What's the flop?
3: The flop is total surrender. Like, let me go lie on the couch under my duvet all day long, or drink, and yeah, it's just a I give up kind of play dead type of response.
2: Gosh, okay. And so the person who ends up spending because they're so stressed about money, that would be a form of fight?
3: Could be flight as well.
2: Could be flight, yeah.
3: Yeah.
2: Running away from the problem.
3: Exactly.
2: Wow, there's so much to talk about, Gail. You could even hoard money and not know that this is your response to money trauma, right? Because you think, I don't know when to spend, when it's safe to spend.
3: I'm thinking of my elders, right? Those who grew up in the World War or immigrated in great poverty. And even though they're okay today, they might still be responding to that inner child that didn't have what they needed.
2: Wow. Money trauma is what we're talking about. This is Money and Me. She's Gail Wong. I am Michelle Martin, and we are broadcasting live. So I see a couple of you have walked past by, looked in and waved. Fantastic. Keep coming by, and you know, you could get a picture with Gail in a while, hopefully. When we talk about money trauma, Gail, is this always caused by a big event like bankruptcy, losing your job, or could it be caused by something small? So I'm thinking of a memory someone shared with me of their parent breaking their beloved piggy bank open.
3: Oh,
2: yeah. And, you know, that was months in that little person's life spent going up in flames.
3: Yeah, I guess there are three buckets you could think of where money trauma could happen.
2: Mm-hmm.
3: Single incident. So if you might get laid off, or you closed your business, or you had a business dispute with your co-founder or your investors who tried to like remove you as a CEO, for example. Getting scammed, inheritance disputes, yeah, bankruptcy, losing the family home, the breadwinner in the family suddenly passes unexpectedly. These are single events that can, obviously they're quite major, but they can trigger that happening inside, right? That disconnection inside you. The second bucket would be ongoing. So some might say living in our current capitalist world is a form of chronic, maybe low-level trauma, where if we're all reduced to how much you earn or how much you make as your worth, like that's kind of dehumanizing in some ways. But other examples of ongoing trauma could be domestic financial abuse or toxic workplaces where you are constantly oppressed and or an inability to retire.
2: Wow.
3: Yeah. And then the third bucket would be more inherited or in your nature and environment. So if one grew up in, if you had, say, ancestors who experienced deep trauma as a result of like economic circumstances, that can pass down too, right? In DNA and also in like the way that we are taught, like you must always save plastic bags because, you know, it's expensive to buy plastic bags.
2: Like, drives me nuts that at my home. Drives me nuts. I need the plastic bags so that I can get the trash down the chute.
3: Yes. And of course, today it's not trendy, right, to use plastic anymore. But yeah, these lessons stick with us.
2: Yeah.
3: And that's also a reflection of how our environment or what we inherit can shape our behavior.
2: For good or bad. I mean, there's some generational lessons with money, like buy gold or buy property here in Asia that we're very familiar with. And then there's generational traumas that can pass on as well of you'll never have enough, so you need to hoard.
3: Yeah, or like you can only enjoy your wealth if you worked hard for it.
2: Oh, yeah, that's a great one.
3: Like your ancestors came and they spilled blood and they worked so hard.
2: And you're Hakka, so therefore you need to work really hard.
3: Yes.
2: Oh my God, this is such a fascinating field. Can people be completely unaware they have money trauma, but other members of the family be clued in because this person is so controlling of how other people spend their money? What do you think?
3: Absolutely. I think what we just talked about is sometimes just the air we breathe. It's the truth. Not anything to question. But yeah, the people around us, the third parties, probably have a more objective perspective of our responses. And, you know, as a coach, I am helpful in that way. I'm a mirror to what we observe, and I don't say what's normal because I don't know what's normal, but, you know, this seems sort of out of your natural window of resilience, your kind of your baseline. And, you know, is it worth exploring?
2: I love talking to coaches because they are the most non-judgmental people in the room. Coaches and therapists. But speaking of judgment, I think in this area of money trauma, the fear of being judged for not having your finances in order can actually compound the problem because people are afraid to then reach out for help. Do you see that in your work?
3: For sure. And, you know, I used to be, before I was trauma-informed, I used to think it was change your thinking, change your life, right? And that works to some degree. But I think when we have beliefs that have us isolate ourselves or we are afraid to even acknowledge it because we're wondering what others would think of us, that's where the gold can lie. It's just covered in, you know, soot and dust and needs to be cleansed and cleaned and brought into the light.
2: Yeah.
3: So with money trauma, I think there is a lot of cultural ideas around if you're not good with money, like you're a lesser person, right? Isn't that how that's so important in our modern day life? You're a loser if you don't know how to handle your money. And that kind of shame is really trench and primitive.
2: Yeah. And that can worsen the problem because isolation keeps that person feeling all that burden of getting out of a difficult money situation then lies only on their shoulders. And the solution could be something quite simple, like a loan from a cooperative, you know. And yet, I'm thinking in particular of a lawyer that I know who went to jail for 9 months because he didn't pay his professional insurance indemnity because he had run into short-term debt. And he didn't talk to anybody about it because it was a small sum of about $6,000 or so, but he didn't have it at that time. And so put himself in a position, and I'm not judging him, because he's now a decorated lawyer and has received national acclaim for his pro bono work, helping people facing capital punishment charges. But I think the reason his pro bono work is so fantastic is because he understands intrinsically how isolating financial issues can be. And I think he was going through a form of money trauma, just looking at the situation from the outside. So what would you say to somebody about reaching out for support or help?
3: So Well, so many thoughts there. But I think there is what we do with the numbers, which is the strategy and all that. But if our nervous system isn't grounded and settled, if it's constantly in a trauma response, fighting, flying, escaping, then it's very hard to access, you know, the prefrontal cortex that does these thinking and solutioning. And so the shame part is, yeah, that's the S word in money work, shame. Really, if we can have a space that's safe enough for us to even consider and think about and understand what might be shameful about a situation, that's where real and long-term change begins.
2: I like that we're talking about shame because it needs to be brought out and given light and given air so that people can move through it, I think. So let's talk about whether healing money trauma is possible, Gail. Is it?
3: Of course. I see it time and time again in my work. It is possible, and I'm happy to share some stories and of those journeys. It is possible when we're willing to look deeper, right? If we're looking just for the fix, we just gloss right over that. But looking at your own wounds can be quite scary at times, very vulnerable. And bringing it into the right light and the right air that's going to be friendly to it is probably the foundational condition to heal money trauma. So I've worked with a number of folks who come in from different circumstances. You know, there was a business owner who was in the service line, like a physiotherapist, who was running his business in the ground. He hadn't made money for 2 years. And when I came in, yeah, we could see some of the business fixes and the practices to put in. But we really got to the heart of the matter, which was his tendency to people please. Yeah, and that might sound like nothing connected to money. You know, I was bullied as a kid. My voice was always constrained. I couldn't express myself. And there was a connection that he had made to, oh, I cannot tell my clients who come late expecting me to still see them that I'm just going to roll over and take it. He couldn't even say it to the client's face that, hey, I'm going to have to charge you for the appointment that you missed last minute.
2: Right.
3: Or if you're late, I can only see you for 30 minutes because I've got someone else and I can't push them off. So the ability to stand up for oneself is quite critical if you're managing your time as a business. So this particular client, we did some very deep emotional work that went back to their childhood and how they were always the softer voice, the one told to shut up or the one that was made fun of. And so their expression was clamped, down on. So unlocking that was how he began to start to set healthy boundaries and really think about his business with that strategic business sense mind, which was never available before.
2: Yeah.
3: If you're kind of stuck in the victim or I'm small mode.
2: Maybe your partner has a problem with gambling or you've fallen victim to a romance scam that can all put you in the category of someone that might be likely to experience money trauma. And so we hope you're tuning in or share this podcast with somebody that you know, because I have professional coach and investor from Live True, Gail Wong, with us. And she is talking us through money trauma today. When you coach someone, you mentioned the transformation there of that business owner. Where do they usually start and where can coaching take them?
3: I do tend to meet folks who have reached a certain level of discomfort.
2: Okay.
3: That's when they realize, I can't figure this out on my
2: Makes
3: own.
2: Sense. Yeah.
3: I can't keep trying to do this on my own in my, you know, locked dark room by myself. So I think the openness to receive help is one. The other is the preparedness to go deep. I've had people come to me and say, tell me what to do. Give me the quick fix.
2: Especially with money, it seems so easy. You know, all I need is that $6,000, Michelle, and then I'm good.
3: Right.
2: But then you'll keep digging that hole that got you into that $6,000 debt in the first place, unless you tackle that
3: Deeper issue. The patterns might repeat.
2: Yeah.
3: And so the opportunity is not just to fix that immediate situation, but to shift something within. And I guess that takes a little bit of courage or the readiness.
2: Yeah. And that's not to demean the immediate situation, because I know how pressing and urgent that can be, because you might be talking about paying that electricity bill that keeps the lights on for everybody, or being able to practice by paying for your professional insurance. But there's a level of depth that you need to get to if you have money trauma to really overcome it. And I think it's best done with some help from the outside. You don't have to do it alone, is my point.
3: Some say that the best way, part of the healing and the shame is not just figuring things out yourself, right? It's doing it, being able to express it to a trusted person for a start. And then eventually you might be able to speak in a public setting. I mean, a personal story, I had a business trauma, and that's what sparked me to get my certification. So I experienced shareholder oppression in a business that I started. And, you know, I was under my table crying, right? Like for months, every time I read an email from my business partner. And 5 years later, I was able to speak about it. Okay, so the 5 years is bumpy. There's definitely healing along the way, which I kind of worked on myself. And along the way, I had to look back on all of my oppressive bosses and, you know, the dominant experiences in my past life and really come to peace with, yeah, I've been a people pleaser. You know, I need to grow beyond that. And yeah, I found myself 5 years later, like...
2: I love speaking with Gail Wong. She's been on the show twice. I love
3: speaking. Yeah, I was able to speak about... Okay, so the 5 years is bumpy. There's definitely healing.

0: in a while. They're playing for Sunday Brunch for Four at Polana Bra House, worth $240. And you can get, if you get your money tips into us at 8855-0893, your best money lesson, then you're in the running as well for that Sunday Brunch for Four. So good luck. And I look forward to reading all your fantastic money tips. We'll read out Jonathan, Jerry's, and some others as well. Their suggestions in the 11 o'clock hour.
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2: These are your news headlines. I'm Shilpa Shades. The Singapore Civil Defence Force says a dry rising main was not working properly during the fatal HDB blaze in Clementi last Friday, hampering firefighting efforts. The malfunction reduced water pressure, preventing water from reaching the affected eighth floor effectively. SCDF says firefighters immediately switched to a contingency plan, laying hoses directly from the fire engine to the unit via the staircase. The flat's occupant later died in hospital, while two firefighters suffered burn injuries. The Holland Bukit Panjang Town Council says it has repaired the affected coupling and is carrying out further checks at other blocks as a precaution. Migrant domestic workers here can soon access more tools to improve their financial literacy. This is part of a national campaign launched by local charity organization IDA to mark its 20th anniversary. The Financial Literacy Campaign will provide new financial education programs while expanding the scale of its existing initiatives. Among them is a free half-day course that aims to equip newly arrived domestic workers with practical money management skills. The charity will also launch an in-person help desk where trained volunteers and employees will provide practical support for those who are facing money problems. The Workers' Party will set out its vision for Singapore's economy in Parliament today through a motion responding to the government's economic plans. Most of the opposition party's 12 MPs are expected to speak, covering topics such as innovation, the cost of doing business, jobs, and helping local firms expand overseas. The motion calls for a more equal and inclusive economy with greater opportunities for entrepreneurs, businesses, and workers. It also envisions an economy driven by dynamic local companies, stronger domestic demand, and more Singaporeans and Singaporean capital venturing abroad. At least five people have died after a ferry caught fire at sea off Indonesia's Madura Island. The vessel was sailing from Surabaya to Makassar in South Sulawesi when the blaze broke out. Indonesia's search and rescue agency says 234 people have now been evacuated, including 229 survivors and five confirmed fatalities. Three rescue vessels carrying evacuees were still making their way to Surabaya early this morning. Survivors have been taken ashore for medical checks, while authorities continue investigating the cause of the fire. In Greece, two crew members have been killed after two firefighting helicopters collided mid-air while battling wildfires. The victims were a Danish pilot and a Greek fire service liaison officer. Two others survived. The helicopters were helping to tackle a wildfire northwest of Athens that has destroyed more than 100 homes and forced residents to flee. Wildfires have also been burning across parts of Europe after prolonged heat waves and drought.
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4: An accident has happened on the CTE towards the AYE before Ang Mo Kio Avenue 5. Avoid lane 1.
1: If you see anything on the roads that we might have missed, send us a WhatsApp message at 8855-0893. 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
5: Thanks for joining us for the business report. I'm Ryan Huang. Oil prices are dropping and treasuries rising after US President Donald Trump says fresh US-Iran talks could begin today.

0: and that's boosting optimism that the two sides may reach a deal to reopen the Strait of Hormuz. But not a lot of that optimism is playing out in regional markets right now. The KOSPI is underwater by some 4.7%, the Nikkei 225 is near 2% down, and we've got Australia also underwater by 0.2%. Back home, the Straits Times Index pretty much flat right now, just slightly under by 0.1%. We'll unpack the market action in a few moments. First, earnings from Hotel Properties Limited, which is expecting to report a net loss for its half year ended June the 30th. And that's mainly due to the adverse impact of the ongoing conflict in the Middle East on the operating performance of its hotels and resorts. Borrowing costs also remain elevated, mainly as a result of additional borrowings undertaken to fund new acquisitions. Hotel Property says further details of its financial performance will be furnished when it releases its unaudited financial results for the first half by August the 14th. Not a great report card as well for OUE, which is expecting to book a net loss for the first half ended June the 30th. The expected losses come mainly from the share of results of one of its equity accounted investees, Gem Deal Properties and Investment Corporation, which is estimated to have run up losses. Gem Deal, which is 29.07% owned by OUE and has business in China, was hit by the prevailing slowdown of the property market and the current economic environment there. OUE had recorded a loss of $46 million from its share of results of equity accounted investees, including Gem Deal, in the first half ended June the 30th. A loss ranging from $30 to $50 million is expected to be recorded for the first half. OUE also expects to record an impairment loss of $40 to $60 million due to its investment in Gem Deal. Turning to corporate news, a massive month for the electric vehicle sector. Chinese EV maker NIO has reported it delivered nearly 36,000 vehicles in July. That represents a staggering 71% surge compared to the same period a year ago. While the headline annual growth is impressive, analysts are noting a slight loss of momentum in the short term. The July figure is actually down 11.5% from June, marking the company's first sequential decline in 3 months, following a record-setting second quarter. Part of those sales came from its new 5-seat version of the ES8 it launched in July. NIO says the expanded lineup will strengthen its presence across the premium large 5-seat and premium 3-row SUV segments. Taking a look at the market action now, Asian stocks are dropping as we see South Korean chipmakers tumble. A regional gauge of chip stocks are down 0.4% as Samsung Electronics and SK Hynix are down by more than 7%. That is offsetting gains seen in Japanese semiconductor companies such as Renesas Electronics and Kioxia Holdings. In the currency markets, the yen is the standout focus, strengthening further following its intervention-led gains late last week. The currency advanced as much as 1.4% to 155.23 per dollar, with traders remaining on alert for further coordinated intervention to support the currency. The yen was hovering near 40-year lows at around 163 against the US dollar late last week. Is there more room for the yen to drop? Vishnu Varatan, head of economics and strategy at Mito Bank, tells us more.
1: The Japanese authorities are sort of resigned to the fact that you can't have a line in the sand, not amid geo-economic upheavals as we have now, so on and so forth. I think they are willing to accept that they cannot have a defined line in the sand to say, look, 145 yen is what we want. But I think they do want two things out of this. They don't want historic lows. So that's to say, once you go to 160, 165, then there is always that risk that there'll be a comparison back to the historic lows and people will try to test the yen. So you want the yen to be stronger than that, but also in a predictable range. So my suspicion is 145 to 155 yen.
0: That's Vishnu Varatan for Mitsubishi Bank. And that's your business report. I'm Ryan Huang.

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1: Welcome to The Agenda. I'm Nadia Koh. For many young Singaporeans, becoming a lawyer has long been seen as a mark of success, a prestigious career offering purpose, stability, and respect. But behind the courtroom victories and high-profile cases, a different story is emerging. More younger lawyers are choosing to leave legal practice early, citing long hours, burnout, toxic workplace cultures, and a lack of mentorship. And at the same time, senior lawyers are arguing that the profession has always been demanding and that resilience is simply part of earning your stripes. So is this a case of Gen Z and younger millennials wanting something different from work? Or is the legal profession being forced to confront workplace issues that previous generations simply accepted? And joining us today to share more is Paul Neo, the Assistant Chief Executive of Singapore Academy of Law. Hi, Paul. Welcome to the show.
2: Glad to be here.
1: Hi, Paul. Thank you so much for joining us today. Okay, now, Paul, you've been on the ground listening to different conversations and trying to understand the different perspectives from legal professionals of all ages. Do you believe that younger lawyers today simply have different expectations of what a career in legal profession should look like?
2: Yeah. Yes, absolutely. And this is really a reflection of the broader societal trend of the younger generation having a broader view of what success looks like, right? In these days, attaining material riches is no longer their only aim. I would say they are kind of starting up higher on the Maslow hierarchy of needs than their seniors. And this is to an extent enabled by the far wider range of ways to contribute and grow within the modern legal profession. So whether it's in private practice, as in-house counsel, in the public service, academia, or even as legal technologists these days. So young lawyers today, you know, they have many more career avenues and pathways to success that were unavailable just a generation ago.
1: Right. So Paul, you've discussed about Maslow's hierarchy of needs in terms of how junior lawyers view a successful legal career, right? But there's also a stereotype that Gen Zs themselves don't want to work hard. Is that an unfair characterization of young lawyers today? How do they compare to past generations?
2: We really need to put to bed any notion that Gen Zs are slackers compared to their seniors. I think not only is it unfair, it is just blatantly untrue. The Gen Z lawyers that I've met are passionate about things like pro bono work. Many have, you know, side hustles in cutting edge areas like legal technology. They're building their own AI-powered law tech startups and such. So these are digital natives. They're used to being constantly connected, unlike their seniors. They don't get to leave their work behind in the office like in the past, right? Where it was very paper-based. So, you know, work literally follows them everywhere in their smartphones. And because they are junior, it is harder for them to kind of push back and set boundaries when work intrudes into their private rest time.
1: So, Paul, it seems like you've already dispelled a common stereotype that Gen Zs are lazy and they don't want to work, right? And you've been on the ground listening to a lot of different conversations. If you could dispel one more myth about younger lawyers that you've heard from the legal community, what would it be?
2: That they are not resilient, that they're strawberries.
1: Okay. So many younger lawyers also have raised concerns about the lack of work-life balance, with long working hours in the industry leading to weekends being spent on work. So is this something that senior legal professionals also had to deal with when they were younger?
2: Yes, absolutely. I mean, law has always been a demanding profession and it will continue to be demanding. So I think this is not going to change. But, you know, just because as seniors, they experienced that in the past, they shouldn't try to make things better for the young and the new generation, right? Because there are many more tools available that can be harnessed to make life easier. And there are certain things that is just, you know, valued throughout the ages, right? Like being kind to each other, being courteous, setting a good example of what it means to be a member of this honorable profession.
1: Right. So we've got a text message from one of our listeners, Jason. Hi, Jason. And Jason mentioned the legal industry culture has not changed since the late 90s. after he left, clocking 18 hours a day. And if you divide the salary and working hours, we earn less than my parents who are hawkers. Paul, can you dispel some of that? Is that true?
2: Well, if you're talking about whether or not the legal profession has made progress in terms of being kinder to each other, I would say we do live in a more politically correct age right now. And I think there is a much greater awareness of what behaviors are acceptable in the modern workplace compared to in the past. You know, we often hear stories of the older generation lawyers having to dodge files in the office or flying staplers and such. But that, to excuse the pun, that no longer flies these days, right? So yes, things have changed. Is the change enough? Absolutely not. And there's a lot more work to be done. And that is why we have things like the Legal Profession Symposium, which just completed yesterday, where we've brought together all the different stakeholders across our legal community, from the courts to the Ministry of Law, from the practicing bar to the law schools, to the in-house counsel community, everybody getting together, not only in recognition of the issues that we face together, but also how can we co-create the solutions needed to build a better future for the profession.
1: Right. And Paul, I'm glad that you brought up these changes in the workplace, because at the same time, right, younger lawyers are also mentioning that toxic workplaces and a lack of guidance from senior lawyers is also something that they have to face. So doing that mentorship in this day and age is still a very important thing in being a lawyer, or has it become less common as firms become busier and more demanding?
2: No, I think law being sort of an apprenticeship profession, right? You know, in Star Wars parlance is the Jadawan, Jedi Master kind of a thing. So we have pupils and pupil masters. Mentorship is still going to be very central in the way we groom lawyers, right? There is a lot to be said about learning by osmosis in the legal profession. So we do need to continue to double down our investments in grooming good mentors, because to be honest, it's pretty much a hit and miss these days still. Not everyone is, you know, cut out to be a good mentor, and you shouldn't expect people to just naturally know how to be a good mentor. So we do need to invest in more training for the senior lawyers to be able to give effective mentorship.
1: Right. So, Paul, we've got another message coming in right now from Ing. Hi, Ing. Thanks for joining us. Ing is asking, as a young professional, how do I find a good mentor in the workplace?
2: That is a fantastic question. So I think you should, well, so let's be honest. It's true that not every workplace will be filled with people with a heart to coach you and groom you, right? But to the extent that is possible, look for people who will correct you from a position of wanting you to improve, who can give you guidance for your long-term benefit and not out of personal benefit or just personal vested interest. Like I said, we do acknowledge that it's pretty much a hit and miss today still, right? Not everyone is blessed to have a good mentor, and there's a lot more that we can do in terms of investing to train up such mentors. And the Academy has also tried to help seniors by launching things like a legal leadership playbook in order to help lawyers with supervisory responsibilities become better people managers. So there are these tools out there, and we hope more lawyers will make use of them.
1: Right. And speaking of tools, right, Paul, I want to ask you as well, if we continue to build around expectations of previous generations of lawyers, would we run the risk of not attracting the next generation of legal talent, let alone retain them? So what has to change in the terms of expectations of the next generation of lawyers?
2: I think we need to understand that every generation will bring with it, you know, different perspectives, different values even. And also to understand that every generation has its own set of challenges, right? So I would say that the young generation today, they are a lot more vocal, but they also have a different idea of what it means to succeed in the legal workplace. So we do need to cater to those desires. There are, like I said, many different pathways and avenues to succeed in a legal career these days, because a law degree is really something that can open a lot of doors, which perhaps, you know, it was a lot more linear in the past. So if seniors can recognize that and and give the right opportunities to the young, and aspiring lawyers can also see this, I think we will continue to attract the right people to come into the profession, because this is really a very precious and it's a privilege to be a part of the legal profession.
1: Right. So, Paul, news also came out over the past week that attrition rate among Singapore lawyers is currently stable, but its issues still remain. So from your conversations, right, what are the biggest changes that need to happen right now in order to help improve the experiences of younger lawyers?
2: Well, I would say in many ways, the change has already begun, right? I think our young lawyers can take heart that here in Singapore, we are unique in the entire world in not only openly acknowledging that there are issues on the ground to be fixed, but we're invested in bringing all stakeholders of the legal community together to address head-on the challenges facing the profession, as I've mentioned earlier. So I think that is a huge step not to be underestimated, because we don't see it elsewhere. And this is something that we should seize the opportunity. And by we, I mean every single member of the legal profession and also every other aspiring member of the profession, right? Because everyone is invited to contribute towards this effort.
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3: We're talking CPF nominations this morning. I'm Michelle Martin. Welcome to Money and Me. Today, I focus on one of those financial decisions that many of us Singaporeans know that we should make, but we often avoid thinking about. So who actually receives your CPF savings should something happen to you? Does marriage override an earlier nomination? What happens if no nomination is made? And why are so many of us still so confused about the entire process? Well, today I hope to clear up some of that confusion. I've got a really great speaker. He's got a really wonderful way of structuring thought. So we're going to dive into practical realities and also some human stories behind CPF nominations with Castor Teo, who's Assistant Director for Nominations and Accounts Closure Department at the CPF Board. Good morning, Castor.
4: Good morning to you, Michelle. Thanks for making time.
3: Thank you for joining us. Many people assume that their CPF will be distributed according to their will, so they focus on making the will. Is that true?
4: That is not true. So we have had members coming to us telling us that they have made a will, and in the will it states that they're going to distribute your CPF savings to so-and-so. But we tell them that the will does not cover the distribution of CPF savings, and there are good reasons for that. So the first reason would be that if, let's say, the member has an outstanding loan or debt, so they are subjected to creditor claims upon their death. So having a CPF nomination, we protect your CPF savings from these creditors so that these savings can be preserved for your loved ones.
3: Oh, yes. I see. So anything in the will is subject to sort of the distribution laws, and if there are debts, then some of that CPF savings might be eaten into. But your CPF savings do not come under the will. You cannot explicitly say, I'd like my CPF savings.
4: So even if you explicitly state that CPF savings is in the will, that will not be recognized. So only a CPF nomination can do so.
3: Okay, got it.
4: So the second thing I wanted to also share is that going through the CPF process is much faster. We get in touch with you and your loved ones can claim your savings within 2 to 3 weeks compared to the probate process, where it could take up to 3 months for your next of kin to come forward and prove their relationships, etc., in order to claim the assets.
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1: These are your news headlines. I'm Shilpa Shades. U.S. President Donald Trump says negotiations with Iran will resume today, a day after he called off planned military strikes in favor of diplomacy. He expressed confidence that a deal could be reached, but stressed that any agreement must include reopening the Strait of Hormuz and ending what he called Iran's nuclear threat. Mr. Trump said he changed course after Saudi Arabia urged him to pursue a deal instead. The prospect of renewed talks sent oil prices down more than 4% this morning. However, Iranian state media denied that Tehran had asked for the strikes to be called off and gave no indication it had changed its stance on the strait. Hungary is bracing for a critical week as record low water levels in the Danube force its only nuclear power plant to shut down. Prime Minister Péter Magyar says the park's nuclear plant will stop generating electricity as a new heat wave bears down on the country. The Danube provides cooling water for the plant, but has fallen to a record low after prolonged heat and drought across Europe. Hungary is also facing disruptions to river transport and water restrictions in more than 100 towns and villages. Back home, Marine Parade Brattle Heights MPs will be splitting up the responsibilities for the Kembangan ward following the recent resignation of its MP, Associate Professor Faisal Ibrahim. Mr. Sia Kian Peng says he, Mr. Goh Pei Ming, Ms. Tin Pei Ling and Ms. Diana Pang will each look after one area in the ward for now, while waiting for a new grassroots advisor. Professor Faisal, who was also acting Muslim Affairs Minister, resigned from political office on July 20th after admitting to a lapse of judgment in his interactions with a woman. Mr. Sia acknowledged a gap in not having a Malay Muslim advisor, but said the MPs are doing their best to hold the ground. Meanwhile, senior blue CHAS card holders living in Marine Parade Brattle Heights GRC and Mountbatten SMC can now tap on a medical transport reimbursement scheme. As part of We Care Wheels, lower-income residents aged 60 and above can receive up to $50 each month to fund the cost of transport for visits to medical institutions such as hospitals and dental clinics. The scheme started in December 2025 with an initial aim to support wheelchair users. The expansion to also support lower-income residents means that about 11,000 more residents will now be eligible. The scheme will run until the end of November 2027. And finally, Shannon Tan's rise in women's golf continues after the 22-year-old Singaporean posted the best major result of her career at the Women's British Open. She finished tied for sixth after closing with two under 69 at Royal Lytham and St. Anne's. A double bogey at the fifth briefly threatened to derail her round, but Shannon responded with three birdies over the remaining holes. The world number 83 finished at one under for the tournament, four shots behind Japan's Shiho Kuwaki, who beat Germany's Esther Henselite in a playoff to win the title. The result continues a breakthrough season for Shannon, who has improved on a best result at each of the four majors she has played this year.
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0: Weather.
3: Thundery showers are expected mainly over the northern, central and southern parts of Singapore in the afternoon, and temperature will range between 25 and 34 degrees Celsius.
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0: Traffic.
3: There's an accident on the PRE towards Tuas after Paya Lebar Road. Avoid Lane 1. And heavy traffic on the city towards the EYE at the PRE Changi exit.
0: If you see anything on the roads that we might have missed, send us a WhatsApp message at 8855-0893. But only when you're safely parked. Explore what it means to live better with Live Well with Michelle. From mindset and personal growth to money and everyday living, through thoughtful conversations and practical insights, feel balanced and in control. Live Well with Michelle. Every day.
1: All right. Welcome to Live Well with me, Michelle. When kidney disease reaches an advanced stage, patients and their families may face a life-changing decision whether to begin dialysis or continue with dialysis. But how can they understand what dialysis will involve, whether it's likely to help, and what other forms of care might be available? Launched just 2 months ago, a new national-level initiative called Renal Sense aims to introduce palliative care earlier in the treatment of advanced chronic kidney disease and help a patient choose dialysis or non-dialysis treatment. So what does palliative care mean in this context of advanced chronic kidney disease, and how can patients live a decision that reflects both their needs and their wishes, right? Lives out how they want to live this chapter of their life. Let's find out with Associate Professor Yeo Si Ching from Tan Tock Seng Hospital. He's a kidney specialist. Professor Yeo, welcome to the program.
5: Thank you, Michelle. Good morning, Erin. Thank you for having me on the show.
1: All right. Put things in context for us. When we talk about advanced kidney disease, how prevalent is it in Singapore and where are the numbers headed towards?
5: Chronic kidney disease is a very common problem in our local population. In Singapore, we have about 14% of Singaporeans affected by chronic kidney disease. That is actually higher than many places in the world where the prevalence is about 10% or so. In fact, based on some of the projections, the prevalence or the frequency of chronic kidney disease is going to reach 1 in 4 by 2035. Because of the chronic kidney disease prevalence, we also have many patients on dialysis because of kidney failure.
1: So this really matters to all of us because, as you say, in less than 10 years or thereabouts, 1 in 4 of us will suffer advanced kidney disease.
5: Absolutely. So I think it's very important to increase the awareness for chronic kidney disease and how we can prevent kidney disease from progressing to kidney failure in our population.
1: So when we talk about chronic kidney disease, what is happening to our kidneys?
5: A chronic kidney disease is a general term that describes patients with impaired kidney function. The kidneys in our body, the main job of the kidneys is to remove toxins and excessive fluid through what we call very little filters, what we call nephrons. So in each kidney, we have about 1 million nephrons. But what happens over time, if we have risk factors or we have progression of the kidney disease, these filters then slowly decline in function and that can affect our ability to remove toxins and fluids from the body.
1: So because early kidney disease we were talking about may not cause any symptoms at the early stages, who should get screened and what kind of tests are involved?
5: Absolutely. I think many patients are very surprised when they were told that they have kidney disease because they are completely asymptomatic and they do not have any symptoms to report. The patients with chronic kidney disease, especially in the early stages, can be detected through a blood and a urine test screening. The blood test does a check for the creatinine level. The creatinine is like a toxin level in the body that accumulates in patients with declined kidney function, and that helps us to be able to detect the kidney disease in the absence of any symptoms.
1: So if creatinine is building up in your body because of kidney disease, might some people have symptoms and would they look like aches in the body or pains?
5: Only in a later stage. So the body has quite a large physiological reserve for the kidney function. And in the early stages, for example, in stage 1, stage 2 or stage 3, out of the 5 stages, many patients do not have any symptoms. But in the later stages, because the toxin level has accumulated to a significant threshold or because there is excessive fluid in the body that cannot be removed by the kidneys, patients might have symptoms such as fatigue, tiredness. The patients might have swelling of the legs or breath when they are walking. Sometimes they might get skin itch and sometimes they may have nausea.
1: Gosh, but you say sort of the risk factors are diabetes and high blood pressure.
5: Diabetes and high blood pressure are the two most common causes of kidney disease in our population. When the blood sugar and the blood pressure are elevated and not well controlled, they can give rise to kidney damage and over time give rise to kidney disease and also kidney failure.
1: At what stage of treatment might a patient need to start discussing dialysis?
5: Because of the physiological reserves that is present in the kidneys, patients usually do not start dialysis until very advanced stage. But usually, the kidney specialist and the patient will discuss about the option of dialysis at about stage 4. That is when the kidney function reaches about 30% or slightly lower than 30%, and that is a good time to start the discussion about dialysis. The discussion about dialysis and having that discussion doesn't necessarily mean that the patient needs to start on dialysis, but it is important to provide some of the information and for the patient and the family to express some of their perspectives and also their care goals that will be helpful for them to consider when they are thinking about dialysis.
1: So, what would you as a doctor be assessing before recommending dialysis to a patient?
5: One of the most important part about whether a patient should be started on dialysis if and he or she has kidney failure is his or her own perspective about the goals of care. Sometimes this might be confounded by other factors such as the patient's physical health or frailty or the other medical conditions such as advanced dementia or patients with very advanced heart disease. Some of these patients, for example, who has very, very frail physical health or has very advanced heart disease with heart failure or has very advanced dementia and finds it very difficult to sit through the entire dialysis therapy may find it very challenging to complete dialysis or to continue on dialysis.
1: Yeah, great points there, because dialysis is not a 5-minute process, is it?
5: No. Frequently, patients on, for example, hemodialysis goes to a dialysis center 3 times a week, and for each session they will be on the dialysis machine for about 4 hours. And this goes on week after week, and some of the patients find it very physically demanding to continue on dialysis therapy.
1: So talk to us about the need for Renaissance.
5: Renaissance recognized that dialysis is not the absolute only therapy in patients with kidney failure. In someone who has older age and has many other medical comorbidities such as heart failure, advanced dementia, or other health conditions that prevent them from meaningfully undergoing dialysis, this program then helps them to make that decision on whether dialysis is good for them and whether the benefits from dialysis is comparable to some of the challenges that they have to face when they undergo dialysis.
1: Do you think patients and families prior to Renaissance feel that dialysis is their only option?
5: Very often so. Many patients and families feel that dialysis is the natural next step after being told that they have kidney failure because of some of the understanding that they have, for example. And because of that, to them, foregoing dialysis, this seems to be an option that is viable to them or feasible as a potential treatment option.
1: So, explain to us why, if you're opting for Renaissance, you're not giving up.
5: I think it's important to say that patients with undergoing dialysis, the dialysis therapy by itself doesn't remove all the symptoms. There are many symptoms because of the kidney failure or other health condition that cannot be adequately treated with the dialysis therapy by itself. But that's also important. In Renaissance, in a kidney supportive care program, there are also going to be many other therapies or treatment that we can provide for the patients to help them to relieve some of these physical symptoms, psychological symptoms, and also provide them with the social and also spiritual support that they need towards the end of their life or towards this phase of their care journey.
1: And what are some of the treatments that Renaissance encompasses?
5: So other than not choosing to undergo dialysis, we can address some of their physical symptoms. So patients who have tiredness because of low blood count frequently happens in patients with kidney failure. We can continue medications and treatment to help to improve their blood count. We also can treat skin itch and nausea that's very common in patients with kidney failure. But very importantly, we want to address some of their psychological symptoms and also their quality of life.
1: Absolutely. So this sounds like more than a renal specialist is involved. It's sort of a wider look at the mental wellness of the patient as well?
5: Yes, definitely. I think what happens in the hospital and in the community care right now, in patients with very advanced kidney failure but choose to have kidney supportive care, they are looked after by a very specialized team. Not just the kidney specialist, but also the palliative medicine specialists who are very well versed in looking after some of these treatment of symptoms, psychological needs, and also social and spiritual needs. We also have advanced practitioners who are very well versed in eliciting some of these symptoms, but also have a very meaningful conversations with patients and family regarding some of these care aspects that are important to the quality of life of the patient.
1: You're listening to Live Well with Michelle. I'm with Professor Yeo from Tan Tock Seng Hospital. He is a kidney specialist. We're talking about a national level initiative called Renal Sons. This matters because in less than 10 years, one in four Singaporeans will suffer from chronic kidney disease. So this matters to all of us. What does this non-dialysis care under Renal Sons mean for a patient's quality of life?
5: It's important to help understand first, what does the patient value the most? Many a times, despite kidney failure or some of the other medical health condition, what patients value most might be, for example, spending time, quality time with the family, spending quality time with their loved ones. So some of them, they value their mobility and their physical health very much. And to some, they might value, for example, being independent very much. I think all these are going to be very important. Dialysis may not remove any of the symptoms that impact the quality of life. And to some of these patients, going for dialysis is more of a burden than a therapy because of the physical demands of dialysis. The other thing that's important is also that in some patients, because of their other health conditions, dialysis by itself doesn't extend health very much because of some of the other medical problems that the patients already has.
1: Like what?
5: So for example, patients who are very much older and have other comorbidities such as advanced heart failure, very significant dementia, because of the limitations of some of these other health problems and health challenges, dialysis by itself may not extend health or life very much in this group of patients, and undergoing such a physically demanding therapy might not be what they want to choose in the end.
1: So what misconceptions do families or patients have about not choosing dialysis that might deserve some correction?
5: I think other than the fact that many patients and family think that dialysis is the natural next step after being diagnosed with kidney failure, one of the other misconceptions is that many patients feel that kidney supportive care or not doing dialysis means that there is no treatment and there is no follow-up with the specialist. But that's not true. We've just mentioned that there are many treatment and therapies that we can provide to help to address the physical and the psychological symptoms of the patients and their family. And there's a lot of support that we can provide, be it in terms of relaying some of the anxiety or the stress or helping the caregivers to provide care in the patients, for example, within their own home or within the community.
1: So you're not stepping out of the lane of support, so to speak. You're just stepping into a lane that will provide more comfort.
5: Absolutely, absolutely.
1: Yeah. Okay, wonderful. Help us understand how Renaissance changes how patients with advanced kidney disease are currently cared for. I mean, was this a ground-up initiative? Were people asking for this? Or how is this spotted, the need for renal sons?
5: I think recognizing that there was a growing prevalence of chronic kidney disease and kidney failure, but also together with our aging population, in which there are going to be a segment of our population that may prioritize quality of life and recognize that the dialysis therapy doesn't address some of the symptoms that they may have. That was important that a few of the hospitals and together with National Kidney Foundation had a very good discussion with Lian Foundation, who was then very supportive of some of the programs that we wanted to put together to help to bring forward some of these supportive care needs to the earlier phases of chronic kidney disease. and not live towards the last stage of their care, and also for us to then be able to better coordinate care between the different specialties, between the hospitals and the community dialysis providers. And I thought that was very important.
6: What does palliative care mean for someone with advanced chronic kidney disease versus palliative care in general?
5: The care needs might be very different according to the health challenges that the individual might be facing. So in someone who has a palliative care needs, for example, due to advanced cancer, might have been suffering from pain or other symptoms. But in patients with advanced chronic kidney disease, patients with kidney failure, sometimes their palliative care needs might be physical, for example, due to breathlessness, or they might have skin itch or very severe nausea that prevent them from taking adequate nutrition. But sometimes these symptoms might be very psychological. They might have anxiety about some of their physical symptoms. They might have decreased mood from some of the problems that they might be facing. So palliative care needs are all-encompassing, are very comprehensive, but also very specific to the diseases and also the symptoms that the patient might be suffering from.
6: Just amazing. Can you talk a little bit about the role of family members and caregivers in discussions for the treatment? Particularly, I can imagine it can be very difficult because patients might want something and family members might want something completely at odds. So what can you say to the caregivers out there wondering how they can play a role?
5: I think it's very important that the family members and the caregivers provide very valuable inputs to the care of the patients. But also at the end, it is very important to listen to what the patient, he or she will want. I think sometimes the patient finds it difficult to verbalize some of these care goals or some of their own perspective in terms of driving their own care needs. I think sometimes it takes a conversation together with the healthcare worker, the clinician, together with the patient, and in the presence of the next of kin and the family and the caregivers to understand some of these important perspectives from the patient to help us to then address what the patient really wants.
6: And finally, what can we all do, Professor, to reduce our risk of developing chronic kidney disease?
5: Oh, I have three tips for everyone. First of all, I think we need to be aware that not everyone with chronic kidney disease have symptoms, and go for blood and urine screening if you have risk factors such as diabetes, high blood pressure, family history. The second is that our lifestyle choices plays a large role in prevention. If we can avoid high salt, high sugar diets and continue to exercise regularly, that will help put us in better health but also prevent chronic kidney disease. And the last tip is really, I think if you've been diagnosed with early chronic kidney disease, it's important to work with your clinician, with your doctors, with your nurses to make sure that we can provide the opportunity to prevent it from progressing to kidney failure and that you continue to enjoy good health.
6: So go for those blood tests, reduce your sugar and your salt content, keep moving and keep having discussions with your doctor.
5: Absolutely.
6: Fantastic. Thank you so much, Professor, for taking time out of your busy schedule to come educate us this morning on Renal Sense and also what we can all do to stay healthy.
5: Thank you. Pleasure's mine.
6: This is Live Well with me, Michelle. Stay tuned. The news is up next. I also have that brunch for four to give away to Paulana Brahaus. You could be the lucky winner. Stay tuned as I tell you how to win.
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0: James Ingram there, 27 minutes past 11. Guess what? I think we are getting much closer to giving away that brunch for four worth $240 to Paulana Brahaus. Wonderful. Bavarian hospitality, fantastic beer. You know, Oktoberfest is coming up. And from the 1st of September to 31st October, you get one-for-one beers, live bands from Germany, and festive Bavarian favorites. Now, your challenge this morning is to WhatsApp me at 8855-0893 and tell me your favorite money tip. What is your best, your favorite money tip? Jonathan says, best money tip, listen to Money FM 89.3. Oh my goodness, you know how to make us feel good here at Money FM. Listen to Money FM 89.3, John says, daily for the fantastic financial news and reports, information and insights from the various guests. Very nice, very nice. We like that. Keep them coming in. Jerry says, best money tip, contribute regularly to CPF. Leave money in the CPF for compounding and use the various CPF schemes to get tax reliefs. We have a CPF fan here. Jerry, thank you so much for sharing. We look forward to listening to you. Your money tips as well. 8855-0893 for your chance to walk away a winner today. That brunch for four worth $240, thanks to Paulana Brahaus, could be yours. Just send me your favorite money lesson. Ever wondered what happens behind the scenes of an interview? Well, when Daryl David came by to talk to me about his new book, Leading with Peace, How to Lead and Live with Confidence, Calmness and Centeredness, I couldn't help but ask him other questions. Here's a little extra from the interview.
1: Best of Live Well with Michelle.
0: Okay, Daryl, tell us about the importance. You're clearly a reader. You can tell from this book that, you know, you read widely. And you mentioned you did literature in school.
2: Yes, I did.
0: Okay, so talk to us about the importance of reading in this day and age, because people aren't reading quite the same way. You need tremendous amount of focus to actually get through a written book. And people are finding their attention fragmented these days. So what do you think about reading as a critical life skill?
2: I think we have to find the time. So I talk about, the book says, Leading with Confidence, Calmness and Centeredness. To be calm and centered, you have to make the effort to do that.
0: Mm.
2: So take the time to read actual books versus scrolling on a screen.
0: Mm.
2: I mean, the research will show that reading books allows your mind to process a certain way that's different from reading off a screen. Of course, there are e-books. I personally like the feel of an actual physical book rather than looking at a screen. Maybe it's an old school kind of thing.
0: Mm-hmm.
2: So I think that if we took the time to take a break from the devices and the doom scrolling,
0: mm-hmm.
2: which is all about getting a dopamine hit, right? Take the time from that and sit down and read. Make that conscious effort. It will impact our brains and our minds in very different ways. That's what I'm feeling. I think I won't go into the science too much of it, but the scrolling and the constant moving from screen to screen to screen or whatever, that dopamine hit is something that keeps us going, that we keep going back for again and again and again, like an addict going back for another hit of the drug, right? But if you stop and you read, I think you process things in your mind are very different, right? Take the time from that and sit down and read. Make that conscious

0: XL South Korean markets. More on this in the coming moments. And also coming up, the Japanese yen continues to leap higher, and this follows a joint coordinated foreign exchange intervention by Tokyo and Washington. And a mega deal is brewing in the pharma space. UK drug maker AstraZeneca reportedly is holding discussions to combine with US rival Bristol Myers Squibb. And it's a tale of two factory floors as Japan's manufacturing output hits a 12-year high, while China's growth unexpectedly stumbles to a 4-month low. First, let's take a look at the broader action, and that's why Asian markets are experiencing a sharp pullback today, led heavily by a massive tech sell-off in South Korea. The Kospi Index is down by nearly 5%, while Japan's Nikkei 225 is lower by 1.1%. The main drag is a sudden aggressive rotation out of South Korean semiconductor giants. Heavyweights SK Hynix and Samsung Electronics are both plunging around 7% as enthusiasm for the AI industry sector failed to carry over from the US session last Friday. This follows a brutal July for South Korean equities, which saw the Kospi Index plunge by over 22%, its most severe single-month correction since 2008. But the institutional outlook remains surprisingly bright. Morgan Stanley has just upgraded South Korean equities to overweight. The bank believes the recent aggressive clearing of leverage capital has created a highly attractive entry point for the AI supercycle, setting a future Kospi target of 9,000 points. The Kospi is now trading around 6,300 points. And turning to the currency markets, the Japanese yen is in focus after jumping 1% early today, hitting a high of 155.20 against the greenback. This morning's jump follows a staggering 3% surge late last week, sparked by a joint coordinated intervention by Tokyo and Washington. Authorities have stepped in aggressively to defend Japan's historically weak currency, triggering a massive unwinding of short positions. Against the Sing dollar right now, the yen is trading at around 122. The latest bout of yen buying hammered the US dollar, with the euro rising to a 1.5-month high of 1.1559 early in Asia, while sterling hovered near a 2-week top at around 1.3484. A fall in oil prices also weighed on the greenback after US President Donald Trump said he had called off an attack on Iran and that talks between the two sides will happen today. In corporate news, a mega deal in the pharma space is in the works. UK drug maker AstraZeneca is reportedly exploring a deal to combine with US rival Bristol Myers Squibb. This could create one of the world's biggest pharmaceutical groups with a combined value of nearly $400 billion. The two sides have reportedly held talks on a potential tie-up in recent months, though a deal could materialize soon but could also be delayed or fall apart. Finally, a look at regional manufacturing with a stark difference between Asia's two largest economies. In Japan, factory output expanded in July at its fastest pace in more than 12 years. A private survey revealed a massive surge in new orders, heavily driven by ongoing AI-related demand. This was part of data under the S&P Global Japan Manufacturing PMI reading. That reading came in at 54.5 in July, down slightly from 54.8 in June. A reading above 50 indicates expansion, and it is above that level for 7 months in a row. One bright spot was manufacturing output, which grew at the quickest rate since February 2014. New orders rose at the fastest pace since January 2022, with respondents citing strong demand for chips and AI-related manufacturing areas. On the flip side, China's factory engine is sputtering. That's based on the latest Rating Dog China General Manufacturing PMI numbers compiled by S&P Global. The reading fell to 50.9 in July from 51.7 in June, missing the consensus forecast of 51.5. The manufacturing sector expanded at its slowest pace in 4 months in July as output and new orders rose more slowly. But a bright spot came through from the export orders, which returned to growth after a contraction. The data is also in line with last Friday's official survey, which showed China's factory activity unexpectedly slipped into contraction in July, reinforcing concerns over slowing growth, weak domestic demand, and elevated production costs. And that's your business report. I'm Ryan Huang.
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0: Yes, very nice, Neil.
1: Thank you.
0: Yeah.
1: A bit of, who is that, Bobby Darin? Was that the Bobby Darin version?
0: Mm-hmm.
1: Yes, welcome, welcome, welcome to Singapore Unfiltered. The question we are asking today is, should seafood restaurants be able to take their food from the Changi shoreline? And more importantly, is foraging for seafood an ethical problem? We've all seen the videos. You've seen them. They've gone viral. There are folks on the Changi shoreline collecting marine life to take back to their restaurant to prepare for a meal. Is that wrong?
0: Is that wrong? Because technically, it's actually not illegal. And we also want to ask about you. If you went to Changi shoreline, do you think that it's okay that you take fish or take whatever that you found there to bring it home to cook? Just because you can catch it, should you eat it? That is the question today.
1: And also, what's the difference? Is it the same as fishing, or is marine foraging more serious? Well, to answer all of these questions, we're joined in the studio by Dr. Zihan Jafar, the senior lecturer at the Department of Biological Sciences at the NUS. Dr. Zihan, good morning.
2: Good morning.
1: All right, let's kick things off. When you first saw the videos, what was your immediate reaction?
2: Well, you know, to me, this act of foraging, it's as old as time. People have foraged for as long as we can remember, you know, and people not only forage from coastal areas, they forage from riverbeds. Fishing is a type of foraging, right? You're taking from nature. I think why this particular video went viral was just the sheer scale of it, right? And this is also no different. I don't know if you can recall in about 5 years ago, 2021, there was a similar issue where people saw many, many shells that were left strewn on shorelines after people, you know, went to harvest, and then, you know, they didn't just left the empty shells behind.
0: Right.
2: So this seems to be a recurring theme in our, you know, civic space.
1: Mm.
2: And it's certainly something that, you know, we need to talk about.
0: Yeah.
2: Yeah.
0: So let's talk about the legalities of this. Alan is now chiming in to say it's wrong to sell. For self-consumption, it's all right. For just the thrill, it's wrong. So walk us through what is legal, what is not legal.
2: Well, it is legal to forage, right? There are areas where it is not legal when it's under the purview of National Parks Board, for example. So if it's an area that is under protection, like Sungai Buloh Nature Reserve or Labrador Park. Otherwise, it's legal. It is legal. And many people do it. They forage and then they have it for their own consumption. In this instance, I'm not so sure that the seafood was sold to the restaurant. I think they brought it to the restaurant and then it was consumed on their own. That's my understanding, but I could be wrong. So correct me if I'm wrong.
1: Can you just simplify for me, if you can, if I've understood this correctly, it's illegal or wrong to take a fruit from a tree under NPARKS.
0: You can't pluck a leaf.
1: But it's okay to take the fish from the sea.
2: That is correct. We do not have any rules against fishing, for example. I mean, that's very similar to collecting crabs and clams. That is not illegal, but yes, I believe it is legal to take fruits off trees.
1: Do you know why?
2: On terrestrial
1: areas. I say this is
2: no
1: a tree-hugging vegetarian. Why can't I take, a rambutan or a durian from a tree or whatever it may be, coconut?
2: I have no idea why. I think, I don't want to think. I have no idea why.
1: Fair enough. But the interesting thing about this debate, because when I first saw it, my reaction was, that's terrible. My second reaction was, it must be illegal. And then my third reaction, more rational, was, well, hang on a second. How is it any different, as you said, to fishing? And I think that's been the debate here. And it seems to have moved away from, it's not the foraging per se, it's the food safety issue. And I think Singaporeans assume that just because something comes from the sea doesn't necessarily, it's straight away safe enough to eat. What's your take on that?
2: Okay, so I think we can say that in most areas of Singapore, shoreline, okay, in most areas of coastal Singapore, this act of foraging and fishing, it's legal, right? Now, I think for me, the key questions are actually, you know, is it ethical? And then, is it safe, right? So this is where we come in as, you know, society to debate And then hopefully regulations can come out of these very, hopefully, mature debates, right? So Singaporeans are very good at, you know, following rules. We know that, you know, at Sungai Buloh, at Labrador, you do not see people fishing or collecting. At Sisters Island Marine Park, for example, you know, fishers in boats or anglers, they don't go into the areas, right? So they're good at that. But then there are these other areas that, you know, it's a bit grey, right? Mm. People know that it's not illegal, so they can go ahead and do it. In the fishing sphere, for example, there are many people now who are proponents of catch and release. That is, they still enjoy the actual act of fishing, right? The experience of fishing, but at the end of the day, after they catch the fish, they release. Not everyone. People still sometimes harvest and, well, most of the time harvest and eat, but there is a growing group of people who are aware of this ethical consideration. I think for foraging at intertidal areas, there's a bit more to unpack because there's many things that's happening all at once. The first thing is that these areas are exposed for very short periods of time, right? And when you have people descending on these areas, which is now closed only for maybe 2 or 3 hours, and then collecting as much as they can, what happens is that you see that volume in a very short time, right? You also see many people on the shoreline. And these areas tend to be quite sensitive. Mm. So having people walk on these soft substrate, right, is quite difficult for a lot of people who love nature to see. It's quite difficult for them to see because within the substrate, within the sand and within the mud, are organisms that are living and growing, right? So when you trample on them, you're not only harvesting, but you're also having a lot of impact on the habitat.
0: Yeah. So let's give a shout out to some of you now who are writing in. Thank you so much and keep them coming at 8855-0893. Naomi, good morning. She says, hi, good morning, Neil and Audrey. Just because we can doesn't mean we should. Harvesting marine life from Changi Beach for profit isn't just an environmental issue. It's an ethical one. These creatures are part of a fragile ecosystem that belongs to all of us, not a resource to exploit. True progress isn't measured by what we take from nature, but by what we choose to protect. The greatest legacy we can leave is a coastline teeming with life, not one emptied for short-term gain. Now, that's a great comment from our listener, Naomi. And I do have to bring it back to the fact that technically it's actually okay to do legally. Of course, ethics is another topic, but legally, we are allowed to do that. And I remember when I just went over for a beach vacation with my kids, in the country that I was in, they were very clear. You can't take any seashells. My kid was like, can I bring this seashell home to remember this? You are absolutely not allowed to. If they catch you at customs, you actually have to pay a pretty hefty fine. So my question to you should that be the case for us here in Singapore as well?
2: Okay, so I think an outright ban is difficult, right? Because, you know, we have to think about this as a resource. Right now is an open resource and a lot of people have, access to it. I think that in many countries where, you know, there are regulations and laws that are set down to try and manage these resources, they've had a lot of time to think about it and a lot of time to implement it.
0: Mm.
2: I think for us, you know, these groups, you know, from which the videos have, you know, come from, they are but one group. You also have people who do it responsibly and who've been doing it for a very long time. For example, the Orang Laut communities or people of the, you know, of the islands. In fact, our grandparents probably foraged as well, right? Fishing at the coastal areas. So this is, you know, we are an island. We are, at the core of it, we're islanders, right? So we have access to all these, marine resources. So I think if we were to implement regulations, it would have to be in consultation with many, many different stakeholders, many, many different groups of people, communities who utilize these areas. You know, when we think about this issue about ethics, there's both the you know, biology, ecology aspect of it. Then there's also the social aspect of it, right? So when people see impact, they are really, really worried. I think a lot of Singaporeans are very well tuned with a lot of the news cycles, right? So they know, for example, at Changi, you know, there are feeding trails of dugongs, right? So we know that it's an area where, you know, very, very threatened marine mammals are feeding, right? So something like dugongs, they feed there. So in trampling those areas, you know, you would really compromise the habitat, right? So this would impact the habitat. So that's the biology, the ecology. Also, like you said, there's sensitive habitats. You know, you'll a lot of the worms and the soft-bodied organisms, a lot of the invertebrate organisms that are the marine organisms would be impacted. Then you have, once they come off the shore, you see these impacts on this shoreline with a lot of footprints and all of that, right? So that's very visual. Then on the other hand, you have this idea that these activities sort of are getting people together, getting them outside, you know, getting them to connect with each other, you know, working on something that they all love. It's quite tough, right? Because different people have very different thresholds.
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1: These are your news headlines. I'm Shilpa Shades. Four Singaporeans are among 65 people arrested in Vietnam over an alleged drug trafficking network. Police say the syndicate sold K-pods to local and foreign customers. Officers seized nearly 2,000 cartridges during a series of raids. K-pods are e-cigarettes laced with the anesthetic etomidate, which can cause seizures, psychotic episodes, and other serious health effects. Investigations are continuing. The Workers' Party says Singapore needs a new economic playbook as it prepares to table its vision for the economy in Parliament tomorrow. It argues the country can no longer rely on a growth model driven by multinational corporations as companies increasingly shift regional operations to lower-cost markets. The WP says Singapore should instead place greater emphasis on building stronger local companies while giving entrepreneurs, businesses, and workers more opportunities to succeed. The motion also calls for more local firms and capital to expand overseas as a new engine of growth. In Australia, two people have been seriously injured after part of a building collapsed near a construction site in central Sydney. Emergency services say the incident happened in the suburb of Ultimo, about 2 kilometres from the city's central business district. 7 people were assessed at the scene, with 2 taken to hospital in a serious condition. The cause of the collapse is under investigation. 2 crew members have been killed after 2 firefighting helicopters collided mid-air while battling wildfires in Greece. The victims were a Danish pilot and a Greek fire service officer. 2 other crew members survived with minor injuries. Video of the crash appears to show one aircraft's rotor striking the other before it burst into flames and crashed into a ravine. The helicopters were helping to tackle a wildfire northwest of Athens. Greece is among several European countries battling major blazes following prolonged heat waves and drought. And finally, pop star Ariana Grande has dropped out of a planned musical in London, saying she wants to step back from the public eye. The 33-year-old had been slated to star in the Stephen Sondheim musical Sunday in the Park with George at London's Barbican Theatre next year. The show's producers said they fully support her decision and that the show will go ahead as planned, with casting to be announced soon.
0: Those were your news headlines from The Straits Times. 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
0: Weather.
2: Thundery showers are expected mainly over the northern, central and southern parts of Singapore in the afternoon, and temperature will range between 25 and 34 degrees Celsius.
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0: Traffic.
2: I have only one incident to alert you of at this hour. A vehicle has broken down on the BKE towards Woodlands after the SLE.
0: If you see anything on the roads that we might have missed, send us a WhatsApp message at 8855-0893. But only when you're safely parked. Explore what it means to live better with Live Well with Michelle. From mindset and personal growth to money and everyday living, through thoughtful conversations and practical insights, feel balanced and in control. Live Well with Michelle. Every day.
4: 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Thank you so much for all your SMSs that have been coming through. I asked you, can you share your best money tip? So here are some of our favorites, which we are going to read out. They're all in the running for that Sunday brunch for 4 at Bra House. Hello, Michelle. The best money tip for me is learning the 4 parts of money management. We need to budget and allocate the money into spending, saving, investing. And the last part that I want to share, I think is important, is often neglected, is share. So spend, save, invest, share. I like that. that. Share through donations, save, setting cash aside for your retirement, spend on your needs, not so much your wants. Oh, fantastic. We should try to give back to those in society and try to help those in need within our means. Thank you very much, Grace. So detailed. Really appreciate your money tip. Here's one we love from Hannah. Michelle, my best money tip is to start investing earlier because it generates compound interest. Interest on interest. Oh, my favorite IOI, interest on interest. And it has a snowball effect where growth starts slow but speeds up significantly over a longer period. I missed the boat for investing in my 20s, but now I try to share my experiences with my child. I hope she can invest as a young person when she has the capability. Fantastic, Hannah. Love what you're doing, sharing the lessons with the younger generation and also with us all here on Money FM. You're listening to Live Well with me, Michelle. We asked you to share your best money tip, and here are some of our favorites that have come by my way. Here's another one. Invest, Michelle, in dividend stocks on a regular basis because dividends received are tax-free. I started in my early 30s, so I would have a 30-year runway to build a portfolio for my retirement. Fantastic. Love hearing what you all are doing. What else? Here's another one. Be disciplined with your finances. Spend within your means. And they keep coming through. Your final chance to walk away with Sunday brunch for four with $240 from Paulana Brahouse. All you have to do is send me your favorite money tip. It is now time for Market View. Yes, it is.
0: Explore what it means to live better with Live Well with Michelle. From mindset and personal growth to money and everyday living, through thoughtful conversations and practical insights, feel balanced and in control. Live Well with Michelle. Every day.
4: It's August the 3rd. Good afternoon. This is Market View with me, Michelle Martin. It's a new trading month, but investors are not slowing down because this week brings another wave of corporate earnings, a crucial jobs report in the US, and fresh questions about whether Wall Street's rally can keep powering ahead. So I'm going to start with what some strategists say could be the best opportunities before earnings season kicks into high gear. Bank of America highlighting a list of stocks that it believes offers attractive upside ahead of earnings. Among its top ideas, music streaming giant Spotify and luxury fashion house Ralph Lauren. So Bank of America highlighting stocks to buy now before they report earnings. The bank arguing that Spotify and Ralph Lauren have room to surprise investors, with Spotify continuing to benefit from subscriber growth and pricing power, while Ralph Lauren has been executing well despite an uncertain consumer backdrop. What else is on Bank of America's list of stocks to buy ahead of earnings because they offer plenty of upside, according to BOA? RB Global. They're an online marketplace for used vehicles and equipment, and they're up less than 7% this year. So really trailing behind S&P 500, and that makes the stock attractive. Bank of America believing there are some headwinds that are inevitable from higher fuel costs, but they shouldn't derail the long-term story for this online marketplace for used vehicles and equipment, RB Global. Next, DoorDash. Haven't heard this one in a while. Bank of America continuing to believe that Dash's margin outlook for 2026 provides the company with significant expense flexibility this year. And with year-to-date stock underperformance, BOA is seeing potential for a positive re-rating for DoorDash. Next, that's interesting to me, Cisco Systems. Focusing on four main areas: continued strength on AI orders, increased conversion of backlog to revenue, and an acceleration of campus revenue growth. So there you have it, some ideas. Bank of America says buy these ahead of earnings because they offer good upside. Of course, earnings season can be volatile, I have to add. So, you know, as investors, we're soon going to find out whether these bullish calls are justified. Next to Wall Street, U.S. stocks finish a volatile week on mixed footing. Amazon surge after delivering strong earnings and reassuring investors with continued heavy investment in AI infrastructure. Apple, however, moved sharply in the opposite direction after warning that supply constraints and rising costs are likely to weigh on growth, overshadowing another quarter of healthy demand. Markets also keeping one eye on inflation after the latest U.S. data reinforced expectations that price pressures remain stubborn enough to keep the U.S. Federal Reserve cautious. But if you look at the week for U.S. stocks, what a wild July it's been, right? Amazon leaped, Apple sank, there were rising oil prices, worries about inflation staying high. S&P 500 up about 0.7%, but all eyes were on Amazon, leading the market with that leap of 15.3% after reporting much stronger profit for the latest quarter than analysts had expected. Analysts say this could be a signal that Amazon's huge AI investments are paying off. And chip companies selling the processors and computer memory that hyperscalers are scrambling to buy. We saw them swing sharply in July. We saw Micron Technology go from an early jump to a loss of about 6.5%, finishing with a fall of 5.9%. More firmly on the losing end of Wall Street for July, Apple dropped 7.4%, despite reporting stronger profit for the latest quarter. So that's your look at U.S. stocks and, you know, how they've been performing so far. Looking ahead, this week could prove pivotal. Investors will receive the latest U.S. monthly jobs report on Friday. That is one of the Federal Reserve's most closely watched indicators for the economy. It's also another blockbuster week for, I should say, corporate earnings, right? We have Palantir reporting tonight. McDonald's AMD follows Tuesday. Wednesday brings results from Uber and Walt Disney. And then on Thursday, Airbnb and Warner Brothers Discovery takes center stage. Each report should offer us a fresh window of insight into consumer spending, AI and travel demand. These are the major themes that have driven markets throughout the year. All right, let's take a look at some stocks on the move. First up, Berkshire Hathaway. Up or down? Play along at home. Shares in Warren Buffett's conglomerate have climbed to an eight-month high. Investors continue to reward Berkshire Hathaway with... They're rewarding the company's enormous cash reserves and also very disciplined investment approach, particularly at a time when valuations across parts of the market remain elevated. So we've seen Berkshire shares hit an eight-month high recently. Yes, just last week, in fact, and there are more gains ahead if they continue to catch up to the S&P 500. Berkshire Hathaway B shares closed last week, $512.37. That's their highest level since November. And A shares, let's see, look at the A shares, up 0.21% year to date, up 6.49%. $766,600 if you'd like a Berkshire Hathaway A share. So Barron's believes that Berkshire's rally shows more room to run and that the stock remains well behind the benchmark S&P 500. So Berkshire also lagging behind competitors in the sector of railroads and insurance as well. Another positive for Berkshire, big gains for three of its biggest equity portfolio holdings. Number one, when we talk about portfolio holdings, Apple, now worth more than $70 billion, up 13.6% so far this year. Number two in the portfolio holdings for Berkshire is Coca-Cola. Has jumped 25% year-to-date, Coca-Cola. Earnings came out for the week, came ahead of expectations, and Coke raised its full-year outlook. Number four, Bank of America, up 12.6% on year, and that stake is now valued at $32 billion. So what am I going to give Berkshire Hathaway? An up for sure. Next, to NIO, the Chinese electric vehicle maker delivered nearly 36,000 vehicles in July. That is a 71% increase from just a year ago. NIO is on fire. The strong delivery numbers suggest demand is continuing to recover, even as competition in China's electric vehicle market remains intense. Take a look at NIO's share price in Singapore trade today in just a while for you. But I want to turn to Singapore first. The STI climbed more than 7% during July, giving back some of that ground on Friday, which leaves the benchmark up an impressive 21% since the start of the year. Among the blue chips, OCBC was July's standout performer, gaining around 17.5%. Then we come to Yangtze Zijiang Shipbuilding, Hong Kong Land, and DBS, also posting double-digit gains. constituents at the other end of the leaderboard. Only four STI constituents finished the month lower: Sembcorp Industries, Venture Corporation, ST Engineering and Keppel DC REIT. Sembcorp was the weakest performer, declining about 13% over the past month. We're about 3 hours into today's trading session. I'm going to check in on the STI for you right now. It is down 0.28% to 5612.92. Staying with Singapore, my colleague over at the Business Times, Ben Paul, has written a pretty interesting weekend column examining Great Eastern's remarkable rally. Ben arguing that the insurer's recent share price performance has vindicated minority investors who oppose OCBC's attempt to privatize the company 2 years ago. More broadly, he says the episode offers an important lesson about corporate governance, minority shareholder rights, and the value that can be unlocked when markets are allowed to determine fair prices. Such a thoughtful read for anyone interested in our capital markets here in Singapore. And finally, on to football. FIFA has reportedly abandoned plans to sell a stake in the commercial rights to the Men's World Cup. The move is seen as a setback for FIFA President Gianni Infantino's efforts. He wants to reshape football's commercial structure. At the same time, pressure is mounting on Infantino, with UEFA and CONCACAF amongst those reportedly calling for greater accountability and also expressing growing dissatisfaction with FIFA's direction. Before we go, the movie that I thought of watching over the weekend and then decided not to, Spider-Man Brand New Day, appears to have swung past expectations. The latest installment on course for a global opening approach of $875 million, defying concerns that audiences have grown tired of superhero films, like myself. I guess I'm in the minority. I'm tired of superheroes. Show me an original superhero, please. But yeah, Spider-Man doing really well. And if the projections hold, this could be one of the strongest box office launches in recent years. So there you have it. That's Market View. I promise you, look at NIO and how it closed $4.89, down 1.01%. Enjoy your Monday and thank you for listening to Market View. Oh, I have one more to read for Sunday brunch, coming right back in seconds.
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5: Hi, I'm Hong Bin Jung from Your Way Home. Happy birthday, Singapore! As we celebrate another national day, I hope you take a moment to appreciate just how far we've come together as a nation. Here's to another year of kopi, kaya toast, chopping seeds with tissue packets, complaining about the weather while walking under the blazing sun anyway, and proving that no matter how much we grumble, Singapore will always be home.
4: 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Also, a money tip to read out. 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

0: 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Woohoo! 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Thank you very much. You're in the running for Sunday brunch for four, worth $240 from Polana Brauhaus.
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0: Large cap Singapore stocks have had an impressive run this year, leaving many investors wondering where the next source of alpha might come from. Now, while blue chips dominate headlines, some of the market's most compelling opportunities could be hiding further down the market cap spectrum. Small and mid-cap companies often fly under the radar, but the best amongst them can deliver outsized returns by expanding into new markets, winning major contracts, and growing earnings faster than their larger peers. So today we're going to be looking at four Singapore-listed companies highlighted in UOB Kay Hian's latest small and mid-cap report. John Cheong, small and mid-cap research at UOB Kay Hian from the team there, joins us live. John, good morning.
2: Hello, good morning.
0: So you've highlighted four Singapore small and mid-cap stocks in your latest report. Before we take a look at each of them individually, John, what does the company have to demonstrate before it earns a place on your conviction list?
2: So basically, we look at three main criteria. We look at companies that have very strong track record, mainly, you know, looking at the management team, looking at the historical financial performance, dividend track record. And secondly, we look at companies with good valuation, i.e. good, attractive PE multiple, attractive PB multiple, strong balance sheet with strong net cash balance. And third, we look at companies with strong catalysts, such as, you know, potential contract wins, potential earnings surprises, and, you know, potential new ventures, corporate actions.
0: So beyond valuation, there are qualitative factors that you look for. For example, you look at management as well.
2: Yes, correct.
0: Okay, got it. Now, looking across these four companies that we're going to talk about today, is there a common investment theme that connects them? So for the listeners today, we're looking at Beng Kuang Marine, Oil Tech International, Riverstone Holdings, and Food Empire Holdings. I'll check in on their latest share price in just a while. But John, is there a common theme that connects each of them, or does each represent a different type of opportunity for investing?
2: I think the common theme that we expect is that strong earnings growth for these companies in the upcoming results. And the other theme is probably, you know, these stocks are quite overlooked by the investors. As you mentioned earlier, you know, the focus has a lot been in the big cap space. There were a little bit of the small caps have a little bit been overlooked over the past 2 months. And these stocks, these smaller cap stocks have corrected quite a bit over the last 2 months, at least down 20% from the recent highs.
0: Okay, got it. I'm going to start now with the stocks because they're really interesting. First up, Beng Kuang Marine. What was the catalyst that made you most constructive on this company?
2: So the company recently completed a major corporate exercise where it fully acquires the minority interest in a subsidiary that it owns 51% previously. So it's going to own 100% of this subsidiary. The subsidiary is called ASOM, ASOM, which provides the services for the FPSO, floating production vessels in the oil-producing nations. So this is a very huge contributor in terms of earnings, and we expect the full consolidation of this company to lift the earnings more than 2 times. Coming forward into 2027.
0: All right, so the acquisition of ASOM, ASOM, is central to your investment thesis. Why and what will you be watching over the next maybe 12 to 24 months to determine whether ASOM delivers the earnings uplift that you are expecting?
2: So two things that we could look at. First is order book wins, the order book updates from the company, which company provides time, at least on a quarterly basis. And secondly, we will also keep track on the earnings contribution from ASOM, which the company will give almost every 6 months.
0: Okay, so you're retaining your buy rating at the target price of 75 cents. Is that correct for Bengkuang?
2: Yes.
0: Okay.
2: All right.
0: Let's look at their last done share price, 52 cents. All right. So let's move on from Bengkuang to Oil Tech Holdings. What exactly makes its business model stand out in what many investors see as a very traditional engineering company?
2: So the main thing that we could see is it is a engineering company with very high net margin. You know, typically engineering company has a single digit net margin, but Oiltech has consistently generated net margin of close to 20%, mainly driven by the strong proprietary technology of the company and patented technology, which they are able to build plants more efficiently, quicker, and plants that has lower energy consumption, higher yield. So these are some of the strengths of the company.
0: Is it more accurate to think of Oiltech as an engineering company or a technology solutions provider at this stage?
2: I think it should be viewed as a technology company instead of just an engineering company.
0: Okay, so its competitive advantage, just so I understand, comes from its customer relationships, propriety, know-how, execution. What are you seeing now?
2: Okay, so the key thing that we look at this company is the company is entering into a new area, which is the sustainable aviation fuel space. So entering into this space is a very attractive space where the tender book or the potential order win in this space is huge, given that we are only the world is only able to supply about 1% of the entire SAF demand, which we need to hit net zero emission by 2050. So we will expect a lot of construction and demand capex for this SAF plant. So Oiltech is entering into this very interesting space, which we think that this could be a very strong growth driver for the company moving forward.
0: Okay, last down share price for Oiltech International, $1.73. What is your target price for Oiltech?
2: Our target price is $2.78.
0: Okay, got it. Thank you very much for that. Now, much of your optimism is linked to the project pipeline. So in terms of the developments that could have the biggest impact on the company's growth story, could you remind us what they are?
2: So the biggest contract that the company is currently looking at is a contract in Sabah, where it has signed a heads of agreement with BioSiaga. This contract is worth around 1.4 billion ringgit versus the current order book of Oiltech of just 350 million ringgit. So upon confirmation of this contract, which we expect by end of 2026, the order book could jump multiple fold to, you know, close to 1.8 billion. So this will give a very strong future earnings pipeline for the company.
0: Strong pipeline. So are you expecting that margins will improve as the order book expands?
2: Yes, we are expecting that.
0: All right. Next up, let's look at our third stock this morning, which is on UOB Kay Hian's conviction list. And that stock is Food Empire Holdings. They have a coffee mix manufacturing facility in Kazakhstan, recently completed. They're expanding their Indian spray-dried soluble coffee manufacturing facility, and they have a new freeze-dried soluble coffee manufacturing facility in Vietnam. So they've delivered strong growth over the years. What gives you confidence that the next phase of growth can continue rather than slow from here?
2: So the company has been delivering very consistent growth.
0: Manufacturing facility in Kazakhstan, recently completed.

0: markets it operates, which gives the company very strong pricing power. And of course, the volume growth for coffee has been very consistent, has been continued to grow, mainly driven by rising affluent and being an instant coffee mix player. The company has also seen more consumers trade down as coffee price become more expensive. People are going to more affordable option in the coffee mix space. So in short, we are seeing continued volume growth, continued price growth, and also continued capacity expansion in the manufacturing of coffee raw materials in terms of plant expansion.
1: Okay, now for Food Empire, last on share price, $2.40. What is your call on Food Empire Holdings and what is the target price?
0: So we have a buy call on Food Empire. Our target price is $3.49.
1: Thank you. The company is also, John, investing in expanding its manufacturing footprint. So what should us investors watch to assess whether those investments are creating value?
0: Okay, so they are expanding plant in Kazakhstan, in India, and in Vietnam. So the company breaks down the geographical contribution so the investors can keep track of the performance on this geographical breakdown.
1: All right. Thank you so much, John Cheong from UOB Kay Hian, for being on Money and Me. The news is next.
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3: Thanks for joining us for the business report. I'm Ryan Huang. Asian stocks are taking a beating this morning, giving back last week's gains as a massive semiconductor sell-off drags down South Korean markets. More on this in the coming moments. And also coming up, the Japanese yen continues to leap higher, and this follows a joint coordinated foreign exchange intervention by Tokyo and Washington. And it's a tale of two factory floors as Japan's manufacturing output hits a 12-year high, while China's growth unexpectedly stumbles to a 4-month low. First, let's take a look at the broader action, and that's where Asian markets are experiencing a sharp pullback today, led heavily by a massive tech sell-off in South Korea. The Kospi Index is down by nearly 5%, while Japan's Nikkei 225 is lower by 1.1%. The main drag is a sudden aggressive rotation out of South Korean semiconductor giants. Heavyweights SK Hynix and Samsung Electronics are both plunging around 7% as enthusiasm for the AI industry sector failed to carry over from the US session last Friday. This follows a brutal July for South Korean equities, which saw the Kospi Index plunge by over 22%, its most severe single-month correction since 2008. But the institutional outlook remains surprisingly bright. Morgan Stanley has just upgraded South Korean equities to overweight. The bank believes the recent aggressive clearing of leveraged capital has created a highly attractive entry point for the AI supercycle, setting a future Kospi target of 9,000 points. The Kospi is now trading around 6,300 points. And turning to the currency markets, the Japanese yen is in focus after jumping 1% early today, hitting a high of 155.20 against the greenback. This morning's jump follows a staggering 3% surge late last week, sparked by a joint coordinated intervention by Tokyo and Washington. Authorities have stepped in aggressively to defend Japan's historically weak currency, triggering a massive unwinding of short positions. Vishnu Varatan, head of economics and strategy at Mitsubishi Bank, tells us more.
4: The thought here, I think, is not to get markets to ignore interest rate differentials. That would be trying to ignore gravity. It is hard. Whereas I think what the US and Japan are doing is saying, you know what, given these rate differentials historically, dollar-yen should be a lot lower, which means yen should be stronger. There has been disproportionate weakening in the yen vis-a-vis prevailing interest rate differentials.
3: Against the Sing dollar right now, the yen is trading at around 122. The latest bout of yen buying hammered the US dollar, with the euro rising to a 1.5-month high of 1.1559 early in Asia. while sterling hovered near a two-week top at around 1.3484. A fall in oil prices also

0: weighed on a greenback after US President Donald Trump said he had called off an attack on Iran and that talks between the two sides will happen today. In corporate news, a mega deal in the pharma space is in the works. UK drug maker AstraZeneca is reportedly exploring a deal to combine with US rival Bristol Myers Squibb. This could create one of the world's biggest pharmaceutical groups with a combined value of nearly $400 billion. The two sides have reportedly held talks on a potential tie-up in recent months, though a deal could materialize soon but could also be delayed or fall apart. Finally, a look at regional manufacturing with a stark difference between Asia's two largest economies. In Japan, factory output expanded in July at its fastest pace in more than 12 years. A private survey revealed a massive surge in new orders, heavily driven by ongoing AI-related demand. This was part of data under the S&P Global Japan Manufacturing PMI reading. That reading came in at 54.5 in July, down slightly from 54.8 in June. A reading above 50 indicates expansion, and it is above that level for 7 months in a row. One bright spot was manufacturing output, which grew at the quickest rate since February 2014. New orders rose at the fastest pace since January 2022, with respondents citing strong demand for chips and AI-related manufacturing areas. On the flip side, China's factory engine is sputtering. That's based on the latest Rating Dog China General Manufacturing PMI numbers compiled by S&P Global. The reading fell to 50.9 in July from 51.7 in June, missing the consensus forecast of 51.5. The manufacturing sector expanded at its slowest pace in 4 months in July as output and new orders rose more slowly. But a bright spot came through from the export orders, which returned to growth after a contraction. The data is also in line with last Friday's official survey, which showed China's factory activity unexpectedly slipped into contraction in July, reinforcing concerns over slowing growth, weak domestic demand, and elevated production costs. And that's your business report. I'm Ryan Huang.
1: Date check. It's Monday, the 3rd of August.
2: Traffic. A vehicle has broken down on the SLE towards the BKE after Upper Thompson Road. Avoid lane 3. Another one on the BKE towards the PIE after Mandai Road.
3: If you see anything on the roads that we might have missed, send us a WhatsApp message at 8855-0893. But only when you're safely parked. 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
4: These are your news headlines. I'm Shilpa Shades. 4 Singaporeans are among 65 people arrested in Vietnam over an alleged drug trafficking network. Police say the syndicate sold K-pots to local and foreign customers. Officers seized nearly 2,000 cartridges during a series of raids. K-pods are e-cigarettes laced with the anesthetic etomidate, which can cause seizures, psychotic episodes, and other serious health effects. Investigations are continuing. The Workers' Party says Singapore needs a new economic playbook as it prepares to table its vision for the economy in Parliament tomorrow. It argues the country can no longer rely on a growth model driven by multinational corporations as companies increasingly shift regional operations to lower-cost markets. The WP says Singapore should instead place greater emphasis on building stronger local companies while giving entrepreneurs, businesses, and workers more opportunities to succeed. The motion also calls for more local firms and capital to expand overseas as a new engine of growth. In Australia, 2 people have been seriously injured after part of a building collapsed near a construction site in central Sydney. Emergency services say the incident happened in the suburb of Ultimo, about 2 kilometres from the city's central business district. 7 people were assessed at the scene, with 2 taken to hospital in a serious condition. The cause of the collapse is under investigation. 2 crew members have been killed after 2 firefighting helicopters collided mid-air while battling wildfires in Greece. The victims were a Danish pilot and a Greek fire service officer. 2 other crew members survived with minor injuries. Video of the crash appears to show one aircraft's rotor striking the other before it burst into flames and crashed into a ravine. The helicopters were helping to tackle a wildfire northwest of Athens. Greece is among several European countries battling major blazes following prolonged heat waves and drought. And finally, pop star Ariana Grande has dropped out of a planned musical in London, saying she wants to step back from the public eye. The 33-year-old had been slated to star in the Stephen Sondheim musical Sunday in the Park with George at London's Barbican Theatre next year. The show's producers said they fully support her decision and that the show will go ahead as planned, with casting to be announced soon.
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1: Who feels like some tofu kofta with herbal biryani? Oh my gosh, who would imagine that a recipe like that could exist? I am looking at a book before me called Herbalicious, Contemporary Cooking with Chinese Herbs. Joanna Wong is a Chinese herbal cuisine specialist. She worked with Yu Yan Sang for 16 years and she joins me live in the studio. Joanna, good morning.
2: Good morning, Michelle.
1: I have to say, those deviled eggs that I just tried are smacking my lips because they are so delicious.
2: So you love it, huh?
1: I love your food. Who would have thought that Chinese herbs could taste like that?
2: Right. But I kind of like, because being a chef myself, I also learned about the TCM herbs from Yu Yan Sang, my physicians there. Then I was thinking, what about marrying them into proper food? Because usually TCM herbs are found in soups and or desserts, you know. So I said, maybe, you know, with food, it can be very interesting.
1: Thank you for bringing me your cookbook because I'm going to try it for sure.
2: Please do. Please do.
1: Because these recipes look reachable. Did you tailor them so that they would be easy for the busy person to roll out?
2: Okay, not so much as for busy person, but definitely for people who loves and enjoys cooking. And they are not difficult at all. Some of the recipes are very easy, simple. Like the two items that I brought this morning, the warm salad using white fungus, and the other one is the deviled eggs where I use minced chicken with yuzu and sprinkled with apricot seeds.
1: And I have to say that deviled egg tasted smoky. There was crunch to it on top.
2: Right.
1: And that's unusual because when I think about TCM herbs infused with food,

0: I always think of, you know, the herb being the dominant note.
1: Right.
0: And that's not something that I taste with your food.
1: No. And that's why I believe that people may enjoy herbs if you minus the bitterness, if you minus the herby flavors.
0: Yeah.
1: So that's why I'm consciously doing it delicious. So when I tell people my company's name, my brand is Herbalicious, it truly means that it's herbal and delicious.
0: It really is. I have to say, we just tried it outside and we were I'm still stunned because that warm salad that you shared with me has this hit of tom yum to it.
1: Or yes.
0: And I think, how did that marry with, what was it again that I was eating?
1: The white fungus?
0: White fungus, yes. See, I have no idea what I was eating, but it was so good that I kept wanting to keep eating, which is, you know, what food should be about.
1: Right.
0: Delicious first. So tell me, the recipes that you put in this book, is it clear how they might be useful for our health?
1: Oh, definitely, for sure. And when I first mooted this idea in Yu Yan Sang, the idea is to share with a bigger and a broader consumers that herbs is not just your medicine. That's where people always have the wrong, you know, perception that it is TCM, it's medicine, you know, and it is bitter, difficult to consume.
0: Yes.
1: And when I want to open it up to a broader consumer and also to get younger consumers to kind of like, you know, able to relate to herbs in a very healthy way, I think the best way is through food. And that's why I came up with this idea about herbal foods.
0: Contemporary Cooking with Chinese Herbs. Her book is titled Herbalicious. She is a bespoke traditional TCM taste curator and dining experience creator, shall we say. 30 years in corporate branding and marketing for icons like Yu Yan Sang. And then, when did the chef in you emerge, Joanna?
1: There was an opportunity during my time in Yu Yan Sang where, you know, they have this event called World Gourmet Summits.
0: I've been to that, yeah.
1: Nice. Mm-hmm. And you know, the food are delicious and the people who attend such events are also of an upper level and they are really connoisseurs of food, not to mention about the Michelin star chefs that STB at that time, you know, would bring them, you know, into Singapore. And we kind of like, you know, curate such an event in Singapore, right? So I came up with the idea about herbal food and how to actually present it. Because Yu Yan Sang, we do not, you know, run restaurants. So the best way is to partner with chefs. And when I brought this idea to the organizers, they were thrilled. And when some of the chefs heard about it, they were excited because it is like opening another avenue for them in terms of food exploration. So, you know, I worked with a lot of Michelin star chefs from various parts of the world, including, you know, US, Australia, even from Thailand and so on, so forth, India, you know, so actually, I learned from them as well.
0: Yes, I know, because you have an Austrian pear recipe in your book.
1: Exactly. Because, you know, as I partner with them, you know, we come up with the kind of like menu, the recipe. You know, I learned from them too.
0: Oh my goodness.
1: And you know, the interesting thing is all the herbs that we use certainly have health benefits.
0: All of them.
1: All of them. All herbs.
0: Oh my goodness. Mm. But doesn't the dosage matter in terms
1: obviously,
0: of impact on health?
1: Obviously. So, yeah. You know, for example, you know, the warm salad that I brought this morning, okay, we have the white fungus. Now, white fungus is cooling to a lot of people who are with cold body constitution that's not very suitable. But what did I do? I added a little bit of chili to give it that spice. And if you notice, I sprinkled black sesame seed. And these are heaty, so it kind of like balances this warm salad.
0: I could eat that salad for days.
1: Yes.
0: And it tasted like tom yum noodles. I had no idea right? that it was white fungus. Mm-hmm. I could easily replace my carbs with that.
1: Correct. You see, no carbs.
0: Yeah.
1: So you see how, you know, interesting it is. And, you know, in my recipe book, there is one very interesting menu that one of our chefs has also, both of us developed. Instead of using risotto, using rice. And rice is not very good for people with diabetes. So I told the chef, I said, come, let's actually replace the rice with Cox barley. cook's barley is that bigger barley, what we call China barley. Okay? And he was like totally surprised. Are you sure, you know, that works? Yeah. I said, let's try it, chef. And then, you know, you see, that is actually another, you know, kind of a mind, you know, blowing, you know, dish. Yeah. It is risotto and using lobster, but instead of rice, it is barley.
0: Wow, I can imagine it already. I think it's going to revolutionize my chicken rice at home as well with Cox's barley. Might work.
1: Right, yes.
0: So how difficult is Cox's barley to cook?
1: Prepare?
0: Yeah.
1: No, not difficult at all. Of course, when you purchase them, they are hard, right? Dry.
0: Yeah.
1: So all you need to do is soak it.
0: Okay.
1: If you like it really soft, soak it overnight. But if not, just like about 2 hours soaking is good enough.
0: 2 hours. All right. Yeah. We spend a lot of time at work with long meetings, irregular meal times, a lot of stress. Do you think your recipes could help us out?
1: Oh, definitely. Certainly. You see, with today's fast-paced life, it is very, very important that we are mindful with our eating. Okay? And why is that so? Because our digestive system actually requires that qi. In TCM, we talk about the internal energy, which is known as qi, and that is important to actually help the circulation of all the food, all the blood in our body, right? So if you do not have sufficient qi, it kind of like will affect your performance. Mm. And that's why people feel fatigue all the time, right? People may even lose concentration, brain fog, and so on. So you see, if you are not conscious about correcting such ailments like digestion, for example, it is dangerous in the long run.
0: So if I, for example, as a home chef, I picked up your book and I thought, okay, you know, my issue is I wake up many times at night. Would I be able to thumb through Herbalicious and find something that might help me?
1: Okay. Herbalicious wasn't written to actually give you that functional, you know, remedies. But I have been told by many people like yourself now asking me this question, perhaps that could be my theme for my second book.
0: All right. I'm glad to have contributed to the empire. Herbalicious is her book and this is her second print.
1: Yes, second print.
0: Because the first one sold out on Amazon.
1: Right, correct.
0: My guest is Joanna Wong. She's a Chinese herbal cuisine specialist. I've tried her food and it is, as she says, it is taste first. It is led by taste. Absolutely delicious. So lots of people turn to cups of coffee to sustain them through the day. I know you're very concerned with digestive issues as well. So what do you want to say to people out there who are living this kind of lifestyle? Lots of caffeine.
1: Yay. Caffeine, we all know, is not suitable for our body. But yet, it is very convenient. We kind of like grab a coffee and that's it, on the go. But consider maybe grabbing a herbal tea instead, right? And tea is very easy to make. Now, we are very familiar with goji berries. You know, the red thingy, the small thingy, yeah, that we find in soups and all.
0: Makes soup sweet.
1: Correct, right? You see, it gives you that nice taste. And you can actually add in with chrysanthemum. Why chrysanthemum? Because these days it is so hot and chrysanthemum is very good to kind of like ease off that heat in your body.
0: Ooh.
1: And also it is very good to detoxify. So marrying it with the goji berry or the wolf berry, okay, it actually gives you that sweetness, that floral scent. And wouldn't you actually, you know, love this tea? I think it will go very well with women.
0: Okay, this sounds great. I'm going to ask another question for all my women friends out there. As you get older, you notice that the collagen fades.
1: Right.
0: So then people turn to gulping bird's nest.
1: Right.
0: Is that the only solution?
1: That is a very good skin tonic, which is not wrong, but that is providing your purse can, your wallet, you know. You can manage that wallet, right? Because bird's nest is not all that cheap. And beware that there are, of course, these cheaper canned, you know, or bottled bird's nest drink. But truly, you know, how much bird's nest is there that can be effective, right? And the better way is really to have your double boiled bird's nest. But as I said, it is really, you know, going to be heavy on your wallet. Right.
0: Right.
1: So another good way is white fungus.
0: There we go.
1: There we go again.
0: Try out the white fungus tom yum recipe. White fungus yum, you call it, right?
1: Correct.
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1: These are your news headlines. I'm Shilpa Shades. U.S. President Donald Trump says negotiations with Iran will resume today, a day after he called off planned military strikes in favor of diplomacy. He expressed confidence that a deal could be reached, but stressed that any agreement must include reopening the Strait of Hormuz and ending what he called Iran's nuclear threat. Mr. Trump said he changed course after Saudi Arabia urged him to pursue a deal instead. However, Tehran denies it had asked for the strikes to be called off and gave no indication it had changed its stance on the Strait of Hormuz. Mr. Trump's decision to hold off military strikes on Iran also sent oil prices sharply lower. Brent crude fell 5% today to around $83 a barrel, while U.S. crude dropped to about $80. Prices were also weighed down after OPEC Plus agreed to increase production from September, boosting expectations of stronger global oil supply. Elsewhere in the markets, Asian stocks were mostly lower today, despite easing tensions in the Middle East. South Korea's Kospi plunged 4.75%, led by losses in chipmakers Samsung Electronics and SK Hynix. Japan's Nikkei 225 fell 1.56%, while Singapore's Straits Times Index eased about 0.5% by the midday break. The regional decline was driven largely by weakness in technology shares. In home news, migrant domestic workers here can soon access more tools to improve their financial literacy. This is part of a national campaign launched by local charity organization IDA to mark its 20th anniversary. The financial literacy campaign will provide new financial education programs while expanding the scale of its existing initiatives. Among them is a free half-day course that aims to equip newly arrived domestic workers with practical money management skills. The charity will also launch an in-person help desk where trained volunteers and employees will provide practical support for those who are facing money problems. And finally, Shannon Tan's rise in women's golf continues after the 22-year-old Singaporean posted the best major result of her career at the Women's British Open. She finished tied for sixth after closing with 2-under-69 at Royal Lytham and St. Anne's. A double bogey at the fifth briefly threatened to derail her round, but Shannon responded with 3 birdies over the remaining holes. The world number 83 finished at 1-under for the tournament, 4 shots behind Japan's Shiho Kuwaki, who beat Germany's Esther Henselite in a playoff to win the title. The result continues a breakthrough season for Shannon, who has improved on a best result at each of the 4 majors she has played this year.
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0: Weather.
2: To expect thundery showers over northern and western Singapore in the afternoon. Temperatures will hit a high of 34 degrees Celsius and a low cool of 25 degrees Celsius.
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0: Traffic.
2: There is a vehicle breakdown on the CTE towards AYE after Brattle Road, so do avoid lane 5. And I'm also seeing heavy traffic on the PIE towards Tuas at the CTE SLE exit.
0: If you see anything on the roads that we might have missed, send us a WhatsApp message at 8855-0893, but only when you're safely parked.
4: Ooh, National Day long weekend is coming. Shall we head over to Malaysia?
5: Sounds good, but traffic at the land checkpoints would be heavy.
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0: Take a step back and reset with Lin Lee. 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
6: Good afternoon and welcome to Reset with me, Lin Lee, on Money FM 89.3. I hope you're starting your work week with a big smile, had a good weekend and caught up with family and friends. And maybe you've even gone out and got to do a few activities we recommended last Thursday on our weekly All Set segment. And if you did, imagine taking a ride out in a driverless vehicle right here in Singapore. Coming up in just a few moments on Viewpoint, we're looking at something many of us have been hearing about for years, autonomous vehicles. Now, Grab is taking its driverless vehicle program a step further in Punggol. Instead of waiting for a fixed route shuttle, riders will soon be able to book an autonomous vehicle through the app. The technology has been making headlines for years, but has the conversation shifted? Is the real question now less about whether driverless vehicles work and more about whether they're finally ready to become part of everyday transport? I'll be joined by Associate Professor Walter Tessera from the Singapore University of Social Sciences to unpack what this could mean for commuters, jobs, public transport, and whether Singapore is ready for the next phase of autonomous mobility. Then later at 2 o'clock, or just after 2 o'clock, it's AI and me, Eye on AI. If you're trying to learn something new today, you know, chances are you're not starting with a search engine anymore. Some of you might even remember going to the library to do that as a first step. Now, you'd be probably asking ChatGPT, Gemini, or another AI assistant. That same shift is now happening in academic research. We'll explore AI SenseMaker, which is NUS Library's new conversational AI platform designed to help students and researchers explore trusted academic collections by asking questions in natural language. But I think the bigger question here is really about how AI is changing the way we search for knowledge, what we gain when information becomes so easy to access, and what we might lose if we stop thinking critically along the way. All that and more coming up this afternoon. I'm Lin Lee. 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
6: For years, we've been told that driverless vehicles are just around the corner. Yet despite huge advances in technology, most of us still have not actually traveled in one. That may be starting to change. Grab is expanding its autonomous vehicle program in Punggol, introducing an on-demand service that lets riders book a driverless vehicle directly instead of following a fixed shuttle route. It's another step forward for autonomous transport in Singapore, but perhaps the bigger question is not whether AVs can drive themselves anymore. It's whether they're finally ready to become part of our transport system. And joining me to discuss that is transport economist, Associate Professor Walter Tessera from the Singapore University of Social Sciences. Walter, great to have you with us.
7: Hey, good to be here.
6: Now, Walter, Grab's been running autonomous shuttle trials in Punggol for some time now. The difference is that riders can now, will soon be able to book on an on-demand driverless vehicle instead of following a fixed route. How significant is this step? What's your view on this?
7: Well, I think you have to move beyond fixed routes at some point. And that's because if you have a fixed route service, the only kind of transport you can really replace is a scheduled public bus. Mm-hmm. And you know, when you're talking about public buses, the manpower part of the cost, which is what you're replacing with autonomous technology, mm-hmm. Manpower isn't the largest part of your public bus cost, right? The bus itself is very expensive, but where manpower becomes really important is these smaller scale transport services, taxis, minivans, and so on. You know, there are a lot of the costs is the driver, is the manpower. And the other thing also about a point-to-point service and on-demand point-to-point service is that we are much more willing to pay for this, right? You're not willing to pay so much for a scheduled bus, it goes around, it takes a long time, but you're willing to pay several times more for something it brings you from A to B directly. So sooner or later, this is going to happen.
6: Right. Quite a shift, isn't it? Instead of asking, can the vehicle drive itself, we're now asking, will people choose this over the alternatives?
7: Oh, yeah, absolutely. I mean, I think Singaporeans are quite well traveled, and many Singaporeans will have been to places like San Francisco or many Chinese cities where there are actually autonomous vehicles in widespread use already. And they may have even taken a ride there, gotten, you know, an AV taxi in those places. So the question indeed is not, does it work? It definitely works in some contexts, in some places, but you'll also notice that autonomous vehicles have not exactly taken over those cities where they already deployed either. And that's because the commercial feasibility is as yet unproven. It's not clear yet that they are cost-effective enough that the companies doing this will make money doing it, because, you know, if that was obvious, they would have already taken over. But they're still at the phase now where they're trying to work out cost-effectiveness and commercial feasibility.
6: All right. Here in Singapore, what do you think has changed? Because we've been talking about driverless vehicles for years. Why does this feel more meaningful than some of the earlier pilots we've seen?
7: Well, I think when you look at the 2010s, I remember that was the last time we were talking a lot about this. We already had AV trials in place then, but they were very limited trials. They were largely of, you know, these kinds of, again, fixed route services, and they were deployed to places where there wasn't going to be that much interaction with regular traffic by design, you know? And I think the big difference now is that we're really deploying these AVs in our residential heartland areas. They're there to pick up and drop off, you know, regular Singaporeans, right? Like not people working at a tech park or things like that. And they're interacting with local traffic and so on. And I think most crucially, they're expected to pay their own way at some point, right? Because they're already charging, you know, for example, fares for in some of these cases and so on. So all of this means that we're really much closer to real-world deployment, right? Because, again, it's one thing to run it on a particular known test track in an industrial park or a state or somewhere like that or a campus, right? But it's another thing completely to run it on a public HDB estate area. So I think we're really much closer now than we were 10 years ago.
6: Do you think it'll ultimately come down to price and convenience?
7: Yeah, so I think on pricing, one of the key issues to work out is this supposed to be a subsidized service like public transport, or is it a completely commercial self-sustaining service? And I think that really will depend on what it's meant to replace. If it's going to replace, for example, you know, taxis and so on, obviously it has to be 100% self-sustaining, right? The public money doesn't have business in subsidizing that. But of course, if you're subsidizing local public transport services, then it could be subsidized similarly to public transport. But then that's where the cost really comes in. And the problem here is that today, the technology is not mature enough yet. It is still rather expensive to do the research and development, the testing and so on. Right. And even at the operation scale, there are still need for lots of skilled manpower in terms of test engineers, remote operators and so on. So the expectation is as technology improves, these costs will drop rapidly. And, you know, at that point, it will really start to take over a lot more services.
6: So it's about public acceptance. We haven't really got there yet. Because I think a few years ago, I think many people would have been quite hesitant to get into a driverless vehicle. Do you think that's becoming less of an issue?
7: Yeah, so I think public acceptance is indeed quite a big question. I will say that I think in those overseas cities, places where AVs have been running, you know, after a while, people get used to seeing them as part of the local landscape. Of course, from time to time, you still have hiccups. You, for example, you know, there are these occasional breakdowns where the taxis stop for no reason at some place and so on. But what I will say is the record, the safety record, which of course, what everybody really cares about, the safety record has generally been very good for these autonomous vehicles in use elsewhere. And I think we have an expectation they will be at least as good in Singapore. And generally, the standard people are looking for here is better than human drivers, right? Because honestly, human drivers can be unsafe depending on, you know, what they're doing and so on. So I think as we get more experience of them, the public will be more familiar, will be more ready to use them. And, you know, human motorists also will be more ready to see them as part of the road system and not something to be avoided or something, you know?
6: Now, Grab isn't launching this across Singapore. It's starting in Punggol. What are your thoughts on this? Why does that make sense?
7: Well, I think this is both Grab's operational strategy as well as the government's plan here in terms of regulation, because the idea was always to start with defined pilots and test areas for the AV services. Mm-hmm. And once it's known that it operates safely and reliably there, then it can scale across the rest mm-hmm. of the island. Mm-hmm. So, I mean, part of this is regulation, right? Because you actually want to be able to control the risks, and you've pre-identified an area where you think that basically the road network and systems and so on can support that testing in a very safe way. But the other part of it is also cost and operations, which mm-hmm. is today, with a lot of our AV technologies, there is actually this upfront cost that has to be incurred, basically in mapping, testing, validation, making sure it can work in the local geography and you know road network. And at the moment, that's actually kind of a barrier, because it's not clear how cheap it would be to right. rapidly expand it to new geographic areas. This is something that also, I think, would be tested and looked at as well.
6: You know, Walter, when we talk about autonomous vehicles, we naturally focus on the technology. But from your perspective, from a transport economist's perspective, what problem are they actually trying to solve?
7: Well, I think the problem is really cost effectiveness of your local transport solutions, right? So when you look at our public transport solutions available, on the one end of the spectrum, you have public, large scheduled public transport services like buses, trains, and so on. Now, these are cost effective, but only when they've got very high capacity and loads. And on the other end of it, you've got personally driven cars, and you've got, of course, taxis and PHDs and so on. And these offer a lot of flexibility, a lot of comfort and speed, but they're very expensive, right? I mean, don't have to tell anybody how expensive cars are, but you know, hiring a driver, that's expensive too. So AVs could potentially slot in at all levels and really help to change the cost equation, especially

0: for these, you know, smaller scale services like taxis or minivans or minibuses and so on, in these services, a very large part of your cost equation is the cost of the driver. And this is just, you know, even talking about drivers during regular operating hours. Now, what if you want the driver to work past midnight or 5 a.m. and so on? Now, these are times of day when it becomes even more useful to have a service that can just be turned on and off and you don't have to ask somebody to get out of bed at 3 a.m. and so on, you know? So there's really a niche here where, you know, they can start to actually replace one of the expensive parts of the equation in transport and offer more convenience. Of course, the other thing that would be important to acknowledge is that when we start talking about drivers being replaced, then yes, there are people whose job it is to be a driver, and that's going to be a concern. But that's why I think when you look at the runway of this, it's not going to happen overnight. There will be actually adjacent jobs that drivers can move into regarding, for example, the technical work, operating AVs, remote driving, and so on. But of course, you know, there's also other jobs in the economy that I think people can transition to if the pathway, the runway, you know, is actually long enough. And I think it will be, because there's no sign this is going to happen overnight or even next year.
1: Every new transport technology changes behavior in ways we don't always anticipate. Is there anything about AVs that you think people are not talking about or talking enough about?
0: I think you're absolutely right. And it actually deals with one of the paradoxes of traffic engineering, which is that, you know, when you try to improve traffic conditions, for example, when you try to add more lanes to a road or an expressway, you often end up with the same traffic problems that you did before. And that is because basically demand for this expands when you improve supply. And I think that is a major issue that's going to be coming up with AV services of all types. If we can somehow bring down the cost of operating and therefore charging for these services, what is going to happen? What will happen is that Singaporeans will say, wow, you know, if you can cut my taxi fare in half or something, of course I'm going to take more taxis, right? I'm going to take more of this. And that is the problem we have to deal with, even with AVs, even with, for example, AVs being better coordinated than human drivers and, you know, basically causing less congestion as a result. If there is a massive jump in demand because these services become cheaper and more widely available, we will really have to then think about, you know, what do we do? Do we then start increasing road pricing? Do we start regulating it more? So you know, there is this problem of demand increasing if the technology really gets to the point where the cost really goes down a lot for the user.
1: Well, at the end of the day, people judge transport by the experience and not so much the technology. So what do you think could be the biggest selling point? Is convenience, reliability, and availability things that matter even more with AVs?
0: Well, I think you're right. I think it will be the convenience, the safety, reliability that is what people are looking forward to in terms of AVs. And I think, you know, at the heart of this, the promise really is that when the technology is mature, the AVs will be basically better than human drivers. I mean, today already, the safety record generally, I believe, is that they're better than human drivers. I mean, that's what they're benchmarked against, right? Regulators want them to be better, not just at the same level. So you have a transport service that will offer you more safety than getting into a car with a human driver who, you know, might be having an off day or, you know, in the worst cases, might actually not really be fit to drive. I mean, these are possibilities, but they're much less likely in an AV system. And also, you know, for those of us who don't want to interact with other people so much, or, you know, you just want to get from A to B, that might even be a plus. Although, of course, the downside is that you may also lose out on some of that human interaction. So I think, you know, it's going to depend, but I do see that it will expand the usage space, basically, and reliability for a lot of people. The other thing, which is, I think, important as well, we haven't gotten into the, privately owned vehicles part. But basically, there are today many people who might experience more and more challenges of driving themselves, right? They might have health conditions or whatever, or they may just be, you know, find that it's actually very tiring and painful to drive in Singapore with all the traffic and so on. So for those people, the option of being able to, you know, buy or hire AV services could be a huge advantage over driving yourself as well. So these are all the possibilities, right? Of course, we haven't even talked about what about persons with disabilities and so on, who may not, you know, who may really benefit from having such a service. So, yeah, there are quite a lot of options, I think, out there.
1: Okay, now if Singapore wants autonomous vehicles to become a bigger part of everyday transport, what do you think still needs to happen?
0: Well, I think several elements on the technology side and cost side. This is not really something within our control. Mm-hmm. The technology has to continue to mature to the point where it's commercially feasible to be deployed at scale. Today, it's already deployed at scale, but the commercial feasibility still trying to work that out. Then I think the other part of it is the regulatory side. These technologies have to be deployed in Singapore in a way that actually generates public confidence on the part of the commuters and the part of other road users and so on. So that's why I think we're going for this staged or phased approach as well. Mm. And I think when you think about also AV technology in private hands, right. That is today already, for example, you can actually buy so-called self-driving software packages for some models of cars. But I think in that space, we really have to think very hard about liability, legal liability issues, because today you can buy the software, but you know, in most jurisdictions, all of them, I think, the driver is still completely legally responsible, right? Mm-hmm. So we really have to think about how do we think about liability, you know, who's responsible? Is it the manufacturer of the car? Is it the software designer, you know? Is it the passenger, who knows, right? So these are things that have to be worked out very clearly as well.
1: Right. If we revisit this conversation maybe in 5 years' time, what do you think success would actually look like? Would it be thousands of driverless vehicles on the road? Or, you know, would it be still a hybrid approach where AVs complement rather than replace human drivers?
0: Right. So, you know, I think we started this conversation saying that everybody thought AVs was going to be widespread by today, right? About 10 years ago. Mm. And so that just goes to show how difficult it is to make these predictions. But I think this time is a bit different because the maturity of the technology is really there already. Mm. There are already thousands of AVs actually in stages of commercial use globally. So I think it's really just a matter of time at this point. I do think that over the next decade, we will still see human drivers and AVs together on the road in various configurations. But I think that once the technology is mature for a given kind of AV in a given application, for example, it could be local public buses, it could be taxis or whatever. Once it's mature, actually, I think it could scale very, very fast after that, right? Because once you've paid all of your development costs and you know that it works and it's reliable and mature, scaling is just a question of, you know, basically expanding operations, buying more vehicles and so on. It can happen very, very quickly. And that's why I think we not just need to do this in a phased and safe way, we also need to start preparing, we're already preparing, right, the ground for this. And of course, the drivers and so on who are working in this space, because, you know, if and when it happens, we do need to be ready to support them to do other things which are of value to them, right? And also, you know, help them earn good incomes for their families.
1: Yeah, I'm just trying to imagine, how do you think the average Singaporean is most likely to experience autonomous transport?
0: Well, I think once the technology starts coming out to more than just the test sites, it will really be true. I think first through an AV run kind of like a local public transport option, right? So we talked a bit about the minivans, minibuses and so on. That's a very likely entry point or the locally run point-to-point services. But after that, I do expect, as we've seen in China and the US and so on, we'll expect to see more and more limited trials of bookable, right, commercially bookable point-to-point taxis and, you know, which are AV run. So I think that will probably be in place within the next couple of years. That's my guess. And, you know, once that starts scaling up, then, you know, basically that could be very soon after that. Because again, already in some of these other cities globally, you can already book this. Even if a tourist, you know, you can just get the app, book it already. So it will, I think, come to Singapore sooner than we think.
1: All right. Really cool. And when do you think we'll stop calling them autonomous vehicles and simply just think of them as another way of getting around?
0: Yeah, we'll just call them cars, right? Or taxis, whatever, at some point. It's just like, well, cars, right? Cars are horseless carriages, but we have dropped the horseless part many years ago. So you're right. I think, yeah, perhaps within a decade or two, it'll just be, you know, vehicles, yeah? Buses and taxis and so on.
1: Walter, this has been such a fascinating conversation. Thank you so much for joining us today.
0: Thank you. All right, take care.
1: That was transport economist and associate professor Walter Tussera there from the Singapore University of Social Sciences. You've been listening to Viewpoint.
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0: existing initiatives. Among them is a free half-day course that aims to equip newly arrived domestic workers with practical money management skills. The charity will also launch an in-person help desk where trained volunteers and employees will provide practical support for those who are facing money problems. And finally, Shannon Tan's rise in women's golf continues after the 22-year-old Singaporean posted the best major result of her career at the Women's British Open. She finished tied for sixth after closing with two under 69 at Royal Lytham and St. Anne's. A double bogey at the fifth briefly threatened to derail her round, but Shannon responded with three birdies over the remaining holes. The world number 83 finished at one under for the tournament, four shots behind Japan's Shiho Kuwaki, who beat Germany's Esther Henselite in a playoff to win the title. The result continues a breakthrough season for Shannon, who has improved on a best result at each of the four majors she has played this year.
1: Those were your news headlines from the Straits Times. Read more at straitstimes.com. Date check.
2: It's a brand new week. It's Monday, the 3rd of August.
1: Traffic.
2: There are no major incidents to report, but I'm seeing roadworks on the AYE towards Tuas after Normanton Park.
1: If you see anything on the roads that we might have missed, send us a WhatsApp message at 8855-0893. 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
3: Good afternoon, and you're tuning into the Business Report with me, Chua Tian Tian, as we take you through the moves and views that matter to you in the world of business and finance as you head into the second half of your workday. And at this hour, we'll discuss a rare bilateral action by Japan and the US to halt the yen's slide to fresh 40-year lows before turning our attention to earnings out of Singapore this week. And joining me today on a Monday is David Kuo, co-founder of The Smart Investor. Mr. Kuo, welcome.
4: Thank you so much, Tian Tian. How have you been? Did you have a good weekend?
3: Yes, I had a good weekend. And Mr. Kuo, let's start with global news this time around. Japan's finance ministry said today that the country and the U.S. conducted coordinated yen buying intervention and will not hesitate to take further action, confirming this rare bilateral action to halt the yen's slide to fresh 40-year lows. How effective would this be given the situation we are seeing in the Middle East right now?
4: In one word, very effective. I think, you know, if it is only unilateral intervention, in other words, if it's only one country doing it, then the intervention is unlikely to succeed. But when you get bilateral or two countries intervening in that particular market, then I think you will find that the Japanese yen should start to strengthen. You see, what happens in the foreign currency markets is that you get a lot of speculators out there who tend to short one currency at the expense of another. And so when they're shorting, effectively what they're doing is they're borrowing that that currency, selling it in the market, hoping to buy back at a cheaper price. Now, it's a very dangerous exercise to participate in, particularly if you see the currency moving in the opposite direction. When that happens, then you suddenly panic and you jump in and you have to buy back that currency very quickly. Otherwise, you're going to get your fingers burned. And I think that is what is happening today. We are seeing the Japanese yen starting to strengthen now, and maybe some of those speculators, those shorters, will have to take a breather and just think. But the downside of a higher Japanese yen, Tian Tian, is that when you have intervention in a particular currency, say the Japanese yen, and it is successful, and you find that the Japanese yen is starting to strengthen, the people who are not going to be very happy will be the Japanese exporters, because they want a low Japanese yen in order to export their machinery, in order to export their goods. So as far as the market is concerned, you're going to get winners and losers. Those who are happy with a higher Japanese yen and those who are going to be disappointed when the Japanese yen starts to creep increasingly higher.
3: I see. And a very quick one, Mr. Kuo. When we look at Asia for today, I believe the Kospi down over 4%. You know, what's driving momentum in Asia today?
4: Two words, chip makers, because I think a lot of people are coming to a realization that maybe some of these chip makers are a little bit on the expensive side. And so consequently, they're selling the chip makers.

0: unfortunately, enjoy the ride whenever you can. In the trading world in particular, people say the trend is your friend until it bends at the end. And what is happening here is that the trend has been upwards from bottom left to top right, and it's starting to bend a little. And some of these investors are saying, hey, maybe it's time to get out. And consequently, we see the KOSPI down about sort of between 4 and 5% today, chip makers.
1: I see. And Beckham in Singapore, Mr. Guo, eyes are on you after the EV giant said yesterday that it delivered some 35,900 vehicles in July, representing a year-on-year rise of 71%. Very quickly, any thoughts on the numbers?
0: Yeah, you know, revenue-wise, I mean, it's doing very well. So NIO is selling more cars, but there is increasing competition out there. But I think as far as investors are concerned, what you need to look at is how much profit, how much cash the company is generating. In terms of operating profit, it's not even making an operating profit at the moment, Yen. And so when you drop down to the bottom line, net profit, in other words, what shareholders can expect from this company, that's also in the red. So yeah, it's fine that NIO is selling more cars, is broadening its range of vehicles, but it's not making a profit. So if you are an investor, I think it's going to be a long time before you start seeing the company turn around and generating a profit. And in my case, how long it will take before it starts to pay dividends.
1: Staying in Singapore, some of these counters pay dividends, Mr. Guo. Earnings remain in focus. DBS set to report on Thursday, followed by UOB and OCBC, so bank giants. We've also got a slew of earnings from the property players, the developers and the REITs. So what are you expecting from the banking sector and the property sector this time around?
0: Well, the thing is, I mean, these two sectors will be expecting different things from the central banks, particularly the Federal Reserve. I mean, as far as the banks are concerned, they want higher interest rates because it makes making money a lot easier. As far as REITs are concerned, because they are so heavily indebted, they borrow a lot of money in order to expand their portfolio, they will want lower interest rates. So what we're going to see in this market here is, are the banks going to be able to compete in this particular market, especially when interest rates are not likely to rise anytime soon? And so what we're seeing with the banks is that they are focusing now a lot on wealth management, and that seems to be the main driver. We've heard from the American banks, they're saying that, yeah, you know, their wealth management division is doing exceedingly well. As far as the net interest margin is concerned, that's kind of holding steady. So I think it's going to be the same situation with the Singapore banks, that they're going to be focusing, and I think a lot of investors will be focusing on how good is your wealth management at the moment, because we know that the rich are getting richer, Tian, and the poor are, well, quite frankly, finding it quite tough.
1: Further away, Mr. Guo, more corporate earnings on deck are due out of the US and Europe as well. We've got reports from SpaceX, a lot of interesting questions asked by investors. Palantir, McDonald's, AMD, and even Spotify and Berkshire Hathaway. How would you prioritize what to watch?
0: Well, you know, quite frankly, for me, it's got to be McDonald's.
1: Did you
0: read the story? Well, have you tried the new McDonald's Old Chang Kee burger, you know, where they're actually using the Old Chang Kee recipe for putting into their McDonald's?
1: I haven't tried it yet. You're making me hungry. I'm going to do that over the National Day weekend.
0: Well, I'm going to do that maybe later on today. I'm going to go and try that. No, but yes, I think it's going to be takeaways from all of them. But in particular, McDonald's, you know, we talked about the K-shaped recovery, the rich are getting richer, the poor are getting poorer. I mean, this is impinging on McDonald's in a great way. And it's going to be interesting to see what they say about the main bulk of their customers, those people who are finding it very difficult and they're living from hand to mouth at the moment. So it's going to be interesting to see what they do. Berkshire Hathaway, there have been reports that Berkshire Hathaway has been buying back its shares. And I think anybody that's invests in Berkshire Hathaway will be interested to see whether or not they are buying back as many shares as the market seems to think. Berkshire Hathaway has always said that they will only buy back their shares if and when the shares are trading below their net asset value. So if there is a lot of buybacks, it means that the shares are, in the view of Berkshire Hathaway, cheap at the moment. And I think a lot of people will also be looking at the CEO, Greg Abel, to see how good he is at capital allocation and whether or not he deserves to be the CEO of Berkshire Hathaway. And then finally, we have SpaceX. SpaceX, well, Starlink seems to be doing okay, but as far as the rest of SpaceX is concerned, the AI side, they're spending a lot of money, but they seem to be a Johnny come lately. And people will be interested to see whether or not SpaceX can compete with the hyperscalers at the moment.
1: I see, lots to watch indeed. And thanks so much for the insights today, Mr. Kuo. Once again, that was David Kuo, co-founder of The Smart Investor. And that's your business report. This hour, I'm Chua Tien Tien.
2: 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Take a step back and reset with Lin Lee. A clear look at the stories shaping Singapore and the world, from current affairs to business and industry. 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
3: Good afternoon. Up next, one in four people in Singapore could be living with chronic disease by 2036, yet many don't realize they have it until it's already advanced. What does that mean for patients? And why is it so important to understand your treatment options early? Michelle Martin speaks with Associate Professor Yeo Si Cheng, Head and Senior Consultant at the Department of Renal Medicine at Tan Tock Seng Hospital.
2: Best of Live Well with Michelle.
4: All right. Welcome to Live Well with me, Michelle. When kidney disease reaches an advanced stage, patients and their families may face a life-changing decision whether to begin dialysis or continue with dialysis. But how can they understand what dialysis will involve, whether it's likely to help, and what other forms of care might be available? Launched just 2 months ago, a new national level initiative called Renal Sense aims to introduce palliative care earlier in the treatment of advanced chronic kidney disease and help a patient choose dialysis or non-dialysis treatment. So what does palliative care mean in this context of advanced chronic kidney disease, and how can patients live a decision that reflects both their needs and their wishes, right? Lives out how they want to live this chapter of their life. Let's find out with Associate Professor Yeo Si Cheng from Tan Tock Seng Hospital. He's a kidney specialist. Professor Yeo, welcome to the program.
5: Thank you, Michelle. Good morning, Aaron. Thank you for having me on the show.
4: All right. Put things in context for us. When we talk about advanced kidney disease, how prevalent is it in Singapore and where are the numbers headed towards?
5: Chronic kidney disease is a very common problem in our local population. In Singapore, we have about 14% of Singaporeans affected by chronic kidney disease. That is actually higher than many places in the world where the prevalence is about 10% or so. In fact, based on some of the projections, the prevalence or the frequency of chronic kidney disease is going to reach 1 in 4 by 2035. Because of the chronic kidney disease prevalence, we also have many patients on dialysis because of kidney failure.
4: So this really matters to all of us because, as you say, in less than 10 years or thereabouts, 1 in 4 of us will suffer advanced kidney disease.
5: Absolutely. So I think it's very important to increase the awareness for chronic kidney disease and how we can prevent kidney disease from progressing to kidney failure in our population.
4: So when we talk about chronic kidney disease, what is happening to our kidneys?
5: A chronic kidney disease is a general term that describes patients with impaired kidney function. The kidneys in our body, the main job of the kidneys is to remove toxins and excessive fluid through what we call very little filters, what we call nephrons. So in each kidney, we have about 1 million nephrons. But what happens over time, if we have risk factors or we have progression of the kidney disease, these filters then slowly decline in function and that can affect our ability to remove toxins and fluids from the body.
4: So because early kidney disease we were talking about may not cause any symptoms at the early stages, who should get screened and what kind of tests are involved?
5: Absolutely. I think many patients are very surprised when they were told that they have kidney disease because they are completely asymptomatic and they do not have any symptoms to report. The patients with chronic kidney disease, especially in the early stages, can be detected through a blood and a urine test screening. The blood test does a check for the creatinine level. The creatinine is like a toxin level in the body that accumulates in patients with declined kidney function, and that helps us to be able to detect the kidney disease in the absence of any symptoms.
4: So if creatinine is building up in your body because of kidney disease, might some people have symptoms, and would they look like aches in the body or pains?
5: Only in a later stage. So the body has quite a large physiological reserve for the kidney function. And in the early stages, for example, in stage 1, stage 2 or stage 3, out of the 5 stages, many patients do not have any symptoms. But in the later stages, because the toxin level has accumulated to a significant threshold, or because there is excessive fluid in the body that cannot be removed by the kidneys, patients might have symptoms such as fatigue, tiredness. The patients might have swelling of the legs or breathlessness when they are walking. Sometimes they might get skin itch, and sometimes they may have nausea.
4: Gosh, but you say sort of the risk factors are diabetes and high blood pressure.
5: Diabetes and high blood pressure are the two most common causes of kidney disease in our population. When the blood sugar and the blood pressure are elevated and not well controlled, they can give rise to kidney damage and over time give rise to kidney disease and also kidney failure.
4: At what stage of treatment might a patient need to start discussing dialysis?
5: Because of the physiological reserves that is present in the kidneys, patients usually do not start dialysis until very advanced stage. But usually, the kidney specialist and the patient will discuss about the option of dialysis at about stage 4. That is when the kidney function reaches about 30% or slightly lower than 30%, and that is a good time to start the discussion about dialysis. The discussion about dialysis and having that discussion doesn't necessarily mean that the patient needs to start on dialysis, but it is important to provide some of the information and for the patient and the family to express some of their perspectives and also their care goals that will be helpful for them to consider when they are thinking about dialysis.
4: What would you as a doctor be assessing before recommending dialysis to a patient?
5: One of the most important part about whether a patient should be started on dialysis if and he or she has kidney failure is the his or her own perspective about the goals of care. Sometimes this might be confounded by other factors such as the patient's physical health or frailty, or the other medical conditions such as advanced dementia or patients with very advanced heart disease. Some of these patients, for example, who has very, very frail physical health or has very advanced heart disease with heart failure or has very advanced dementia and finds it very difficult to sit for through the entire dialysis therapy may find it very challenging to complete dialysis or to continue on dialysis.
4: Yeah, great points there, because dialysis is not a 5-minute process, is it?
5: No. Frequently, patients on, for example, hemodialysis goes to a dialysis center 3 times a week. And for each session, they will be on the dialysis machine for about 4 hours. And this goes on week after week, and some of the patients find it very physically demanding to continue on dialysis therapy.
4: So talk to us about the need for Renaissance.
5: Renaissance recognized that dialysis is not the absolute only therapy in patients with kidney failure. In someone who has older age and has many other medical comorbidities such as heart failure, advanced dementia or other health conditions that prevent them from meaningfully undergoing dialysis, this program then helps them to make that decision on whether dialysis is good for them and whether the benefits from dialysis is comparable to some of the challenges that they have to face when they undergo dialysis.
4: Do you think patients and families prior to Renaissance feel that dialysis is their only option?
5: Very often so. Many patients and families feel that dialysis is the natural next step after being told that they have kidney failure because of some of the understanding that they have, for example. And because of that, to them, foregoing dialysis, this seems to be an option that is viable to them or feasible as a potential treatment option.
4: So explain to us why, if you're opting for Renaissance, you're not giving up.
5: I think it's important to say that patients with undergoing dialysis, the dialysis therapy by itself doesn't remove all the symptoms. There are many symptoms because of the kidney failure or other health condition that cannot be adequately treated with the dialysis therapy by itself. But that's also important. In Renaissance, in a kidney supportive care program, there are also going to be many other therapies or treatment that we can provide for the patients to help them to relieve some of these physical symptoms, psychological symptoms, and also provide them with the social and also spiritual support that they need towards the end of their life or towards this phase of their care journey.
4: And what are some of the treatments that Renaissance encompasses?
5: So other than not choosing not to undergo dialysis, we can address some of their physical symptoms. So patients who have tiredness because of low blood count frequently happens in patients with kidney failure. We can continue medications and treatment to help to improve their blood counts. We also can treat skin itch and nausea that's very common in patients with kidney failure. But very importantly, we want to address some of their psychological symptoms and also their quality of life.
4: Absolutely. So this sounds like a more than a renal specialist is involved. It's sort of a wider look at the mental wellness of the patient as well?
5: Yes, definitely. I think what happens in the hospital and in the community care right now, in patients with very advanced kidney failure but choose to have kidney supportive care, they are looked after by a very specialized team. Not just the kidney specialist, but also the palliative medicine specialist who are very well versed in looking after some of these treatment of symptoms, psychological needs, and also social and spiritual needs. We also have advanced practitioners who are very well versed in eliciting some of these symptoms, but also have a very meaningful conversations with patients and family regarding some of these care aspects that are important to the quality of life of the patient.
4: You're listening to Live Well with Michelle. I'm with Professor Yeo from Tan Tock Seng Hospital. He is a kidney specialist. We're talking about a national level initiative called Renaissance. This matters because in less than 10 years, one in four Singaporeans will suffer from chronic kidney disease. So this matters to all of us. What does this non-dialysis care under Renaissance mean for a patient's quality of life?
5: It's important to help understand first, what does the patient value the most? Many a times, despite kidney failure or some of the other medical health condition, what patients value most might be, for example, spending time, quality time with the family, spending quality time with their loved ones. So some of them, they value their mobility and their physical health very much. And to some, they might value, for example, being independent very much. I think all these are going to be very important. Dialysis may not remove any of the symptoms that impact the quality of life. And to some of these patients, going for dialysis is more of a burden than a therapy because of the physical demands of dialysis. The other thing that's important is also that in some patients, because of their other health conditions, dialysis by itself doesn't extend health very much because of some of the other medical problems that the patients already has.
4: Like what?
5: So for example, patients who are very much older and have other comorbidities such as advanced heart failure, very significant dementia, because of the limitations of some of these other health problems and health challenges, dialysis by itself may not extend health or life very much in this group of patients, and undergoing such a physically demanding therapy might not be what they want to choose in the.
4: So what misconceptions do families or patients have about not choosing dialysis that might deserve some correction?
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3: Hey, it's Lin Lee with you this Monday afternoon. You're listening to Reset. If you're old enough to remember, libraries were where we used to go to whenever we want to do research about a topic we have zero knowledge about. 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Wow, how times have changed. Today, many of us don't even start with Google. We ask ChatGPT, Gemini, or another AI assistant. Just after 2 o'clock on AI and Me, I on AI, we'll be exploring how AI is changing the way we search for knowledge, learn and think through the lens of NUS's new AI SenseMaker platform. 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
1: These are your news headlines. I'm Shazad Haque. The National Kidney Foundation says new sustainability measures at its dialysis centres reduced carbon emissions by 70%. A new centralised delivery system at two centres has also cut the use of around 60,000 plastic containers a year and saved about $115,000 annually. Singapore's largest dialysis provider says it plans to expand the system to four more centres over the next 3 to 5 years. More lower-income seniors in Marine Parade Braddell Heights GRC and Mountbatten SMC are now eligible for a medical transport reimbursement scheme. WeCare Wheels, which began in December 2025 for wheelchair users, has expanded to cover about 11,000 more residents, senior Blue Chas cardholders aged 60 and above. Eligible residents can claim up to $50 a month for trips to hospitals, dental clinics, and other medical appointments. It will run until the end of November 2027. The first students from Singapore's first arts university are graduating this week. The University of the Arts Singapore, an alliance between LaSalle College of the Arts and the Nanyang Academy of Fine Arts, will hold its first commencement ceremony on Friday. A total of 135 students will graduate with degrees in fields including biophilic design and design for social futures. The university is expected to admit about 1,000 students within the next 5 years. Australia has recorded its first mass bird deaths from the H5 bird flu virus. Authorities say the outbreak has killed a large group of native seabirds near the South Australian town of Cape Jaffa. The Agriculture Ministry has described it as a very concerning development and warns the virus is expected to spread further among wildlife. The Tehrik-e-Taliban Pakistan militant group has claimed responsibility for a deadly suspected suicide bombing outside a police station in northwest Pakistan. At least 14 people have been killed, including 5 officers and the suspected attacker. At least 18 others were injured in the blast. Police are now investigating whether a nearby pro-police rally was the intended target. The bombing comes amid a surge of militant violence along Pakistan's northwestern border with Afghanistan.
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0: Weather.
2: To expect thundery showers over northern and western Singapore in the afternoon. Temperatures will hit a high of 34 degrees Celsius and a low cool of 25 degrees Celsius.
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0: Traffic.
2: There is a vehicle breakdown on the BKE towards the PIE after Dairy Farm Road, and I'm also seeing roadworks on the AYE towards Tuas after West Coast Road.
0: If you see anything on the roads that we might have missed, send us a WhatsApp message at 8855-0893, but only when you're safely parked. Take a step back and reset with Lin Lee. A clear look at the stories shaping Singapore and the world, from current affairs to business and industry, through sharp conversations and fresh perspectives, understand what's driving change. Reset. Clarity for the rest of your day.
4: Good Monday afternoon, and great to have you join me on Reset. It's Lin Lee with you. Now, there was a time, and I think some of you might remember this, when researching a topic meant spending an afternoon in the library. These days, it's usually just a few questions to AI. On AIME today, we're asking what that shift means for the way we learn and whether it's changing how we think.
0: It's not the future. It's already here. AIME, Making sense of artificial intelligence in real life.
4: If you're trying to learn about a new topic today, chances are your first stop isn't the library. It might not even be Google. You probably ask ChatGPT or Gemini or another AI assistant. Instead of searching with keywords, we're starting to ask questions in plain English and expecting AI to explain, summarize, and connect the dots for us. Now, that same shift is beginning to happen in academic research. NUS has just developed AI SenseMaker, Southeast Asia's first conversational AI platform designed to help students and researchers explore trusted academic collections simply by asking questions instead of relying on traditional keyword searches. But today, our eye on AI is on the bigger picture. We're diving into how AI is changing the way we search for knowledge and what that could mean for learning, research, and critical thinking. Joining me today is Associate Professor Natalie Pang, University Librarian at the National University of Singapore. Natalie, a warm welcome to the show.
5: Thank you, Lindley, for having me.
4: All right, let's start with a bigger picture, Natalie. For decades, we've searched for information using keywords. Today, we're increasingly asking AI questions instead. How significant is this shift?
5: Yeah, that's a really great question. I think with traditional keyword search, right, what we have always sort of been working with and I guess struggling with is that the burden is often on the user to guess the right keywords, right? Then if you come up with the right keywords, the search engine then match your keywords against sort of an index, right? And then it churns out relevant information. Now with AI, what we are seeing is really a fundamental shift of this process where instead of trying to hope that the user can come up with the right keywords, AI can be used to interpret the intentions of the user just by taking questions that they have, right? And then thus sort of first phase of making sense of the relevant documents and then giving them relevant answers and also documents, right? It is very significant because compared to the past where the user has to be sort of be trained almost like an expert on keywords, right? And knowing what the right keywords to use, yeah, what we see here is that research is in fact more accessible now. You can ask sometimes even vague questions and AI will be able to interpret the intentions behind your questions.
4: Right. AI understands intent rather than just keywords. It also lowers the barrier to discovering information. So what's interesting here is that we're almost expecting information to explain itself now instead of us piecing it together.
5: Yeah, indeed. But I would say that is just one part of the whole research process, right? So in the traditional research process, right, the sort of burden of synthesis, right, deciding what kind of information matters, how the sources relate to each other, and sometimes even how one source might be better than the other, right? What answer is actually sits entirely with the user. Now, I think with AI, what we are looking at now is really how this initial, I would say, starting stage of the research actually is made more efficient. It is, in a way, the part of the research where AI can do it for you. And then the user then can focus on more tasks that are more, actually, I guess, relies more on their human judgment.
4: Right. Before we get into that, Natalie, many people now ask ChatGPT before they even visit a website. What does that tell us about how our relationship with information is changing?
5: I love this question. I think if we actually look at the different phases of how I would say the World Wide Web has developed, right? Essentially, it is a reflection of how our interaction, our relationship with information has been changing. So I don't want to give a history lesson here, but I think before AI, right, we can just think of the phase before, which is really an era of search engines.
4: Right.
5: Search engines sort of become our gateway to information. So in other words, if something is not indexed by the search engine, they're not visible and therefore not findable. But I think with AI, I think of it as a new gateway that change our relationship with information, including what kind of sources become visible.
4: Okay, you were right earlier. You talked about how we want synthesis rather than hundreds of search results, and we all value speed. And I think expectations around information are changing. It sounds as though we're moving from finding information to expecting AI to make sense of it for us. So does that create new opportunities, but also new risks, I would think?
5: I think it solves certain problems and in the process creates new opportunities. And one of the problems I think it solves is that, unlike in the past, right, where maybe there were only 10 sources on any given topic, information has grown exponentially in terms of volume. And it's not just what we call authoritative information, right, that refers to scholarly texts written by researchers and experts. It's also the everyday kind of more accessible information that comes through microsites, web pages, news articles, and social media. So there is actually has been a real problem in terms of the individual user's ability to synthesize so much information. And that is, I think, the problem that AI is searching right now, or rather solving right now, in terms of making sense of large volumes of information. But yeah, I think while it solves that problem, it also creates an opportunity in the sense that it can make otherwise not that visible information become more visible, right?
4: Right.
5: Because yeah, there's only so many pages of searches, right, that we can go through. And I don't know about you, I stop usually at page 3. So in other words, there could be actually, in fact, very valuable information that rests on page 10 or something that we just don't find because of our inability to process so much volume.
4: Yeah, for me, it depends. If I really want to get into it, yeah, I could go really deep in past page 10 sometimes.
5: That's great.
4: Well, now one thing that makes AI SenseMaker and US's latest initiative different is that it's grounded in trusted academic collections rather than the open internet. Why was that so important?
5: I truly believe that that will increasingly become more important. As AI tools, actually, as we can see, they develop and they evolve. Having AI tools that are grounded in trusted and credible sources are increasingly important because we grow more concerned, right, about issues such as the amplification of mis and disinformation, hallucinations, and so on. So to be clear, when we designed AI SenseMaker, we were sort of intentional about this, right? So unlike other tools where even if they may not have the answer, they will draw from the web to try and come up with an answer. We designed AI SenseMaker such that, yeah, if it doesn't have the answer, it will tell the user, I do not have the answer.
4: Right.
5: Right. So I think it becomes so important to actually design AI tools with those problems in mind and with the intention to deal with those issues. And this is also where credible sources come in, right? Because if it is built on actually credible and trusted sources, the likelihood of hallucinations actually just become much lower.
4: Right. I suppose that makes AI a fairly good researcher. Because one promise of AI-powered research tools is that they can summarize papers, recommend related reading, and connect ideas in seconds. So what are your thoughts in terms of where AI really improves the research process?
5: I think I like to tell people they should think of AI SenseMaker as their research assistant, right? So as a research assistant, it can be a great partner when for certain parts of the research process, they are very labor intensive, but doesn't require a lot of judgment. For instance, getting a feel of the landscape of information, getting a sense of what kind of useful documents there are out there, right? Mapping even actually connections between disciplines and actually helping to summarize the papers, but not replacing critical reading of those papers. And AI can also be used in many cases I've seen actually with otherwise very labor intensive work, such as cleaning data sets, you know, debugging and so on. So in those scenarios, I think in those situations, this is where AI can be extremely helpful. But they are actually much weaker, as we all know, for the parts that require human judgment, right? For instance, AI cannot help us decide what kind of questions are worth asking.
4: Right.
5: What kind of research questions are worth asking. It cannot help us evaluate whether a source is credible, right, or an argument is sound. Right. Whether a source is credible actually is something that we are dealing with at the design stage.
4: Yeah, I totally agree with that. It's quite a shift. The competitive advantage may no longer be finding information, but knowing what to do with it.
5: Indeed.
4: Now, does AI lower the barrier to good research then, or simply raise expectations of what good research should look like?
5: That's a really great question. I think it's a bit of both, right? I think definitely in terms of overcoming the inertia of research, right? It lowers the barrier. It makes research more accessible, I believe. Mm. But I think one of the things that we have to also sort of reckon with, right, is the fact that because AI can speed up certain tasks in that we do in research, expectations in terms of what research outputs, what kind of insights, right, that we gather from research, I think can become higher at the same time.
4: Right. And, you know, we know now that AI can sound incredibly convincing, even when it's wrong. So yes, how should people decide when an AI-generated answer deserves their trust?
5: I think they have to, I guess, understand what kind of platform they are dealing with. This is one of the reasons why we designed the AI Science Maker,
4: right?
5: Because we wanted a tool that we know relies only on trusted sources. Mm. So my sense is that if people understand how certain tools are designed, what kind of sources actually used to design or build the tool, then they can trust the outputs, right? The answers that it generates much more. But yeah, this is also, I guess, how important it is, right? To be able to evaluate different tools, right? Because not all tools actually offer the same level of rigor, and the ability to trace where answers come from is another thing as well.
4: Right. Being in academia, do you think that's becoming one of the biggest digital literacy challenges today?
5: I think so, right? And I think there are so many sort of challenges here. Mm. Different levels of digital literacies need to actually take place. And we have actually a very short runway to prepare our researchers. So I think it's not only the fact that they have to understand what AI can or cannot do, they have to understand the nuances between AI tools, but yeah, at the same time, be able to do their research. And I think one of the things that we are really talking about right now is also how AI is changing the very nature of research itself, right? The kinds of research tasks that used to be done in a certain way using X number of days now looks very different because of AI.
4: No, people often worry that AI will make students think less. Yet another view is that if AI takes away repetitive tasks, people can spend more time analyzing and thinking critically. Where do you stand?
5: That's a great question. I kind of think that the students have the agency here. The individual has agency here in terms of how they want to use AI, right? Of course, if they use AI in a I'm just going to use it to copy and paste and generate, go about my task without any kind of like critical exploration, right? In terms of how AI is, should fundamentally change the nature of their work or study, then yes, they are going to, I guess, fall in that first trapping that you just described, right? Just this sense that AI is going to make people more lazy. But I personally think that, and I'm sort of an optimist. I personally think that this is where education comes in and digital literacy comes in. We can train people, right? And that includes students, researchers, to use AI in a more productive and critical way. And that includes not just understanding how AI is changing their work, right? And their study, but also adopting fundamental literacies in their adoption of AI. I mean, for me, I have seen this happen before, right? At a time when I remember just maybe 10, 20 years ago, when people found themselves with Wikipedia and Google, right? There was a similar debate going on where there were critics, right, that came out to say that, yeah, people don't need libraries anymore. Right? They don't need expert sources anymore. Going to Wikipedia, copying answers will be all they do for assignments. But hey, 20 years later, that hasn't happened. So I think I stand more with the second group.
4: Yeah, I do agree that it really depends on how AI is used. But, you know, critical thinking is going to be very central and they should use it to also augment their thinking, you know, to take it further. So I suppose the question probably isn't whether AI makes us better or worse thinkers or makes us lazier. It's whether we choose to use it as a shortcut or as a springboard, right? So,
5: Exactly.
4: So Natalie, I want to ask you, how do universities encourage students to use AI responsibly without discouraging this sort of experimentation?
5: Yeah, I think the university has, I guess, clear boundaries, right, in terms of what students cannot use AI for. Right?
4: Okay.
5: For instance, they cannot use AI to copy and paste answers right, for their assignments. And the university has very strict, clear policies on that, well articulated. But at the same time, the university do allow students to use AI for assignments. And this is where responsible use of AI comes in, right? I think responsible use is not to say don't use at all, right? It is about getting students to understand how they can use in a way that is productive, but also doesn't replace what they are supposed to learn and what they are supposed to do. And of course, yeah, there are some fundamental principles, as I said, right, that the university makes very clear. Like, for instance, the act of copying and pasting answers is what we call plagiarism, right? And the university has very strict rules around that.
4: And looking ahead 5 or 10 years, what do you think will surprise us most about the way people do research, conduct research?
5: I think one of the things that we see, right, is really how people might make more interdisciplinary connections between research. I think if we look at how research is conducted right now, it is very much conducted in a discipline-specific way for the world's most complex problems.
4: Right.
5: For instance, the answer to how do we kind of deal with climate change, right? That is an extremely complex problem that requires very interdisciplinary connections. But yet research is often done from specific disciplines, right?
4: Right.
5: And this sort of issue, or rather gap that we see, sort of informs the way we design AI SenseMaker as well. It is designed to help people make interdisciplinary connections to very complex problems. So for instance, the question of how do we deal with climate change, or how do we stop seawater levels from rising, right? How do we deal with rising heat in urban cities?
4: Right.
5: So yeah, we want researchers to be able to use very interdisciplinary lens, right, to deal with those problems. And I think this is where AI can be helpful in terms of mapping out for a researcher, for instance, in the environmental studies, right? To be able to also understand, behavioral issues, right? Associated with how people behave in urban cities, for instance.
4: Right, wonderful. I never quite thought of it that the way. Research then becomes multi-dimensional, with various different perspectives.
5: Yes.
4: Wow. And before we let you go, Natalie, if there's one habit you hope students and researchers never lose, even as AI becomes more capable, what would it be?
5: I think for me, it would be critical reading. Right?
4: Yeah.
5: Curiosity. But the fundamental thing that drives reading is curiosity. And I hope that students and researchers never lose that.
4: And on that note, thank you so much for your insights today, Natalie.
5: Thanks for having me.
4: Real pleasure speaking with you. Associate Professor Natalie Pang, the University Librarian at the National University of Singapore. Thank you very much for joining us on AI and Me. I'm your host, Lin Lee.
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1: These are your news headlines. I'm Shahzad Haque. The National Kidney Foundation says new sustainability measures at its dialysis centres reduced carbon emissions by 70%. A new centralised delivery system at two centres has also cut the use of around 60,000 plastic containers a year and saved about $115,000 annually. Singapore's largest dialysis provider says it plans to expand the system to four more centres over the next 3 to 5 years. More lower-income seniors in Marine Parade Brattle Heights GRC and Mountbatten SMC are now eligible for a medical transport reimbursement scheme. WeCare Wheels, which began in December 2012 for wheelchair users, has expanded to cover about 11,000 more residents, senior Blue Chas cardholders aged 60 and above. Eligible residents can claim up to $50 a month for trips to hospitals, dental clinics and other medical appointments. It will run until the end of November 2027. The first students from Singapore's first arts university are graduating this week. The University of the Arts Singapore, an alliance between LaSalle College of the Arts and the Nanyang Academy of Fine Arts, will hold its first commencement ceremony on Friday. A total of 135 students will graduate with degrees in fields including biophilic design and design for social futures. The university is expected to admit about 1,000 students within the next 5 years. Australia has recorded its first mass bird deaths from the H5 bird flu virus. Authorities say the outbreak has killed a large group of native seabirds near the South Australian town of Cape Jaffa. The Agriculture Ministry has described it as a very concerning development and warns the virus is expected to spread further among wildlife. The Tehrik-e-Taliban Pakistan militant group has claimed responsibility for a deadly suspected suicide bombing outside a police station in northwest Pakistan. At least 14 people have been killed, including 5 officers and the suspected attacker. At least 18 others were injured in the blast. Police are now investigating whether a nearby pro-police rally was the intended target. The bombing comes amid a surge of militant violence along Pakistan's North. Taliban Pakistan militant group has claimed responsibility.

0: Brand new week, it's Monday, the 3rd of August.
1: Traffic.
0: There's a vehicle breakdown on the BKE towards Woodlands after the KJE, and another vehicle breakdown on the ECP towards Changi after Tanjong Katong, so if you're out there on the road, don't forget to drive safely and stay alert.
1: If you see anything on the roads that we might have missed, send us a WhatsApp message at 8855-0893, but only when you're safely parked. 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
0: Good afternoon, and you're tuning in to the business report with me, Chua Tian Tian, as we take you through the moves and views that matter to you and the world of business and finance as we head into the second half of your workday. And at this hour, we have a special report on one of the SGX listed blue chip stocks that recently announced its bumper earnings results. Now, Seatrium, that is. Now, the marine and offshore specialist's net profit for the first half ended June surged 158% to 373 million Sing dollars. The group said that revenue for H1 2026 rose 4.7% to 5.6 billion Sing dollars, supported by steady execution of its order book. And meanwhile, basic earnings per share stood at 11.01 Singapore cents a share, compared with 4.26 Singapore cents a share in the same period the year prior, with no dividend declared for the half year. But how does the firm's management assess its latest performance, and what were the key drivers behind the numbers this time around? And joining me in this hour's special edition of the business report is Chris Ong, CEO of Seatrium. Chris, welcome.
2: Hi, Tian Tian. Thanks for having me.
0: Great to have you. And let's start with the biggest numbers, Chris. Net profit for Seatrium for first half ended June surged 158% to 373 million Sing dollars. How would you assess the firm's latest performance? What were the key drivers of growth, and how far did your pipeline deals convert into fresh order book wins?
2: Well, thanks for covering us. This is a strong set of results for Seatrium. And more importantly, it shows that the priorities that we have stayed focused over the last 3 years are delivering tangible results. We've delivered the margin improvement that we said we would, and we set a clear pathway for further improvement through disciplined execution, productivity gain, cost optimization, and a healthier mix of projects. Well, on the new orders, the global pipeline remained robust, over $32 billion that we're chasing for. And we are well positioned competitively across the key markets and products.
0: I see. And Chris, in the meantime, how have disruptions along the Strait of Hormuz weighed on demand for shipbuilding repairs and rigs? And how far has it accelerated long-term demand for your alternative energy solutions?
2: Well, our direct business exposure to the impacted areas is limited, and we have no major projects in the Middle East in our current order book. But disruptions like these reinforce a broader point. Energy resilience matters. Customers need practical solutions that can support them through different stages of the energy transition, whether it's reliable offshore and gas infrastructure today, or offshore wind grid infrastructure and cleaner energy solutions for the future. We do not see this as either or, so energy security and energy transitions are moving in parallel. So the relevance of Seatrium will only be positioned in a stronger light.
0: I see. And let's talk about dividends, Chris. Seatrium doubled dividends to 3 cents per share back in FY 2025, and that's from 1.5 cents for FY 2024. But that being said, no dividend was declared for the half year this time around. So do you expect the double-digit dividend growth to be a new baseline? And what would you say to dividend investors of your company looking at no dividends for the half year?
2: we do not provide dividend guidance or a fixed baseline, but what I can say, we will always want to reward our faithful shareholders. And I will say that last year, when our net profit doubled, our dividend also doubled. And that demonstrates our commitment to driving shareholder returns. And going forward, our approach remains disciplined. Not only do we want to reward shareholders, we want to also invest in growth and maintain a financial resilience.
0: I see. And finally, before we let you go, Chris, keep us excited. What are your top three priorities for the firm from here on? And what can we expect out of Seatrium for the rest of this year?
2: Well, our priorities are simple. 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Second, we need to keep improving productivity and cost discipline so earning quality continues to strengthen.

0: strengthened. 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
1: I see a lot to watch indeed, and excited as to what's to come for Seatrium. Once again, thank you so much for joining us, Chris. That was Chris Ong, CEO of Seatrium, and that's a special edition of the Business Report. This hour, I'm Chua Tian Tian.
2: 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A clear look at the stories shaping Singapore and the world, from current affairs to business and industry. 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
3: Hey, hey, welcome back to Reset. Now, Singapore's blue chip stocks have had a strong run. But if you're looking for the next investment opportunity, could it be among smaller companies that are flying under the radar? Michelle Martin speaks with John Cheong from UOB Kay Hian's small and mid-cap research team about four Singapore-listed companies that have made the firm's conviction list. They discuss what makes a quality small-cap stock, the risks investors should watch out for, and why Beng Kwang Marine is one of the top picks.
2: Best of Live Well with Michelle. It's not just about money, it's about you. Money and Me, where wealth meets self-awareness. 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
4: Large-cap Singapore stocks have had an impressive run this year, leaving many investors wondering where the next source of alpha might come from. Now, while blue chips dominate headlines, some of the market's most compelling opportunities could be hiding further down the market cap spectrum. Small and mid-cap companies often fly under the radar, but the best amongst them can deliver outsized returns by expanding into new markets, winning major contracts, and growing earnings faster than their larger peers. So today we're going to be looking at four Singapore-listed companies highlighted in UOB Kay Hian's latest small and mid-cap report. John Cheong, small and mid-cap research at UOB Kay Hian, from the team there, joins us live. John, good morning.
5: Hello, good morning.
4: So you've highlighted four Singapore small and mid-cap stocks in your latest report. Before we take a look at each of them individually, John, what does the company have to demonstrate before it earns a place on your conviction list?
5: So basically, we look at three main criteria. We look at companies that have very strong track record, mainly, you know, looking at the management team, looking at the historical financial performance, dividend track record. And secondly, we look at companies with good valuation, i.e. good, attractive PE multiple, attractive PB multiple, strong balance sheet with strong net cash balance. And third, we look at companies with strong catalysts, such as, you know, potential contract wins, potential earning surprises, and, you know, potential new ventures, corporate actions.
4: So beyond valuation, there are qualitative factors that you look for. For example, you look at management as well.
5: Yes, correct.
4: Okay, got it. Now, looking across these four companies that we're going to talk about today, is there a common investment theme that connects them? So for the listeners today, we're looking at Beng Kwang Marine, Oil Tech International, Riverstone Holdings, and Food Empire Holdings. I'll check in on their latest share price in just a while. But John, is there a common theme that connects each of them, or does each represent a different type of opportunity for investing?
5: I think the common theme that we expect is that strong earnings growth for these companies in the upcoming results. And the other theme is probably, you know, these stocks are quite overlooked by the investors. As you mentioned earlier, you know, the focus has a lot been in the big cap space. There were a little bit of the small caps have a little bit been overlooked over the past 2 months. And these stocks, these smaller cap stocks have corrected quite a bit over the last 2 months, at least down 20% from the recent highs.
4: Okay, got it. I'm going to start now with the stocks because they're really interesting. First up, Beng Kwang Marine. What was the catalyst that made you most constructive on this company?
5: So the company recently completed a major corporate exercise where it fully acquires the minority interest in a subsidiary that it owns 51% previously. So it's going to own 100% of this subsidiary. The subsidiary is called ASOM, ASOM, which provides the services for the FPSO, floating production vessels in the oil-producing nations. So this is a very huge contributor in terms of earnings, and we expect the full consolidation of this company to lift the earnings more than two times coming forward into 2027.
4: All right, so the acquisition of ASOM, ASOM, is central to your investment thesis. Why and what will you be watching over the next maybe 12 to 24 months to determine whether ASOM delivers the earnings uplift that you are expecting?
5: So two things that we could look at. First is order book wins, the order book updates from the company, which company provides time to time, at least on a quarterly basis. And secondly, we will also keep track on the earnings contribution from ASOM, which the company will give almost every 6 months.
4: Okay, so you're retaining your buy rating at the target price of 75 cents. Is that correct for Bengkuang?
5: Yes.
4: Okay.
5: All right.
4: Let's look at their last done share price, 52 cents. All right. So let's move on from Bengkuang to Oil Tech Holdings. What exactly makes its business model stand out in what many investors see as a very traditional engineering company?
5: So the main thing that we could see is it is a engineering company with very high net margin. You know, typically, engineering company has a single digit net margin, but Oiltech has consistently generated net margin of close to 20%, mainly driven by the strong proprietary technology of the company and patented technology, which they are able to build plants more efficiently, quicker, and plants that has lower energy consumption, higher yield. So these are some of the strengths of the company.
4: Is it more accurate to think of Oiltech as an engineering company or a technology solutions provider at this stage?
5: I think it should be viewed as a technology company instead of just an engineering company.
4: Okay, so its competitive advantage, just so I understand, comes from its customer relationships, propriety, know-how, execution. What are you seeing now?
5: Okay, so the key thing that we look at this company is the company is entering into a new area, which is the sustainable aviation fuel space. So entering into this space is a very attractive space where the tender book or the potential order win in this space is huge, given that we are only the world is only able to supply about 1% of the entire SAF demand, which we need to hit net zero emission by 2050. So we will expect a lot of construction and demand capex for this SAF plant. So Oiltech is entering into this very interesting space, which we think that this could be a very strong growth driver for the company moving forward.
4: Okay, last on share price for Oiltech International, $1.73. What is your target price for Oiltech?
5: Our target price is $2.78.
4: Okay, got it. Thank you very much for that. Now, much of your optimism is linked to the project pipeline. So in terms of the developments that could have the biggest impact on the company's growth story, could you remind us what they are?
5: So the biggest contract that the company is currently looking at is a contract in Sabah, where it has signed a heads of agreement with BioSiaga. This contract is worth around 1.4 billion ringgit versus the current order book of Oiltech of just 350 million ringgit. So upon confirmation of this contract, which we expect by end of 2026, the order book could jump multiple fold to, you know, close to 1.8 billion. So this will give a very strong future earnings pipeline for the company.
4: Strong pipeline. So are you expecting that margins will improve as the order book expands?
5: Yes, we are expecting that.
4: All right. Next up, let's look at our third stock this morning, which is on UOB Kay Hian's conviction list. And that stock is Food Empire Holdings. They have a coffee mix manufacturing facility in Kazakhstan. recently completed. They're expanding their Indian spray-dried soluble coffee manufacturing facility, and they have a new freeze-dried soluble coffee manufacturing facility in Vietnam. So they've delivered strong growth over the years. What gives you confidence that the next phase of growth can continue rather than slow from here?
5: So the company has been delivering very consistent growth, double-digit revenue and earnings growth over the last 4 to 5 years. So to understand the growth driver, this is driven by expansion of new plants, where the company has a pipeline of 3 new plants coming up in the next 3 years. And also the company has a very strong brand in the markets it operates, which gives the company very strong pricing power. And of course, the volume growth for coffee has been very consistent, has been continued to grow, mainly driven by rising affluent and being an instant coffee mix player. The company has also seen more consumers trade down as coffee price become more expensive. People are going to more affordable option in the coffee mix space. So in short, we are seeing continued volume growth, continued price growth, and also continued capacity expansion in the manufacturing of coffee raw materials in terms of plant expansion.
4: Okay, now for Food Empire, last on share price, $2.40. What is your call on Food Empire Holdings and what is the target price?
5: So we have a buy call on Food Empire. Our target price is $3.49.
4: Thank you. The company is also, John, investing in expanding its manufacturing footprint. So what should us investors watch to assess whether those investments are creating value?
5: Okay, so they are expanding plant in Kazakhstan, in India, and in Vietnam. So the company breaks down the geographical contribution so the investors can keep track of the performance on this geographical breakdown.
4: So are there risks of overcapacity if demand softens?
5: I don't think so, because the global demand for coffee is very strong, and they have a track record of able to fill up the plant very quickly every time they complete the plant. And aside from supplying internally, the company focuses a lot on external supplying to third party. Hence, there are multiple source of demand to fill up the orders.
4: So currently trading at $2.40, quite a difference compared to your target price. Do you think the market is still pricing Food Empire primarily as a 3-in-1 sachet business exposed to Russia, not quite an emerging market coffee platform?
5: Yes, we think there is a little bit of unfounded fear in the company's exposure in Russia. And I think the investors have also overlooked that, you know, the company has been expanding aggressively its South Asia business. About, you know, 5 years ago, Russia is still a very major contributor, contributing about, you know, 50%. Today, Russia only contributes around 1/3.
4: Mm-hmm.
5: And Russia has continued to perform very, very well, even during the period of the war.
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6: 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Shall we head over to Malaysia?
7: Sounds good, but traffic at the land checkpoints would be heavy.
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3: Great to have you join me on Reset on Money FM 89.3. I'm Lynn Lee. Now, earlier this afternoon, we explored how AI is changing the way we search for knowledge. Using NUS's new AI SenseMaker platform as a starting point, we took a look at what happens when research becomes conversational and why critical thinking may become even more important in the age of AI. Viewpoint is coming up just after 3 o'clock. And if you're just joining us, we ask whether Singapore is finally ready for autonomous vehicles as Grab prepares to roll out its on-demand driverless service in Punggol. That conversation with Associate Professor Walter Tessera from the Singapore University of Social Sciences. Keep it right here on Money FM 89.3.

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0: Take a step back and reset with Lin Lee. A clear look at the stories shaping Singapore and the world, from current affairs to business and industry, through sharp conversations and fresh perspectives, understand what's driving change. 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
1: That's right, it's Lin Lee with you this Monday afternoon. Hey, have you been to China or the US recently and actually taken a ride in a driverless taxi? For a lot of people, it's gone from being a novelty to, well, just another way to get around. Here in Singapore, we're taking another step in that direction. Grab is preparing to roll out an on-demand autonomous vehicle service in Punggol, where you'll be able to book a driverless ride through the app. The technology itself is becoming less of the story now. The bigger questions are, where does it fit into Singapore's transport system? Are commuters? Are we ready? And what does it mean for drivers? We'll talk about that on Viewpoint up next.
0: Best of Reset with Lin Lee. Same story, different lens. 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
1: For years, we've been told that driverless vehicles are just around the corner. Yet despite huge advances in technology, most of us still have not actually traveled in one. That may be starting to change. Grab is expanding its autonomous vehicle program in Punggol, introducing an on-demand service that lets riders book a driverless vehicle directly instead of following a fixed shuttle route. It's another step forward for autonomous transport in Singapore, but perhaps the bigger question is not whether AVs can drive themselves anymore, it's whether they're finally ready to become part of our transport system. And joining me to discuss that is transport economist, Associate Professor Walter Cicera from the Singapore University of Social Sciences. Walter, great to have you with us.
2: Hey, good to be here.
1: Now, Walter, Grab's been running autonomous shuttle trials in Punggol for some time now. The difference is that riders can now, well, will soon be able to book an on-demand driverless vehicle instead of following a fixed route. How significant is this step? What's your view on this?
2: Well, I think you have to move beyond fixed routes at some point. And that's because if you have a fixed route service, the only kind of transport you can really replace is a scheduled public bus. Mm-hmm. And you know, when you're talking about public buses, the manpower part of the cost, which is what you're replacing with autonomous technology, mm-hmm. manpower isn't the largest part of your public bus cost, right? The bus itself is very expensive. But where manpower becomes really important is these smaller scale transport services, taxis, minivans, and so on. You know, there are a lot of the costs is the driver, is the manpower. And the other thing also about a point-to-point service and on-demand point-to-point service is that we are much more willing to pay for this, right? You're not willing to pay so much for a scheduled bus that goes around, takes a long time, but you're willing to pay several times more for something that brings you from A to B directly. So sooner or later, this is going to happen.
1: Right. Quite a shift, isn't it? Instead of asking, can the vehicle drive itself, we're now asking, will people choose this over the alternatives?
2: Oh yeah, absolutely. I mean, I think Singaporeans are quite well traveled and many Singaporeans will have been to places like San Francisco or many Chinese cities where there are actually autonomous vehicles in widespread use already. And they may have even taken a ride there, gotten, you know, an AV taxi in those places. So the question indeed is not, does it work? It definitely works in some contexts, in some places, but you'll also notice that autonomous vehicles have not exactly taken over those cities where they're already deployed either. Mm-hmm. And that's because the commercial feasibility is as yet unproven. It's not clear yet that they are cost-effective enough that the companies doing this will make money doing it, because, you know, if that was obvious, they would have already taken over. But they're still at the phase now where they're trying to work out cost-effectiveness and commercial feasibility.
1: All right. Here in Singapore, what do you think has changed? Because we've been talking about driverless vehicles for years. Why does this feel more meaningful than some of the earlier pilots we've seen?
2: Well, I think when you look at the 2010s, I remember that was the last time we were talking a lot about this. We already had AV trials in place then, but they were very limited trials. They were largely of, you know, these kinds of, again, fixed route services, and they were deployed to places where there wasn't going to be that much interaction with regular traffic by design, you know? And I think the big difference now is that we're really deploying these AVs in our residential heartland areas. They're there to pick up and drop off, you know, regular Singaporeans, right? Like not people working at a tech park or things like that. And they're interacting with local vehicle traffic and so on. And I think most crucially, they're expected to pay their own way at some point, right? Because you're already charging, you know, for example, fares for in some of these cases and so on. So all of this means that we're really much closer to real world deployment, right? Because again, it's one thing to run it on a particular known test track in industrial park or a state or somewhere like that or a campus, right? But it's another thing completely to run it on a public HDB estate area. So I think we're really much closer now than we were 10 years ago.
1: Do you think it'll ultimately come down to price and convenience?
2: Yeah, so I think on pricing, one of the key issues to work out is this supposed to be a subsidized service like public transport, or is it a completely commercial self-sustaining service? And I think that really will depend on what it's meant to replace. If it's going to replace, for example, you know, taxis and so on, obviously it has to be 100% self-sustaining, right? The public money doesn't have business in subsidizing that. But of course, if you're subsidizing local public transport services, then it could be subsidized similarly to public transport. But then that's where the cost really comes in. And the problem here is that today, the technology is not mature enough yet. It is still rather expensive to do the research and development, the testing and so on. Right. And even at the operation scale, there are still need for lots of skilled manpower in terms of test engineers, remote operators and so on. So the expectation is as technology improves, these costs will drop rapidly. And you know, at that point, it will really start to take over a lot more services.
1: So it's about public acceptance. We haven't really got there yet. Because I think a few years ago, I think many people would have been quite hesitant to get into a driverless vehicle. Do you think that's becoming less of an issue?
2: Yeah, so I think public acceptance is indeed quite a big question. I will say that I think in those overseas cities, places where AVs have been running, you know, after a while, people get used to seeing them as part of the local landscape. Of course, from time to time, you still have hiccups. You, for example, you know, there are these occasional breakdowns where the taxis stop for no reason at some place and so on. But what I will say is the safety record, which of course, what everybody really cares about, the safety record has generally been very good for these autonomous vehicles and use elsewhere. And I think we have an expectation they will be at least as good in Singapore. And generally, the standard people are looking for here is better than human drivers, right? Because honestly, human drivers can be unsafe depending on, you know, what they're doing and so on. So I think as we get more experience of them, the public will be more familiar, will be more ready to use them. You know, human motorists also will be more ready to see them as part of the road system and not something to be avoided or something, you know?
1: Now, Grab isn't launching this across Singapore. It's starting in Punggol. What are your thoughts on this? Why does that make sense?
2: Well, I think this is both Grab's operational strategy as well as the government's plan here in terms of regulation, because the idea was always to start with defined pilots and test areas for the AV services. And once it's known that it operates safely and reliably there, then it can scale across the rest of the island. So, I mean, part of this is regulation, right? Because you actually want to be able to control the risks, and you've pre-identified an area where you think that basically the road network and systems and so on can support that test in a very safe way. But the other part of it is also cost and operations, which is today, with a lot of our AV technologies, there is actually this upfront cost that has to be incurred, basically in mapping, testing, validation, making sure it can work in the local geography and, you know, road network. And at the moment, that's actually kind of a barrier because it's not clear how cheap it would be to rapidly expand it to new geographic areas. This is something that also, I think, would be tested and looked at as well.
1: You know, Walter, when we talk about autonomous vehicles, we naturally focus on the technology. But from your perspective, from a transport economist's perspective, what problem are they actually trying to solve?
2: Well, I think the problem is really cost effectiveness of your local transport solutions, right? So when you look at our public transport solutions available, on the one end of the spectrum, you have large scheduled public transport services like buses, trains, and so on. Now, these are cost-effective, but only when they've got very high capacity and loads. And on the other end of it, you've got personally driven cars, and you've got, of course, taxis and PHDs and so on. And these offer a lot of flexibility, a lot of comfort and speed, but they're very expensive, right? I mean, don't have to tell anybody how expensive cars are, but, you know, hiring a driver, that's expensive too. So AVs could potentially slot in and all levels and really help to change the cost equation, especially for these, you know, smaller scale services like taxis or minivans or minibuses and so on. In these services, a very large part of your cost equation is the cost of the driver. And this is just, you know, even talking about drivers during regular operating hours. Now, what if you want the driver to work past midnight or 5 a.m. and so on? Now, these are times of day when it becomes even more useful to have a service which can just be turned on and off and you don't have to ask somebody to get out of bed at 3 a.m. and so on, you know? So there's really a niche here where, you know, they can start to actually replace one of the expensive parts of the equation in transport and offer more convenience. Of course, the other thing that would be important to acknowledge is that when we start talking about drivers being replaced, and yes, there are people whose jobs it is to be a driver, and that's going to be a concern. But that's why I think when you look at the runway of this, it's not going to happen overnight. There will be actually adjacent jobs that drivers can move into regarding, for example, the technical work, operating AVs, remote driving, and so on. But of course, you know, there's also other jobs in the economy that I think people can transition to if the pathway, the runway, you know, is actually long enough. And I think it will be because there's no sign this is going to happen overnight or even next year.
1: Every new transport technology changes behavior in ways we don't always anticipate. Is there anything about AVs that you think people are not talking about or talking enough about?
2: I think you're absolutely right. And it actually deals with one of the paradoxes of traffic engineering, which is that, you know, when you try to improve traffic conditions, for example, when you try to add more lanes to a road or an expressway, you often end up with the same traffic problems that you did before. And that is because basically demand for this expands when you improve supply. And I think that is a major issue that's going to be coming up with AV services of all types. If we can somehow bring down the cost of operating and therefore charging for these services, what is going to happen? Well, what will happen is that Singaporeans will say, wow, you know, if you can cut my taxi fare in half or something, of course I'm going to take more taxis, right? I'm going to take more of this.
1: Yeah, I'm just trying to imagine, how do you think the average Singaporean is most likely to experience autonomous transport?
2: Well, I think once the technology starts coming out to more than just the test sites, it will really be true, I think, first through an AV-run kind of like a local public transport option, right? So we talked a bit about the minivans, minibuses, and so on. That's right. A very likely entry point, or the locally run point-to-point services. But after that, I do expect, as we've seen in China and the US and so on, we'll expect to see more and more limited trials of commercially bookable point-to-point taxis, and you know, which are AV-run. So I think that will probably be in place within the next couple of years. That's my guess. And, you know, once that starts scaling up, then, you know, basically that could be very soon after that. Because again, already in some of these other cities globally, you can already book this. Even if a tourist, you know, you can just get the app, book it already. So it will, I think, come to Singapore sooner than we think.
1: Walter, this has been such a fascinating conversation. Thank you so much for joining us today.
2: Thank you. Take care.
1: That was transport economist and associate professor Walter Tussera there from the Singapore University of Social Sciences. You've been listening to Viewpoint.
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1: Good afternoon, and you're tuning in to the Business Report with me, Chua Tien Tien, as we take you through the moves and views that matter to you and the world of business and finance as we head into the second half of your workday. And at this hour, we have a special report on one of the SGX-listed blue-chip stocks that recently announced its bumper earnings results. Now, Seatrium, that is. Now, the marine and offshore specialist's net profit for the first half ended June surged 158% to $373 million. The group said that revenue for H1 2026 rose 4.7% to $5.6 billion, supported by steady execution of its order book. And meanwhile, basic earnings per share stood at 11.01 Singapore cents a share, compared with 4.26 Singapore cents a share in the same period the year prior, with no dividend declared for the half year. But how does the firm's management assess its latest performance, and what were the key drivers behind the numbers this time around? And joining me in this hour's special edition of the Business Report is Chris Ong, CEO of Seatrium. Chris, welcome.
2: Hi, Tian Tian. Thanks for having me.
1: Great to have you. And let's start with the biggest numbers, Chris. Net profit for Seatrium for first half ended June surged 158% to $373 million. How would you assess the firm's latest performance? What were the key drivers of growth, and how far did your pipeline deals convert into fresh order book wins?
2: Well, thanks for covering us. This is a strong set of results for Seatrium. And more importantly, it shows that the priorities that we have stayed focused over the last 3 years are delivering tangible results. We've delivered the margin improvement that we said we would, and we set a clear pathway for further improvement through disciplined execution, productivity gain, cost optimization, and a healthier mix of projects. Well, on the new orders, the global pipeline remained robust, over $32 billion that we're chasing for. And we are well positioned competitively across the key markets and products.
1: I see. And Chris, in the meantime, how have disruptions along the Strait of Hormuz weighed on demand for shipbuilding repairs and rigs? And how far has it accelerated long-term demand for your alternative energy solutions?
2: Well, our direct business exposure to the impacted areas is limited, and we have no major projects in the Middle East in our current order book. But disruptions like this reinforce a broader point. Energy resilience matters. Customers need practical solutions that can support them through different stages of the energy transition, whether it's reliable offshore and gas infrastructure today, or offshore wind grid infrastructure and cleaner energy solutions for the future. We do not see this as either or. So energy security and energy transitions are moving in parallel. So the relevance of Seatrium will only be positioned in a stronger light.
1: I see. And let's talk about dividends, Chris. Seatrium doubled dividends to 3 cents per share back in FY 2025, and that's from 1.5 cents for FY 2024. But that being said, no dividend was declared for the half year this time around. So do you expect the double-digit dividend growth to be a new baseline? And what would you say to dividend investors of your company looking at no dividends for the half year?
2: we do not provide dividend guidance or a fixed baseline, but what I can say, we will always want to reward our faithful shareholders. And I will say that last year, when our net profit doubled, our dividend also doubled. And that demonstrates our commitment to driving shareholder returns. And going forward, our approach remains disciplined. Not only do we want to reward shareholders, we want to also invest in growth and maintain a financial resilience.
1: I see. And finally, before we let you go, Chris, keep us excited. What are your top three priorities for the firm from here on? And what can we expect out of Seatrium for the rest of this year?
2: Well, our priorities are simple. 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And then third, of course, we want to convert our global pipeline into high-quality work with long-standing and world-class customers. 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
1: I see, a lot to watch indeed, and excited as to what's to come for Seatrium. Once again, thank you so much for joining us, Chris. That was Chris Ong, CEO of Seatrium, and that's a special edition of the Business Report this hour. I'm Chua Tien Tien.
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0: 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Take a step back and reset with Lin Lee. A clear look at the stories shaping Singapore and the world, from current affairs to business and industry. Through sharp conversations and fresh perspectives, understand what's driving change. 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
1: 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ASUS is best known for its computers and hardware, but the company is now making a much bigger push into AI infrastructure and cloud services, helping governments and businesses build sovereign AI capabilities through Taiwan AI Cloud. 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And what opportunities does this create for ASUS and the future of AI infrastructure in Asia? 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
2: 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Now, some of the world's most successful technology companies didn't begin in gleaming corporate campuses. Instead, they began with bold ideas exchanged at the simplest of places. Sometimes that place was a diner offering bottomless coffee and huge slabs of pancakes. But for ASUS, that place was a humble coffee shop in Taipei. Now, back in 1989, a group of ambitious engineers came together with a vision of creating a small and beautiful company, one that could develop world-class technology from Taiwan for the rest of the world. Now, more than 30 years on, ASUS is a global tech leader best known for its world-class motherboards, high-quality PCs, monitors, graphic cards, routers, and other tech solutions. But the company is now evolving beyond hardware and doubling down on AI infrastructure and cloud services, an area it sees potential as the adoption of AI increases rapidly. Now, for one thing, ASUS teamed up with the Taiwanese government to found the Taiwan AI Cloud Corporation in 2021 to build secure, scalable, and sovereign AI infrastructure. Now, the company helps governments and enterprises roll out and operate sovereign AI systems where their AI models and data are secured and operated within their own borders, laws, and culture. It says it is seeing a global trend of countries investing in local capabilities to drive innovation specific to their language, culture, and the economy. But where's demand coming from, and how big of an opportunity is this for the firm? And beyond specific nations, who should build the collective AI infrastructure for Asia, and how should they monetize them? What will this mean for ASUS and Taiwan AI Cloud? And meanwhile, Taiwan AI Cloud was also listed on the emerging stock market in Taiwan. But what was the rationale behind the listing, and what's next for both Taiwan AI Cloud and ASUS? Well, a lot of questions, and joining me on the line is Peter Wu, CEO of ASUS Cloud and Taiwan AI Cloud. Well, Peter, welcome to the show.
3: Hi, everybody. This is Peter from ASUS Group.
2: Peter, appreciate it if you could take us through the product offerings of ASUS Cloud itself. Could you walk us through your suite of solutions and how you would categorize them? For instance, which product verticals are contributing most meaningfully to business? How should we think about the relationship between ASUS Cloud and Taiwan AI Cloud?
3: Okay, actually we are more focusing on Taiwan AI Cloud because you can see the name. So we put more resources in that entity. And so right now Taiwan AI Cloud is responsible for two segments of customer. One is a sovereign AI for government, is government-related business, and another is enterprise-related business. I mean, the sovereign AI for enterprise. And for the government, the majority of our business is to plan and deploy the AI supercomputer for different ministries. And the second product offering of Taiwan AI Cloud is we help our customer to build their sovereign AI models Models means the AI models. So we are not just help the infrastructure. We also have to develop the AI models so that our customer can have their own control of the AI system. And the third product line is we also operate our own AI cloud. That means we provide some GPU leasing or tokens of service in Taiwan market. But the majority of business come from the AI supercomputer. You know that because there are more and more sovereign AI investment from different ministries in Taiwan or even outside Taiwan.
2: I see. You've mentioned this phrase quite a number of times, which is sovereign AI. I believe this is the idea that countries, cities, and organizations, entities in general, they should own and they should control their own AI infrastructure, their data, and their models. Yes. Could you explain in layman terms what sovereign AI actually means and why it has become such an important priority for governments as well as enterprises?
3: Okay. Sovereign AI is a term that represents the idea that an entity wants to control, no matter its infrastructure, no matter its model itself, or the operation of the system. Why this is important, especially compared to the public cloud services, it is because AI, you can see that AI maybe will be the fundamental of the civilization transformation for human being. So AI is so important. So no matter it's a government or the enterprise, they all see AI so important. So we need to control the outcome, control the service level, or control the assets of the very important thing. So if anything, no matter it's infrastructure or model operation, the entity want to control, we call it, it's a sovereign AI. So now why it is important for the business? Because you can see that the majority of the GPU investment coming from the hyperscalers, but since 2 or 3 years ago, the more and more countries or more and more big enterprise, they already see this is also important for them. So they also invest the infrastructure itself. So that's why Taiwan Air Cloud positioned us, because we find, especially in Asian market, the government or enterprise, they try to control things and they want to have their own infrastructure in the beginning. So that's why we see sovereign AI is so important.
2: Curious question, since you mentioned, which are some of the clients that you're working with, be it on the public sector versus private sector side, Taiwan and also outside of Taiwan?
3: The majority of business is coming from the Taiwan, especially from the government sectors. Actually, we serve maybe 6 or 7 use cases in Taiwan, not just for the science, but also for the military, for the cultural, from the smart city, from the justice. We just won a deal from the government. We have a sovereign AI for justice, for the judges or prosecutors. They all need very good AI to for their efficiency. So that's for the government. And another thing we are doing is for the enterprise, especially starting this year. This is because you may know the open cloud thing early this year. So there are more and more agentic AI. It's more easier for user to adopt. So if an enterprise want to adopt agentic AI, they also need a agentic system that is controlled by themselves, because it's not individual, it's an enterprise thing. And the open source model, the AI model, it's more capable than ever. So the enterprise started to invest their own sovereign AI infrastructures starting this year. So right now we're focusing on the enterprise, the government enterprise. And for the overseas market, depends on the country. For example, we plan go to Japanese market later this year for the enterprise sovereign AI, because there are many demands. There are many, many large enterprises in Japan, and they all need some coding agent or generic agent for the AI system. So it depends on the country. We, in some country, we go to the market with government demands, like Asian market, Asian market. But for the Japanese market, we plan to for the enterprise.
2: I see. That takes us to the next question, actually, namely where things are at for the ASUS cloud business right now. Now, specifically for Taiwan AI Cloud, revenue was at 2.583 billion New Taiwanese dollars, around 103 yes. million Sing dollars in 2025. That's an increase of nearly 200% on the year. How would you assess Taiwan AI Cloud's performance? Because I know it officially entered the profit-making stage. What are the key drivers of growth for the firm, not just for Taiwan AI Cloud, but also for ASUS Cloud where relevant?
3: The key driver is sovereign AI. And you know that for the government operations, they need to plan for the budget in advance, maybe 1 or 2 years in advance for the investment. So we already see that there are more and more investment from 2025 to 2029 from the Taiwanese government. There are a new investment cycle for the sovereign AI infrastructure. So starting last year, we already have a 200% of growth of our business, and we will see the momentum will continue for the upcoming years. And another thing is the enterprise market. We also see huge demands in Taiwan starting this year. So we are positive on our business, continued growth for the coming years. And for the Taiwan Cloud is the main entity for ASUS to go to the sovereign AI market. And the ASUS Cloud, it's the entity they are doing trusted technology. So you can mention that for sovereign AI, it's not AI important. The responsible AI or trustworthy AI is also important. So we see that the government or enterprise will also treat the security, trust, or responsibility is also important in the future. So ASUS Cloud is another entity ready for that. But the integration will be in the Taiwan AI Cloud, the entity.
2: And broadly around the world, Peter, where is ASUS Cloud seeing demand for sovereign AI coming from? I know you mentioned Japan as well. How big of an opportunity is that for the firm financially? And how do you intend to also generate recurring revenue beyond simply building the AI infrastructure? And how attractive is Southeast Asia in this regard?
3: Okay, the nature of sovereign AI business, it's not that recurring, but it's a long-term contract between Taiwan AI Cloud and our customer, because AI is so important, because it is so complex, and it's need just one-time setup. They need long-term operation and support. So you can also say that it's a recurring because it's a long-term contract from the customer. And for the market, you know that AI is so important. It's not just for Asian, it's for the global market. And China and the state is a two biggest market, but besides China and the US, there are also lots of nations. They also need AI infrastructures. So we see large potentials from Japan, from Asian market, and even recently, even from the European market. They all need some control of the very important infrastructure or model, and they need a good partner, a reliable partner. And Taiwan, it's a good partner for them. And the Taiwan Air Cloud, it's we are the representative company of the how Taiwan develops sovereign AI. So it's very good opportunity for us.
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1: Good afternoon. Hope you're having a lovely start to the week. 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Alrighty, that's all the time we have this afternoon. I'm Lin Lee. Thanks so much for your company. 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
1: These are your news headlines. I'm Shahzad Haq. AI-related projects now account for nearly a third of those funded under the NTUC's Company Training Committee grant this year. Secretary General Ng Chee Meng says they make up about 31% of funded projects so far this year, up from around 17% for all of last year. He says the increase reflects growing demand from companies to adopt AI and drive transformation. NTUC says it will continue working with employers and the government to help workers build AI skills and adapt to changes in the workplace. More than 150 traffic summonses were issued during a three-day enforcement operation in July targeting commercial vehicles. Officers stopped 276 vehicles between July 20th and 22nd with offences including speed, failing to wear seat belts, and failing to keep left. Three drivers were also caught driving without a valid license or insurance. Police say another 99 Land Transport Authority-related offences, such as displaying improper license plates, were also detected and referred to the agency for further action. Nine people, including a woman, have been charged over their alleged involvement in sexually exploiting two 16-year-old girls. The 20-year-old woman is accused of recruiting one victim for sexual exploitation, facilitating commercial sexual services and profiting from the exploitation of both victims. The eight men, aged between 23 and 41, are accused of obtaining commercial sex from one of the victims in separate incidents in February 2024. If convicted, all nine face penalties that include a fine and a jail term. Malaysia's Sarawak state is stepping up efforts to manage its growing crocodile population after a rise in attacks. The Borneo state recorded 22 fatal crocodile attacks between 2023 and 2025, with another five deaths so far this year. Officials say the crocodile population has rebounded to more than 25,000 after nearly being wiped out in the 1980s. Authorities have now begun issuing hunting licenses and launched a mobile app for the public to report crocodile sightings. In the US, authorities have ordered around 60,000 people to evacuate as wildfires threaten the city of Spokane in Washington state. More than 100,000 hectares are burning across the state, which has declared a state of emergency. Officials say the fires have destroyed about 600 buildings, including homes and businesses, and remain uncontained. No injuries or deaths have been reported.
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3: According to the Met Service, the skies are partly cloudy for the rest of the day, with temperatures ranging between 35 degrees Celsius and 25 degrees Celsius.
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0: Traffic.
3: There's roadworks on the AYE towards MCE after Tuas West Road, so please avoid lane 1 over there. And it looks like we have an obstacle on the ECP heading towards City after Rochor Road, so please avoid lane 3 if you're driving over there.
0: If you see anything on the roads that we might have missed, send us a WhatsApp message at 8855-0893, but only when you're safely parked. Catch up on the day's biggest stories, trending conversations, and what it all means for you on Your Way Home with Hung Bin Jong. 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
2: Happy Monday and welcome to Your Way Home. I'm Hong Bin Jung and it feels really good to be back with you on your airwaves. Now, if you tuned in last week and wondered where I disappeared to, well, I was unfortunately a little under the weather, but I'm happy to report I'm back, fully recharged, and ready to keep you company all the way till 8 p.m. A huge thank you to Nadia Ko and Nazirul Azrar for stepping in and doing an amazing job while I was away. Now, fill me in. How was your weekend? Did you finally get some rest, go somewhere fun, or did it disappear in the blink of an eye? I'd love to hear from you. WhatsApp me anytime at 8855-0893. That's 8855-0893. Keep the conversation going throughout the evening. We've got a fantastic show lined up for you, so let's get straight into it. We've got What's Trending coming up in just a bit, and here's today's question. What's one childhood experience you've always wished you had? Maybe it was going to summer camp, learning how to ride a bicycle, having a birthday party with all your classmates, or perhaps something as simple as sitting in a classroom for the very first time. So tell me, what's one childhood memory or experience you've always wished you could have? WhatsApp 8855-0893, because today we're talking about a story that's touched millions online. An elderly grandfather in China has gone viral, not because he won a competition, but because he finally got to experience something he never had as a child. It's a beautiful reminder that sometimes it's never too late to fulfill a lifelong dream. We'll tell you more on what's trending in just a bit. Then at 5 p.m. we've got the agenda. You've probably heard this one before. Aiyah, old already la. Bad knees, old already la. Can't walk as fast anymore, old already la. Back always aching, old already la. It's a phrase many Singaporeans grow up hearing. But should we really accept getting older as an excuse for giving up on our health? Singapore is now officially a super age society, and healthy aging is no longer just a concern for our grandparents or our parents. It's something that affects entire families. When an older loved one loses their independence after a preventable fall or illness, it's often their children who suddenly become caregivers, balancing work, finances, and family life all at once. So today we're asking, can we change the old already la mindset? And more importantly, how can younger Singaporeans help their parents stay healthy and independent for as long as possible? We'll find out more on the agenda. Then at 6 p.m., we've got the big story. If you've been dreaming about a holiday in Japan, or you've been wondering whether it's finally time to exchange your Sing dollars, you might want to pay attention. After years of being weak, the Japanese yen is making a comeback. Japan and the United States have taken the rare step of working together to strengthen the currency, their first coordinated intervention in more than a decade. The yen has already climbed against the Singapore dollar. But is this just a short-term rebound? Or is Japan finally entering a new chapter after years of ultra-low interest rates and a weak currency? Could your next trip to Tokyo suddenly become a little more expensive? And what does this all mean for investors, shoppers, and Singaporeans planning their next holiday? We'll unpack it all on The Big Story. That's your Monday evening sorted. I'm Hong Bin Jung, and this is Your Way Home. So let's get the week started together.

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1: There's roadworks on the AYE towards MCE after Tuas West Road, so please avoid lane 1 over there. And it looks like we have an obstacle on the ECP heading towards City after Rochor Road, so please avoid lane 3 if you're driving over there.
0: If you see anything on the roads that we might have missed, send us a WhatsApp message at 8855-0893, but only when you're safely parked. 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What's trending beyond the buzz? 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
2: It's time now for What's Trending. I'm Hong Bin Jung, and joining me here in the studio are our show producers, Nadia Ko and Nazir Azra. Hi, guys.
3: Hi, Hong Bin. Welcome back. We are finally the triple threat, or the terrible threes.
2: Terrible threes. I think we should be the terrific threes. Mm.
1: Yes, that is right. And welcome back, Hong Bin. Happy to have you with us again.
2: Thank you so much. I missed you all. Well, I was under the weather. Thank you so much for holding the fort while I was away. Anyways, I am super excited to be back, and I'm super excited to hear from our listeners as well. So join in on our conversation. Whether you've got a hot take, a funny story, or you're thinking, hang on, that's happened to me as well, send us a WhatsApp, 8855-0893. Join in on our conversation. We'll be checking in on your messages throughout the segment and sharing some of them on air, so don't be shy. WhatsApp, 8855-0893, and let's get started with what's trending. Now, I've got to ask the both of you, as well as our listeners, let's rewind back to our childhood days, okay? Mm. Back to our schooling days.
1: Okay.
2: When you were younger, have you ever, you know, tried to sneak a snack in while the teacher wasn't looking? And come on, be honest, okay? Mm. We've all been there, right? You're sliding a chip into your mouth, chewing in absolute slow motion, pretending to cough, you know, absolute peak adrenaline. Let us know. What's up? 8855-0893. Nadia's looking at me like she is guilty of something. Oh. I'm assuming you definitely tried this before?
3: I mean, Hong Bin, you say be honest, right? But it's been like 3 decades since I was a school kid. So it's not like my teachers can come after me right now. So of course, it's a rite of passage for all students. We've all done it before with sweets, candy, sometimes canteen snacks, or even sugared drinks when we're not allowed to drink sugared drinks.
1: Yes, I agree. But it was harder for me because I was sitting way at the front in front of the teacher's table. No, they put me in front. Uh-huh. They put me in front. So this, for the first 3 years of my secondary school life, I couldn't do this. Mm-hmm. When I was in secondary four, they shifted me to the back. Mm. And that's where I, you know, felt a little bit devious. I snuck in a little bit of snacks during classes after recess. So I'll just buy these 50-cent crackers. Yeah. And in between, I would munch.
2: Yeah, I remember always going to my nearest 7-Eleven because I used to walk to school. So I would pass by a 7-Eleven on my way to school, and I'll go to the 7-Eleven. I'll buy some, you know, the nerd candy. Buy some, and then I'll go to school. And then during class, you know, they're quite noisy because they're like tiny pieces in a box. Mm. I would try to cough, and then my partner next to me would be like, I want some too. And then I'll try to sneak in some snacks for my classmate as well.
3: Yeah. Hong Bin, I feel like that's the worst snack you can eat in class. Not only is it noisy because it's so crunchy, but correct me if I'm wrong, nerds are little bits of candy, right?
1: Yeah.
3: If you want to pass it to your friends, it's going to be grimy and sticky, and then it's going to stick all over your fingers.
1: I mean, you could just pass the box.
3: Okay, yeah, that's right.
1: What is the, since we're on this topic, right, what is the biggest snack you tried to sneak into class before?
2: I had like a Ferrero Rocher, and then I'll put the whole thing in my mouth, and I'll be like, you know, trying to hide my face behind my textbook.
1: I need potato chips.
3: I feel like I don't want to reveal my childhood too much, but we used to sneak in you know, what's that thing called where you boil water, a kettle?
1: Yeah.
3: Yeah, we used to sneak in a kettle at the back of the class.
1: And what do you do with it?
3: To boil water for instant noodles.
2: A whole kettle?
3: Yes.
1: There's no hot water cooler available for you to, dispense hot water to cook your instant noodles?
3: No, we had one there so that we could conveniently eat whatever we want in class. But this was a long, long time ago. So if my discipline mistress is hearing me right now, I'm so sorry. But we were very hungry. We're always hungry.
1: The fire in class.
2: And the smell, I don't even...
1: Wouldn't the kettle also ring? Like, wouldn't it be whistling? Yeah. How does that work? Well, Nadia, this is interesting.
2: That's a next level, and I applaud you. WhatsApp us, 8855-0893. Have you brought in a whole kettle like Nadia has to school to boil water for cup noodles? What is the snack that you've been munching on behind your textbooks while your teacher was teaching in class? Let us know. Bring back some memories here. We would love to hear your thoughts. 8855-0893. Now, what if I told you people are now turning that exact childhood moment or stress, I might say, into a competitive sport?
1: Wow.
3: So it's a competitive sport inside the classroom?
2: Mm-hmm.
1: So technically, all of our habits that we grew up with, it's turning into something that we can eventually win something for?
2: Exactly. So there is this brand new trend blowing up on social media right now. And over in China, it's called sneaky eating competitions that have completely gone viral. So picture this. Adults get together in a mock classroom setup. They're all sitting at, you know, tiny school desks packed with their favorite snacks. But here's the catch. There's a judge kind of dressed up as a strict teacher roaming the aisles. And the goal, well, you have to eat as much food as possible without getting caught. So if the so-called teacher turns around and spots you chewing, you are out of the game.
1: Okay.
2: And I mean, it looks like an absolute chaotic fun. The videos of these contests are racking up millions of views. Would you try to join this competition?
3: I feel like we've talked about a lot of competitions on what's trending, and we all say that we can ace all these competitions, but this specific one, I feel very confident that I can join and win.
2: I think you can as well, because you're the one who brought in a whole kettle into the classroom.
3: Now that you're telling me about this competition, right, all the memories are flooding right into my brain right now. I remember my friends and I, we ate an entire watermelon in class as well.
1: What?
3: Yeah.
1: Wow, Nadia, your secondary school life in your classrooms.
2: I want to be your friend.
1: Seems like it's so much fun, you know. There's so much food with you.
2: Mm-hmm. I can't, you know, I don't know. I can't tell if she's lying or not.
3: It's the truth. I hope my ex-classmates, I can't remember some of their names, but I hope they are tuning in right now and thinking of all the fond memories we had munching on all these snacks.
2: A watermelon? A whole watermelon? That's insane.
1: I can imagine how they're going to cut it up as well. Thick skills. I respect that. But for me personally, I don't think I win this because I'm the type of person who likes to munch openly, snack openly.
2: You chew with your mouth open.
1: No, I don't chew with my mouth open. I just meant like it's tough for me to sneak my snacks. You know, I just like to eat it openly.
2: Okay, well, let us know. 8855-0893. Would you take part in this competition and absolutely crush it like Nadia, or fail miserably like Nazirul Azrar? Let us know. What's up? 8855-0893. But amidst all the laughing, right, and the comedy surrounding this competition, there is one specific viral moment from a recent competition in Zhejiang province that has completely stolen the internet's heart. And I mean, seriously, get your tissues ready for this one, okay?
1: Okay.
2: So during one of these games, an elderly grandfather stepped into the room. Now, this grandpa grew up in a time and place where he never had the opportunity to go to school. So he never got to wear a uniform, he never had a desk, and never got to experience what it's like to be a student. So he signs up for the sneaky eating contest. But when the game starts and everyone else is, you know, frantically stuffing their faces and laughing, this grandpa does something completely unexpected. He barely touches his food. Instead, he just sits there. He places his hands neatly on the desks, looks around the room, and just soaks it all in. So he wasn't there to win a game or score some free snacks. He just wanted to know what it felt like to sit in a classroom. For just a few minutes, he finally got to be a student.
1: Aww, that sounds sweet.
3: You're right. I need my tissues because my soft spot are the elderly people. And you know what? It's such a heartwarming story, Hongbin, that you brought to the table today, because clearly, right, he's just in there to be a student. And you know, they say you can be a student for life, right? And obviously he wants to be the perfect student, right? And not a naughty student to eat sneakily in class.
2: I know. I mean, just reading the story, I'm tearing up a little bit. But do watch the video. You can just search it up. Sneaky Eating Contest China Old Grandpa. And you can just see him being a well-behaved student. He doesn't do anything. Everyone around him is just like trying to frantically stuff their face. And he's just soaking in that moment because he's never got to be a student before, and he just wants that experience, right? Now, the internet has been in absolute tears over this video. Commenters are saying he didn't come to win a contest. He came to claim his very first classroom.
1: Yeah.
2: And I mean, it's such a beautiful reminder of the things we completely take for granted.
1: Yep.
2: And it really makes you think about our own lives, doesn't it? So I want to open up the WhatsApp lines to you guys as well as to you both, Nadia and Naz. Looking at that grandpa finally getting his moment in a classroom, what is one childhood experience you've always wanted to have? WhatsApp us, 8855-0893. Naz?
1: Oh, well, this is actually a very
2: difficult
1: question.
2: You're still a kid, so...
1: Hey, but that doesn't mean I didn't have things that I couldn't do. Actually, I thought of going for a family holiday. That is something that me and my family didn't manage to do growing up as well. And I thought that maybe one day we could experience or relive something that I wanted to do when I was in my childhood days, right? Which is go on a family holiday together before, you know, time passes by and then all of us become adults, have our families, et cetera, et cetera. Yeah.
3: Nadia? I mean, on the topic of this elderly man going into the classroom, right? If I had to say one childhood experience I always wanted to have is maybe visit my grandparents' home country. Because both my grandparents on my mom and dad's side, they are not from Singapore. And I have not managed to actually experience how childhood was for them in their own specific home countries. So if I had the opportunity to go back, I would want to experience that. And they get to experience their childhood as well, right, at the same time. So yeah, I think maybe if I had a chance to do that, I would definitely want to try.
1: Okay.
3: What about you, Hongbin?
2: Well, I've been very blessed, you know, with the opportunities that I've been given. So I think I've done all the childhood experience that I've always wanted to have. But I want to relive one of my childhood experiences.
1: Okay.
2: I think I want to add on to you, Naz, because it's been a while since I've gone on a family trip with just me, my mom, and my dad.
1: Right.
2: I think it's only when I was, you know, maybe 5 or 6, then we would go to like places like Bali, Phuket. And then once I was in school, every summer break, every winter break, they always put me into tuition centers. And there was barely any, you know, family bonding moments where we get to travel as a family. There was one where I tried to encourage my mother to have a mother-daughter trip. After my graduation, because I never got a graduation trip.
1: Right.
2: During my high school graduation, everyone else, all of my friends were going to their graduation trips. I didn't get to go because my mom was like, you have an exam coming up. And I was taking the Chinese HSK exam and she wanted me to study. So while everyone was out there vacationing, I was studying by myself for this exam. So I didn't get to go. So I said, Mom, you know, then it should be a trip between you and me, a mother-daughter trip. So I didn't get to have it after my high school, and I proposed it again for my uni graduation trip. She ditched me to go to Europe with her friends. And I still didn't get to go on my graduation trip.
1: Oh, no.
2: Yeah.
3: I feel like maybe now she would be more open to the idea, because maybe back then she's like, hey, I still have to babysit this little girl, you know? It's not a holiday for me. It's like, I want to go on a vacation, but it's like more work. So maybe now, Hongbin, you're an adult, right? She's probably like, okay, it's time for Hongbin to be the mom and take charge of our holiday.
2: maybe so. Well, let us know your thoughts. WhatsApp us, 8855-0893. What is one childhood experience you've always wanted to have? Maybe your family couldn't afford that specific summer camp. Maybe you never got to throw a massive birthday party. Or maybe you just wanted to learn how to ride a bike. Let us know. What's up? 8855-0893. Do you guys know how to ride a bike?
1: No.
3: Oh, I was going to say yes, obviously, who doesn't, but I'm so sorry to jump the gun.
1: Yes, I don't. Yeah.
2: Well, that's a childhood memory you should have.
1: Yeah. I did try learning it, but I think somewhere around down the road, what am I even saying? Somewhere down the road, it didn't really happen for some reason. But yeah.
2: Well, that's okay. Mm. It's never too late. I think this story, especially about the grandpa, it just reminds us that it's never too late, even if it's a childhood kind of experience that a lot of children have when they're younger, you can still experience it in the older days, right? So I think we should book a date for a weekend and we should rent a bicycle and get Nas, and we'll teach Nas how to ride a bicycle.
1: Yeah, so here's the thing, right? You know where they say the first step. The first step to learn how to ride a bike is to be able to fall, right?
2: Mm-hmm.
1: So they say that if you're able to fall and you're able to break your fall, then you're set. Now the thing is, I'm not as young as I used to be. If I fall, it's gonna take some time to heal.
3: We can put on the safety wheels for you first, Nas. And
2: it'll be
3: slow.
2: A tricycle.
1: Tricycle.
2: Yeah, you know, the ones with three wheels, we'll slowly upgrade you into a two-wheeled bicycle, you know?
1: Okay.
2: We'll get there. And we'll record it for all of our listeners to take part as well. So let us know, WhatsApp us, 88550893. What is one childhood experience you've always wanted to have? For Nas, it seems like it's to learn how to ride a bike. And we will make that dream come true very soon. But keep your thoughts coming in, 88550893. What is that one childhood memory you still want to make? Let's talk right here on Your Way Home. And that's what's trending today.
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0: United States conducted coordinated yen buying intervention and will not hesitate to take further action, confirming a rare bilateral action to halt the yen's slide to fresh 40-year lows. The analysts say the news underscores both countries' resolve to prevent a sell-off in the yen and Japanese government bonds from causing global spillovers, such as adding upward pressure on already rising U.S. Treasury yields. The joint intervention is the first since 2011's coordinated action to weaken the yen after the devastating earthquake in eastern Japan. In its statement, Japan's finance ministry said Friday's yen buying intervention with the U.S. Treasury Department countered excessive volatility and disorderly movements in the Japanese yen in recent months. It said, and I quote, "The Japanese Ministry of Finance remains attentive and in close communication with our counterparts at the U.S. Treasury. We will not hesitate to conduct further joint intervention," unquote. And earlier, I spoke with David Kuo, co-founder of The Smart Investor, to get his take on the effectiveness of the bilateral move given the ongoing conflict in the Middle East.
1: In one word, very effective. I think, you know, if it is only unilateral intervention, in other words, if it's only one country doing it, then the intervention is unlikely to succeed. But when you get bilateral or two countries intervening in that particular market, then I think you will find that the Japanese yen should start to strengthen. You see, what happens in the foreign currency markets is that you get a lot of speculators out there who tend to short one currency at the expense of another. And so when they're shorting, effectively what they're doing is they're borrowing that that currency, selling it in the market, hoping to buy back at a cheaper price. Now, it's a very dangerous exercise to participate in, particularly if you see the currency moving in the opposite direction. When that happens, then you suddenly panic and you jump in and you have to buy back that currency very quickly. Otherwise, you're going to get your fingers burnt. And I think that is what is happening today. We are seeing the Japanese yen starting to strengthen now, and maybe some of those speculators, those shorters, will have to take a breather and just think. But the downside of a higher Japanese yen, tien, is that when you have intervention in a particular currency, say the Japanese yen, and it is successful, and you find that the Japanese yen is starting to strengthen, the people who are not going to be very happy will be the Japanese exporters, because they want a low Japanese yen in order to export their machinery, in order to export their goods. So as far as the market is concerned, you're going to get winners and losers. Those who are happy with a higher Japanese yen, and those who are going to be disappointed when the Japanese yen starts to creep increasingly higher.
0: And back home in Singapore, investors continue to mull news out of SGX-listed counter NIO. Now, for NIO, the electric vehicle giant said yesterday that it delivered 35,934 vehicles in July, representing a year-on-year rise of 71%. The deliveries comprised 20,008 vehicles from the NIO brand, 10,155 vehicles from the Onvo brand, and 5,771 vehicles from the Firefly brand. This brings the total number of vehicle deliveries in the year to date to 227,057, up 68% from the same year ago period. And meanwhile, DBS Group research analyst Chi Cheng Feng raised his target price on supermarket operator Sheng Siong to $3 from $2.80. And that's on the back of a 28 times higher forward price to earnings ratio. He believes the market is now willing to accept a higher valuation premium off the counter, given the scarcity value of a pure play, resilience and well-managed nature as a defensive Singapore consumer name. But his note on the 30th of July also indicated how the group's earnings growth is expected to ease, particularly after the $350 million support of SG60 vouchers lapses after FY 2026. The analyst noted that Sheng Siong's Q2 earnings remained strong, supported by new store earnings and favorable sales mix, though growth has begun to moderate, slowing from 12% in Q1 to 11% in Q2. The analyst therefore expects a sharper slowdown in growth to be likely in H2, potentially into a mid-single-digit range due to a high base created by the SG60 vouchers, which account for 4% of estimated total 2026 industry sales. Still, Chi kept its hold rating on the stock and raised its FY 2027 earnings expectations.

0: expectations marginally by 0.5% on stronger new store contributions. And that's your business report this hour. I'm Chua Tian Tian.
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2: You're on your way home with me, Hong Bin Jung. Now, artificial intelligence is changing the way we search for and make sense of information, moving beyond keyword searches to conversations that understand context and connect ideas. As AI becomes an increasingly common starting point for learning and research, it also raises bigger questions about critical thinking, the role of human judgment, and how we ensure knowledge remains trustworthy in an AI-driven world. Earlier on Reset with Linley on AI and Me, Eye on AI, Linley Fu spoke to Associate Professor Natalie Pang, University Librarian at the National University of Singapore, about how AI is transforming the way students and researchers discover information and what that could mean for the future of learning, research, and critical thinking. Let's have a listen to the highlights of that conversation.
1: Best of Reset with Linley. It's not the future. It's already here. AI and Me, making sense of artificial intelligence in real life.
3: If you're trying to learn about a new topic today, chances are your first stop isn't the library. It might not even be Google. You probably ask ChatGPT or Gemini or another AI assistant. Instead of searching with keywords, we're starting to ask questions in plain English and expecting AI to explain, summarize, and connect the dots for us. Now, that same shift is beginning to happen in academic research. NUS has just developed AI SenseMaker, Southeast Asia's first conversational AI platform designed to help students and researchers explore trusted academic collections simply by asking questions instead of relying on traditional keyword searches. But today, our eye on AI is on the bigger picture. We're diving into how AI is changing the way we search for knowledge and what that could mean for learning, research, and critical thinking. Joining me today is Associate Professor Natalie Pang, University Librarian at the National University of Singapore. Natalie, a warm welcome to the show.
4: Thank you, Linley, for having me.
3: All right, let's start with a bigger picture, Natalie. For decades, we've searched for information using keywords. Today, we're increasingly asking AI questions instead. How significant is this shift?
4: Yeah, that's a really great question. I think with traditional keyword search, right, what we have always sort of been working with and I guess struggling with is that the burden is often on the user to guess the right keywords, right? Then if you come up with the right keywords, the search engine then match your keywords against sort of an index, right? And then it churns out relevant information. Now with AI, what we are seeing is really a fundamental shift of this process where instead of trying to hope that the user can come up with the right keywords, AI can be used to interpret the intentions of the user just by taking questions that they have, right? And then thus sort of first phase of making sense of the relevant documents and then giving them relevant answers and also documents, right? It is very significant because compared to the past where the user has to be sort of be trained almost like an expert on keywords, right? And knowing what the right keywords to use, yeah, what we see here is that research is in fact more accessible now. You can ask sometimes even vague questions and AI will be able to interpret the intentions behind your questions.
3: Right. AI understands intent rather than just keywords. It also lowers the barrier to discovering information. So what's interesting here is that we're almost expecting information to explain itself now instead of us piecing it together.
4: Yeah, indeed. But I would say that is just one part of the whole research process, right? So in the traditional research process, right, the sort of burden of synthesis, right, deciding what kind of information matters, how the sources relate to each other, and sometimes even how one source might be better than the other, right? What answer is actually sits entirely with the user. Now, I think with AI, what we are looking at now is really how this initial, I would say, starting stage of the research actually is made more efficient. It is, in a way, the part of the research where AI can do it for you. Right? And then the user then can focus on more tasks that are more, actually, I guess, relies more on their human judgment.
3: Right. Before we get into that, Natalie, many people now ask ChatGPT before they even visit a website. What does that tell us about how our relationship with information is changing?
4: I love this question. I think if we actually look at the different phases of how I would say the World Wide Web has developed, right? Essentially, it is a reflection of how our interaction, our relationship with information has been changing. So I don't want to give a history lesson here, but I think before AI, right, we can just think of the phase before, which is really an era of search engines.
3: Right.
4: Search engines sort of become our gateway to information. So in other words, if something is not indexed by the search engine, they're not visible and therefore not findable. But I think with AI, I think of it as a new gateway that change our relationship with information, including what kind of sources become visible.
3: Okay, you were right earlier. You talked about how we want synthesis rather than hundreds of search results, and we all value speed. And I think expectations around information are changing. It sounds as though we're moving from finding information to expecting AI to make sense of it for us. So does that create new opportunities, but also new risks, I would think?
4: I think it solves certain problems and in the process creates new opportunities. And one of the problems I think it solves is that, unlike in the past, right, where maybe there were only 10 sources on any given topic, information has grown exponentially in terms of volume. And it's not just what we call authoritative information, right, that refers to scholarly texts written by researchers and experts. It's also the everyday kind of more accessible information that comes through microsites, web pages, news articles, and social media. So there is actually has been a real problem in terms of the individual user's ability to synthesize so much information. And that is, I think, the problem that AI is searching right now, or rather solving right now, in terms of making sense of large volumes of information. But yeah, I think while it solves that problem, it also creates an opportunity in the sense that it can make otherwise not that visible information become more visible, right?
3: Right.
4: Because yeah, there's only so many pages of searches, right, that we can go through. And I don't know about you, I stop usually at page 3. So in other words, there could be actually, in fact, very valuable information that rests on page 10 or something that we just don't find because of our inability to process so much volume.
3: Yeah, for me, it depends. If I really want to get into it, yeah, I could go really deep in past page 10 sometimes.
4: That's great.
3: Well, now one thing that makes AI SenseMaker and US's latest initiative different is that it's grounded in trusted academic collections rather than the open internet. Why was that so important?
4: I truly believe that that will increasingly become more important. As AI tools, actually, as we can see, they develop and they evolve. Having AI tools that are grounded in trusted and credible sources are increasingly important because we grow more concerned, right, about issues such as the amplification of mis and disinformation, hallucinations, and so on. So to be clear, when we designed AI SenseMaker, we were sort of intentional about this, right? So unlike other tools where even if they may not have the answer, they will draw from the web to try and come up with an answer, we designed AI SenseMaker such that, yeah, if it doesn't have the answer, it will tell the user, I do not have the answer.
3: Right.
4: Right. So I think it becomes so important to actually design AI tools with those problems in mind and with the intention to deal with those issues. And this is also where credible sources come in, right? Because if it is built on actually credible and trusted sources, the likelihood of hallucinations actually just become much lower.
3: Right. I suppose that makes AI a fairly good researcher. Because one promise of AI-powered research tools is that they can summarize papers, recommend related reading, and connect ideas in seconds. So what are your thoughts in terms of where AI really improves the research process?
4: I think I like to tell people they should think of AI SenseMaker as their research assistant, right? So as a research assistant, it can be a great partner when for certain parts of the research process, they are very labor intensive, but doesn't require a lot of judgment. For instance, getting a feel of the landscape of information, getting a sense of what kind of useful documents there are out there, right? Mapping even actually connections between disciplines and actually helping to summarize the papers, but not replacing critical reading of those papers. And AI can also be used in many cases I've seen actually with otherwise very labor intensive work, such as cleaning data sets, you know, debugging and so on. So in those scenarios, I think in those situations, this is where AI can be extremely helpful. But they are actually much weaker, as we all know, for the parts that require human judgment, right? For instance, AI cannot help us decide what kind of questions is are worth asking.
3: Right.
4: What kind of research questions are worth asking. It cannot help us evaluate whether a source is credible, right, or an argument is sound. Right. Whether a source is credible actually is something that we are dealing with at the design stage.
3: Yeah, I totally agree with that. It's quite a shift. The competitive advantage may no longer be finding information, but knowing what to do with it.
4: Indeed.
3: Now, does AI lower the barrier to good research then, or simply raise expectations of what good research should look like?
4: That's a really great question. I think it's a bit of both, right? I think definitely in terms of overcoming the inertia of research, right? It lowers the barrier. It makes research more accessible, I believe. But I think one of the things that we have to also sort of reckon with, right, is the fact that because AI can speed up certain tasks that we do in research, expectations in terms of what research outputs, what kind of insights, right, that we gather from research, I think can become higher at the same time.
3: Right. And, you know, we know now that AI can sound incredibly convincing, even when it's wrong. So yes, how should people decide when an AI-generated answer deserves their trust?
4: I think they have to, understand what kind of platform they are dealing with. This is one of the reasons why we designed the AI Science Maker,
3: right?
4: Because we wanted a tool that we know relies only on trusted sources. So my sense is that if people understand how certain tools are designed, what kind of sources actually used to design or build the tool, then they can trust the outputs, right? The answers that it generates much more. But yeah, this is also, I guess, how important it is, right? To be able to evaluate different tools, right? Because not all tools actually offer the same level of rigor, and the ability to trace where answers come from is another thing as well.
3: And on that note, thank you so much for your insights today, Natalie.
4: Thanks for having me.
3: Real pleasure speaking with you. Associate Professor Natalie Pang, the University Librarian at the National University of Singapore. Thank you very much for joining us on AI and Me. I'm your host, Lin Lee.
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1: Alright, looking at the roads, there's an accident on AYE towards Tuas after Tuas West Road, so please avoid lane 3. And there's roadworks on Orchard Road towards Nickel Highway after Buyong Road, so please avoid lane 5 if you're driving over there.
0: If you see anything on the roads that we might have missed, send us a WhatsApp message at 8855-0893, but only when you're safely parked. Catch up on the day's biggest stories and what they mean for you on Your Way Home with Hung Bin Jong. 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
2: Before we head into the 5 p.m. hour, let's look back at what got everyone talking on What's Trending. Earlier this hour, we asked you, what's one childhood experience you've always wanted to have? Maybe it was learning how to ride a bicycle, going on your first school camp, having a big birthday party, or simply getting to experience something many of us take for granted. Keep your thoughts coming in, 8855-0893. What's one childhood experience you've always wanted to have? Well, this question came on the back of a story that's been touching hearts around the world. A new trend in China has seen sneaky eating competitions go viral, where contestants sit in a mock classroom and try to secretly eat snacks without a teacher catching them. Now, it sounds hilarious until one elderly grandfather completely changed the mood. Unlike everyone else, he barely touched the food in front of him. Instead, he quietly sat at his desk, taking in every moment. It turned out he had never gone to school as a child, so he wasn't there to win the competition. He simply wanted to experience, for the very first time, what it felt like to sit in a classroom. Now, that story clearly struck a chord with many of you. Some of you shared childhood experiences you never had because of financial circumstances. Others said there are still dreams you'd like to fulfill, even as adults. Because maybe we're never really too old to give ourselves the childhood memories we never got to make. I'd still love to hear from you. What's one childhood experience you've always wanted to have? Or perhaps one you finally managed to tick off your bucket list later in life? What's up, me? At 8855-0893. Keep those stories coming in throughout the show. Coming up next on the agenda, we've all heard someone say, old already la, but should aging really mean slowing down? Or is it time we start changing the way we think about growing older? We'll dive into that conversation next on Your Way Home.

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1: These are your news headlines. I'm Shahzad Haque. A 90-year-old man who allegedly killed his 74-year-old wife while suffering from advanced dementia has been found unfit to plead. The High Court heard the Institute of Mental Health assessed Ridawi Morsuddin to be of unsound mind following the fatal incident at their Bukit Panjang flat in June 2024. The court also heard the victim's injuries were consistent with Ridawi being in a delirious or severely confused mental state, and that he has no memory of the incident. Prosecutors have applied for the case to be placed under the Home Affairs Minister's disposal as provided for under the law. The National Kidney Foundation says new sustainability measures at its dialysis centres reduced carbon emissions by 70%. A new centralised delivery system at two centres has also cut the use of around 60,000 plastic containers a year and saved about $115,000 annually. Singapore's largest dialysis provider says it plans to expand the system to four more centres over the next 3 to 5 years. Immigration authorities say very heavy traffic can be expected at the Woodlands and Tuas checkpoints over this National Day long weekend from Friday to Monday. During the recent June school holiday period, waiting times for cars reached up to 3 hours. Enhanced security checks at all checkpoints also remain in place amid a heightened global security environment. Travellers are reminded to plan ahead, avoid peak periods where possible, and check traffic conditions before setting off. They're also encouraged to use the MyICA app for faster immigration clearance. Indonesian rescuers are continuing the search for 28 ferry passengers still missing after a vessel carrying 271 people caught fire off Madura Island yesterday. Search teams have deployed 7 boats and a helicopter, with operations expected to continue for at least 7 days. Police say 5 people have been confirmed dead, while 238 have been rescued. The cause of the fire remains under investigation. A record heat wave is sweeping South Korea, with temperatures expected to climb even higher this week. The weather agency says the southeastern city of Yangsan hit 42.5 degrees Celsius yesterday, the country's highest recorded temperature in 122 years. Since mid-May, 14 people have died and nearly 1,900 have suffered heat-related illnesses. Authorities have expanded emergency measures as the extreme heat spreads, with the national heatwave alert now at its second highest level.
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0: Weather.
3: According to the Met Service, the skies are partly cloudy for the rest of the day, with temperatures ranging between 35 degrees Celsius and 25 degrees Celsius.
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0: Traffic.
5: All right, looking at the roads, we have heavy traffic building on the BKE towards Woodlands at SLE exit. More heavy traffic this time on the CTE towards SLE between Ang Mo Kio Avenue 3 and Ang Mo Kio Avenue 1. And it looks like there's a blackout at Woodlands Avenue 6 near Woodlands Drive 65. That's it for now. Do drive safely.
0: If you see anything on the roads that we might have missed, send us a WhatsApp message at 8855-0893. But only when you're safely parked.
6: 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Shall we head over to Malaysia?
7: Sounds good, but traffic at the land checkpoints would be heavy.
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0: Catch up on the day's biggest stories, trending conversations, and what it all means for you on Your Way Home with Hung Bin Jong. 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
2: It's 5 o'clock and welcome to another hour of Your Way Home. I'm Hung Bin Jung. Hope your Monday's been treating you well. Maybe you're finally logging off after a busy day. Maybe you're still on the road home, or perhaps you're just settling in for the evening. Wherever you are, thanks for spending the next hour with me. Now let me ask you something. How often have you heard someone say, old already la, bad knees, and they respond with, old already la, can't climb the stairs anymore, always feeling tired, old already la. Now, it's one of those phrases we've all grown up hearing. But what if we've been accepting it a little too easily? Because the truth is, growing older doesn't necessarily mean giving up your independence. And with Singapore now officially a super age society, this isn't just an issue for our parents or grandparents. It's something that affects all of us. Because when a loved one loses their mobility or independence after a preventable fall, it's often the family who steps in, balancing caregiving, careers, and finances. So this hour on the agenda, we're asking, is it time to retire the phrase, old already la? Why do different generations think about aging so differently? And what can young Singaporeans do today to help their parents age healthier tomorrow? Let's get into the agenda right after this one.

0: traffic.
1: All right, looking at the roads, we have heavy traffic building on the BKE towards Woodlands at SLE exit. More heavy traffic this time on the CTE towards SLE between Ang Mo Kio Avenue 3 and Ang Mo Kio Avenue 1. And it looks like there's a blackout at Woodlands Avenue 6 near Woodlands Drive 65. That's it for now. Do drive safely.
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2: Welcome to The Agenda, I'm Hong Ben Jung. Ask any young Singaporean today what they're doing to stay healthy, and you'll probably hear about strength training, wearable trackers, or the latest wellness trend. Ask their parents or grandparents about that nagging back pain or aching knees, and you might get a very different answer. Old already la. It's a phrase we've all heard it before. But as Singapore officially enters super age society status this year, conversations about healthy aging are becoming more urgent than ever. Because when one senior loses their independence after a preventable fall, it's often their children and grandchildren who find themselves juggling caregiving, careers, and finances. So why do different generations see aging so differently? And how can younger Singaporeans help their parents age well before it's too late? Joining us today is Dr. Ooi Seung Tian, who is a senior resident physician at Santa Calm Health. Hi, Dr. Ooi. Welcome to the show.
3: Hi.
2: Thank you so much for joining us. Well, Dr. Ooi, we've all heard it before. Old already la. I mean, in many Asian families, aches and pains are almost seen as a badge of aging. Why has this become such a common way of thinking among the silver generation?
3: All right. Many of our older adults, they grew up believing that aches, pain, slowing downs are simply part of the getting old. They often prioritize the caring for their families over their own, and therefore they may only seek medical attentions when the symptoms become very severe. As a result, conditions like osteoporosis, which are developed silently, are easily overlooked and until fractures occur.
2: Okay. I mean, is pain really an inevitable part of aging, or have we normalized symptoms that shouldn't be ignored?
3: Hongbin, not all pains is normal parts of aging. While some age-related changes can cause discomfort, persistent pain, suddenly back pain, noticeable reduction in the height, and having difficulty in carrying out the daily activity of daily living, for example, walking, balancing, all this shouldn't be dismissed. Yeah. Osteoporosis itself is a painless process until a fracture happens. Therefore, it actually stresses the importance of early screening, right?
2: Okay. Well, I mean, then what are some of the warning signs that families often dismiss as, you know, just old age when they should actually be seeking medical advice?
3: All right. So families should seek medical advice if they notice symptoms that are persistent or worsening or out of proportion to what they would expect from normal aging. Some of the symptoms may include sudden development of the backache, loss of height, like what we mentioned, more than 3 centimeters, or the patient suddenly develop a stoop posture or hunchback. Perhaps the person having fractures after just a minor bumps or minor fall, and increasing difficulty in walking or balance. So this may indicate underlying osteoporosis or vertebral fracture rather than simply because due to aging.
2: Okay. I mean, younger generations, on the other hand, couldn't be more different. Many millennials and Gen Zs are investing in preventative health, yet that mindset often doesn't extend to their parents' health. Why do you think different generations have such different attitudes towards aging and prevention?
3: So in Singapore in general, our younger generations, they have grown up with greater access to health information, especially they are very familiar with all the preventive health care and those informations. However, you take a look at our older adults, right? They were raised to believe that to seek medical care only when they become ill. Therefore, today we know that prevention and early detections can significantly reduce the complications or improve the long-term health outcome. And that also indicated in the field of maintaining the bone strength, like what we are discussing today.
2: Is there a danger that younger Singaporeans assume their parents will tell them when something is wrong, when in reality many older adults simply keep quiet?
3: Oh yes, well said, Hong Bin. Our parents, they do not want us to worry about them, and neither they want us to actually deem them as a burden to us. And some group of parents, they may genuinely believe that the symptoms that they are having is a part of the normal aging. Therefore, it's dangerous to wait for our parents to speak up, and that may mean that we miss the opportunities for early interventions for osteoporotic fracture.
2: Okay. Well, then what can younger family members then do to encourage their parents to take preventative health more seriously?
3: So younger family members, they can actually lead the conversation in a supportive and a non-judgmental ways. For example, we can just offer to accompany our parents for health screening, encourage them for regular exercise, ensure that they have a balanced diet, especially rich in calcium, vitamin D, proteins, and also encourage them to discuss their bone health with the doctors or any healthcare provider. Sometimes we just simply spend some time to help accompany them attending their appointments. That would altogether make a difference to the entire scenario.
2: Understood. I mean, many older Singaporeans believe drinking more milk or walking every day is enough to maintain strong bones. But osteoporosis is often called a silent disease because it develops without obvious symptoms. How much truth is there to the idea that milk and daily walks are enough?
3: This is well mentioned. So milk drinking and walking are certainly beneficial, but they are not enough on their own to maintain strong bones. Bones health require a combination of calcium, vitamin D, and proteins. And on top of that, right, we need weight-bearing exercises, resistant exercise. Now, walking is a form of good weight-bearing exercise that right, we encourage everybody to do, but adding strength training can further promote or stimulate the bone formations and maintain our bone density. Okay, now another group for individuals that already diagnosed with osteoporosis or those at a higher risk, lifestyle measure like what we mentioned earlier alone may not be sufficient. For this group of people, medical treatment may also be indicated as well, right? The key message here is strong bones are built through a combination of good nutrition, regular exercise, and on top of that, we need appropriate screening.
2: What are some of the biggest misconceptions then when you hear from patients when it comes to bone health?
3: It's very interesting. One of the most common misconception or one of the myths, right, is osteoporosis only hits women and only happens to those that are very elderly. In reality, men like me, right, I'm also at the risk. So our bone loss actually happened much earlier than what we expect. After we reach our peak bone mass in our late 20s or early 30s, right, we start to experience bone loss, right. So another misconception is if there's no pain, there's no issues, and there's no problem. Osteoporosis, like what you mentioned, is called a silent disease because it's always developed without symptoms until a fracture occurs. So we always hear some patients, they mention that they are treating their osteoporosis by taking calcium supplement. And I mean, we all know that to treat osteoporosis, calcium supplement alone is not enough. While calcium is important, maintaining the bone health requires other things like adequate vitamin D, proteins, and regular exercise. And for a small group of patients with the diagnosis of osteoporosis, they need to have medications, be it the oral form or the injectable, to reduce the fracture risk.
2: And I believe a single osteoporotic hip fracture carries a 20 to 27% mortality rate within the first year in Singapore. But beyond the medical consequences, one fall can completely reshape an entire family's future. How often do you see one injury suddenly turning an independent senior into someone who needs full-time care?
3: Right, well said about the statistic, Hong Bin. This is what I always heard from my consultant. This is a rule of one third. So, right after the osteoporotic fracture, right, one third of the patient, if they are not managed properly, they will probably pass on or demise on the first year after the event. And the second one third, right, what happens to them is they are going to struggle through, but they will probably transform, like what you mentioned, from a fully independent person to a person that need full-time caregiver. And only the last one third, right, those may struggle through everything and they can regain back a certain extent or probably their complete recovery, right? Therefore, a hip fracture in particular can be life-changing, like what you mentioned. Someone who has previously active and living independent may suddenly require surgery, rehabilitations, and activity of their daily living, for example, walking, dressing, and bathing as well. So for some elderly, right, after the osteoporotic fracture, they may even never fully regain their previous level of mobility and independence. That's why we think that osteoporosis should not be underestimated. Preventing that first fall or the first fracture is more important than treating its consequences, or better than treating its consequences. Therefore, we should, through proactive screening, appropriate treatment, and fall prevention programs, we aim to identify those at high risk early. We try to reduce the likelihood of any falls and fractures, and ultimately, we want to help our elderly to maintain their mobility, independent and at the same time preserve your quality of life as long as possible.
2: Understood. And then what impact does that have on the so-called sandwich generation who are often balancing careers, children, and aging parents?
3: Oh, yeah. So when just look in this scenario, when the elderly they experience osteoporotic fracture, right, the impact usually extend beyond that individual. Younger adults may suddenly find themselves balancing between their full-time career, raising young children, and at the same time take on extra responsibility of their aging parents. And this can especially leading to emotionally, physically, and financially demanding or strain for the entire family. That's why we think that we should solve this from the origin. It's very important to prevent fractures. Early detection through screening, together with lifestyle change and appropriate treatment, if needed, right, can help our elderly to maintain their mobility, independence, and also having good quality of life when they age.
2: And bone mineral density scans aren't something many people talk about in the same way they discuss cholesterol or blood pressure checks. Should younger Singaporeans be encouraging their parents to get screened here? I mean, who should actually be getting screened and how simple is the process today?
3: Right, yes, absolutely, Hong Bin. Yeah. So bone health deserves the same attention as other preventive health checks. Osteoporosis is often called a silent disease because it usually develops without obvious symptoms. And until a fracture occurs, right, most of us, we would not know that we are experiencing or having osteoporosis. So encouraging parents to talk to their health care provider about the bone's health or bone assessment could help to detect the problems early and before even the complication arise. Therefore, we would advise all the women of age 50 and above and a man of age 65 and above to go for osteoporosis risk assessment once every 5 years. An individual will assess risk factor, for example, those with fracture after a minor fall, a family history of osteoporosis, long-term steroid use, smoking, being underweight, and having certain chronic medical conditions may also benefit from earlier, even before they reach the risk age earlier assessment. Therefore, it indicated, right, like what you mentioned, a BMD or bone mineral density may be recommended. This is a golden test to actually diagnose osteoporosis. The scan itself is very quick, painless, non-invasive, and it measures our bone density from our hip and our spine. And this allows us to identify osteoporosis itself or osteopenia, which is a one step before osteoporosis, and giving us the opportunity to intervene before a fractures happen. In SATA CommHealth, we provide osteoporosis scan, which is a BMD scan, as a simple and affordable way to detect the osteoporosis early. To us, right, early detection is the most important because many people, they do not know about they themselves experiencing osteoporosis until they were hit by the hard way, the first fracture. And that's what we wouldn't want everyone to go through.
2: Then, if every millennial or Gen Z listener could do just one thing after today's conversation to help protect their parents' health, what would you encourage them to do, Dr. Oi?
3: So I would encourage everyone to start the conversation with their parents about bones health. Yeah. Ask their parents whether they ever had their bones health assessed by a healthcare service provider, or whether they plan to do so in the near future, especially if their parents in the high-risk age group or their parents have an additional risk factor that what we discussed earlier for osteoporosis. I mean, all in all, right, osteoporosis is a silent disease until the first fracture occurs. But the good news here is it's largely preventable and manageable when we detect it early. So a simple conversation today could actually lead to early screening, timely treatment if needed, and also help our parents to maintain their mobility, independence, and a good quality of life. Yeah, that's what I thought.
2: A great conversation with you here. Thank you so much, Dr. Wei, for joining us today.
3: Thank you very much, Hong Bin. Yeah, have a nice day.
2: You too. That was Dr. Oi Seung Tan, who is the senior resident physician at SATA CommHealth. And that's all on the agenda with me, Hong Bin Jung. Catch us again, same time, same show, on your way home.
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1: These are your news headlines. I'm Shahzad Haque. A 90-year-old man who allegedly killed his 74-year-old wife while suffering from advanced dementia has been found unfit to plead. The High Court heard the Institute of Mental Health assessed Ridawi Morsuddin to be of unsound mind following the fatal incident at their Bukit Panjang flat in June 2024. The court also heard the victim's injuries were consistent with Ridawi being in a delirious or severely confused mental state and that he has no memory of the incident. Prosecutors have applied for the case to be placed under the Home Affairs Minister's disposal as provided for under the law. The National Kidney Foundation says new sustainability measures at its dialysis centres reduced carbon emissions by 70%. A new centralised delivery system at two centres has also cut the use of around 60,000 plastic containers a year and saved about $115,000 annually. Singapore's largest dialysis provider says it plans to expand the system to four more centres over the next 3 to 5 years. Immigration authorities say very heavy traffic can be expected at the Woodlands and Tuas checkpoints over this National Day long weekend from Friday to Monday. During the recent June school holiday period, waiting times for cars reached up to 3 hours. Enhanced security checks at all checkpoints also remain in place amid a heightened global security environment. Travellers are reminded to plan ahead, avoid peak periods where possible, and check traffic conditions before setting off. They're also encouraged to use the MyICA app for faster immigration clearance. Indonesian rescuers are continuing the search for 28 ferry passengers still missing after a vessel carrying 271 people caught fire off Madura Island yesterday. Search teams have deployed 7 boats and a helicopter, with operations expected to continue for at least 7 days. Police say 5 people have been confirmed dead, while 238 have been rescued. The cause of the fire remains under investigation. A record heat wave is sweeping South Korea, with temperatures expected to climb even higher this week. The weather agency says the southeastern city of Yangsan hit 42.5 degrees Celsius yesterday, the country's highest recorded temperature in 122 years. Since mid-May, 14 people have died and nearly 1,900 have suffered heat-related illnesses. Authorities have expanded emergency measures as the extreme heat spreads, with the national heatwave alert now at its second highest level.
0: Those were your news headlines from The Straits Times. 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
0: Traffic.
3: There's a vehicle breakdown on the PIE towards Changi after Thompson Road, and heavy traffic is building on the CTE towards SLE between Jalan Bahagia and Merchant Road. More heavy traffic this time on the AYE heading towards MCE between Clementi Avenue 6 and Yuan Ching Road. That's it for now. Do drive safely.
0: If you see anything on the roads that we might have missed, send us a WhatsApp message at 8855-0893. But only when you're safely parked. 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
4: Good afternoon, and you're tuning into the business report with me, Chua Tian Tian, as we take you through the moves and views that matter to you in the world of business and finance as you navigate the end of your workday. At this hour, we'll discuss a rare bilateral action by Japan and the US to halt the yen's slide to fresh 40-year lows before turning our attention to news out of SGX-listed new. Well, starting with regional news, Japan's finance ministry said today that the country and the United States conducted coordinated yen buying intervention and will not hesitate to take further action, confirming a rare bilateral action to halt the yen's slide to fresh 40-year lows. Now, analysts say the news underscores both countries' resolve to prevent a sell-off in the yen and Japanese government bonds from causing global spillovers, such as news out of SGX-listed news. Well, starting with regional news.

0: intervention with the U.S. Treasury Department countered excessive volatility and disorderly movements in the Japanese yen in recent months. It said, and I quote, "The Japanese Ministry of Finance remains attentive and in close communication with our counterparts at the U.S. Treasury. We will not hesitate to conduct further joint intervention," unquote. And earlier, I spoke with David Kuo, co-founder of The Smart Investor, to get his take on the effectiveness of the bilateral move given the ongoing conflict in the Middle East.
1: In one word, very effective. I think, you know, if it is only unilateral intervention, in other words, if it's only one country doing it, then the intervention is unlikely to succeed. But when you get bilateral or two countries intervening in that particular market, then I think you will find that the Japanese yen should start to strengthen. You see, what happens in the foreign currency markets is that you get a lot of speculators out there who tend to short one currency at the expense of another. And so when they're shorting, effectively what they're doing is they're borrowing that that currency, selling it in the market, hoping to buy back at a cheaper price. Now, it's a very dangerous exercise to participate in, particularly if you see the currency moving in the opposite direction. When that happens, then you suddenly panic and you jump in and you have to buy back that currency very quickly. Otherwise, you're going to get your fingers burned. And I think that is what is happening today. We are seeing the Japanese yen starting to strengthen now. And maybe some of those speculators, those shorters, will have to take a breather and just think. But the downside of a higher Japanese yen, tien, is that when you have intervention in a particular currency, say the Japanese yen, and it is successful, and you find that the Japanese yen is starting to strengthen, the people who are not going to be very happy will be the Japanese exporters, because they want a low Japanese yen in order to export their machinery, in order to export their goods. So as far as the market is concerned, you're going to get winners and losers. Those who are happy with a higher Japanese yen, and those who are going to be disappointed when the Japanese yen starts to creep increasingly higher.
0: And back home in Singapore, investors continue to mull news out of SGX-listed counter NIO. Now, for NIO, the electric vehicle giant said yesterday that it delivered 35,934 vehicles in July, representing a year-on-year rise of 71%. The deliveries comprised 20,008 vehicles from the NIO brand, 10,155 vehicles from the Onvo brand, and 5,771 vehicles from the Firefly brand. This brings the total number of vehicle deliveries in the year to date to 227,057, up 68% from the same year ago period. And meanwhile, DBS Group research analyst Chi Cheng Fong raised his target price on supermarket operator Sheng Siong to $3 from $2.80. And that's on the back of a 28 times higher forward price to earnings ratio. He believes the market is now willing to accept a higher valuation premium off the counter, given the scarcity value of a pure play, resilience and well-managed nature as a defensive Singapore consumer name. But his note on the 30th of July also indicated how the group's earnings growth is expected to ease, particularly after the $350 million support of SG60 vouchers lapses after FY 2026. The analyst noted that Sheng Siong's Q2 earnings remained strong, supported by new store earnings and favorable sales mix, though growth has begun to moderate, slowing from 12% in Q1 to 11% in Q2. The analyst therefore expects a sharper slowdown in growth to be likely in H2, potentially into a mid-single-digit range due to a high base created by the SG60 vouchers, which account for 4% of estimated total 2026 industry sales. Still, Chi kept its hold rating on the stock and raised its FY 2027 earnings expectations marginally by 0.5% on stronger new store contributions. And that's your business report. This hour, I'm Chua Tian Tian.
2: Hello, I'm Neil Humphreys.
3: And I'm Audrey Seek. And we want to wish you guys a
4: happy National Day.
2: And the best thing you can do that will make you feel quintessentially Singaporean is listen to Let's Talk Singapore every day, where we talk the big coffee shop issues that concern every Singaporean.
3: Yes, we even have an icon series this year that highlights all of the lovely people that make Singapore home and put us on the map. It's called the Icon Series.

0: I have to ask you, Neil, what's your favorite part about Singapore?
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0: Oh, and go the team on.
1: Every morning. You think that's insincere, but I actually mean it. What about you?
0: I love food, family, friends, and all of you. Happy National Day.

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1: You're on Your Way Home with me, Hongbin Jeong. Now, Singapore's blue chip stocks have enjoyed a strong run, but where might investors find the next source of market-beating returns? Earlier on Live Well with Michelle, Michelle Martin spoke with John Chung, small and mid-cap research at UOB Kay Hian, about four Singapore-listed companies that have made the firm's conviction list. They discuss what separates a high-quality small cap from a value trap, whether there's a common investment theme linking the picks, and why Bank Huang Marine has emerged as one of the team's more compelling ideas on Money and Me. Let's have a listen to the highlights of that conversation.
0: Best of Live Well with Michelle. It's not just about money, it's about you. Money and Me, where wealth meets self-awareness. 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
2: Large-cap Singapore stocks have had an impressive run this year, leaving many investors wondering where the next source of alpha might come from. Now, while blue chips dominate headlines, some of the market's most compelling opportunities could be hiding further down the market cap spectrum. Small and mid-cap companies often fly under the radar, but the best amongst them can deliver outsized returns by expanding into new markets, winning major contracts, and growing earnings faster than their larger peers. So today we're going to be looking at four Singapore-listed companies highlighted in UOB Kay Hian's latest small and mid-cap report. John Chung, small and mid-cap research at UOB Kay Hian from the team there, joins us live. John, good morning.
3: Hello, good morning.
2: So you've highlighted four Singapore small and mid-cap stocks in your latest report. Before we take a look at each of them individually, John, what does the company have to demonstrate before it earns a place on your conviction list?
3: So basically, we look at three main criteria. We look at companies that have very strong track record, mainly, you know, looking at the management team, looking at the historical financial performance, dividend track record. And secondly, we look at companies with good valuation, i.e. good, attractive PE multiple, attractive PB multiple, strong balance sheet with strong net cash balance. And third, we look at companies with strong catalysts, such as, you know, potential contract wins, potential earnings surprises, and, you know, potential new ventures, corporate actions.
2: So beyond valuation, there are qualitative factors that you look for. For example, you look at management as well.
3: Yes, correct.
2: Okay, got it. Now, looking across these four companies that we're going to talk about today, is there a common investment theme that connects them? So for the listeners today, we're looking at Beng Kuang Marine, Oil Tech International, Riverstone Holdings, and Food Empire Holdings. I'll check in on their latest share price in just a while. But John, is there a common theme that connects each of them, or does each represent a different type of opportunity for investing?
3: I think the common theme that we expect is that strong earnings growth for these companies in the upcoming results. And the other theme is probably, you know, these stocks are quite overlooked by the investors. As you mentioned earlier, you know, the focus has a lot been in the big cap space. There were a little bit of the small caps have a little bit been overlooked over the past 2 months. And these stocks, these smaller cap stocks have corrected quite a bit over the last 2 months, at least down 20% from the recent highs.
2: Okay, got it. I'm going to start now with the stocks because they're really interesting. First up, Beng Kuang Marine. What was the catalyst that made you most constructive on this company?
3: So the company recently completed a major corporate exercise where it fully acquires the minority interest in a subsidiary that it owns 51% previously. So it's going to own 100% of this subsidiary. The subsidiary is called ASOM, ASOM, which provides the services for the FPSO, floating production vessels in the oil producing nations. So this is a very huge contributor in terms of earnings, and we expect the full consolidation of this company to lift the earnings more than 2 times coming forward into 2027.
2: All right, so the acquisition of ASOM, ASOM, is central to your investment thesis. Why and what will you be watching over the next maybe 12 to 24 months to determine whether ASOM delivers the earnings uplift that you are expecting?
3: So two things that we could look at. First is order book wins, the order book updates from the company, which company provides time to time, at least on a quarterly basis. And secondly, we will also keep track on the earnings contribution from ASOM, which the company will give almost every 6 months.
2: Okay, so you're retaining your buy rating at the target price of 75 cents. Is that correct for Beng Kuang?
3: Yes.
2: Okay.
3: All right.
2: Let's look at their last down share price, 52 cents. All right. So let's move on from Beng Kuang to Oil Tech Holdings. What exactly makes its business model stand out in what many investors see as a very traditional engineering company?
3: So the main thing that we could see is it is a engineering company with very high net margin. You know, typically, engineering company has a single digit net margin, but Oil Tech has consistently generated net margin of close to 20%, mainly driven by the strong proprietary technology of the company and patented technology, which they are able to build plants more efficiently, quicker, and plants that has lower energy consumption, higher yield. So these are some of the strengths of the company.
2: Is it more accurate to think of Oil Tech as an engineering company or a technology solutions provider at this stage?
3: I think it should be viewed as a technology company instead of just an engineering company.
2: Okay, so its competitive advantage, just so I understand, comes from its customer relationships, propriety, know-how, execution. What are you seeing now?
3: Okay, so the key thing that we look at this company is the company is entering into a new area, which is the sustainable aviation fuel space. So entering into this space is a very attractive space where the tender book or the potential order win in this space is huge, given that the world is only able to supply about 1% of the entire SAF demand, which we need to hit net zero emission by 2050. So we will expect a lot of construction and demand capex for this SAF plant. So Oil Tech is entering into this very interesting space, which we think that this could be a very strong growth driver for the company moving forward.
2: Okay, last down share price for Oil Tech International, $1.73. What is your target price for Oil Tech?
3: Our target price is $2.78.
2: Okay, got it. Thank you very much for that. Now, much of your optimism is linked to the project pipeline. So in terms of the developments that could have the biggest impact on the company's growth story, could you remind us what they are?
3: So the biggest contract that the company is currently looking at is a contract in Sabah, where it has signed a heads of agreement with BioSiaga. This contract is worth around 1.4 billion ringgit versus the current order book of Oil Tech of just 350 million ringgit. So upon confirmation of this contract, which we expect by end of 2026, the order book could jump multiple fold to, you know, close to 1.8 billion. So this will give a very strong future earnings pipeline for the company.
2: Strong pipeline. So are you expecting that margins will improve as the order book expands?
3: Yes, we are expecting that.
2: All right. Next up, let's look at our third stock this morning, which is on UOB Kay Hian's conviction list. And that stock is Food Empire Holdings. They have a coffee mix manufacturing facility in Kazakhstan, recently completed. They're expanding their Indian spray-dried soluble coffee manufacturing facility, and they have a new freeze-dried soluble coffee manufacturing facility in Vietnam. So they've delivered strong growth over the years. What gives you confidence that the next phase of growth can continue rather than slow from here?
3: So the company has been delivering very consistent growth, double-digit revenue and earnings growth over the last 4 to 5 years. So to understand the growth driver, this is driven by expansion of new plants, where the company has a pipeline of 3 new plants coming up in the next 3 years. And also the company has very strong brand in the markets it operates, which gives the company very strong pricing power. And of course, the volume growth for coffee has been very consistent, has been continued to grow, mainly driven by rising affluent and being an instant coffee mix player. The company has also seen more consumers trade down as coffee price become more expensive. People are going to more affordable option in the coffee mix space. So in short, we are seeing continued volume growth, continued price growth, and also continued capacity expansion in the manufacturing of coffee raw materials in terms of plant expansion.
2: Okay, now for Food Empire, last on share price, $2.40. What is your call on Food Empire Holdings and what is the target price?
3: So we have a buy call on Food Empire. Our target price is $3.49.
2: Thank you. The company is also, John, investing in expanding its manufacturing footprint. So what should us investors watch to assess whether those investments are creating value?
3: Okay, so they are expanding plant in Kazakhstan, in India, and in Vietnam. So the company breaks down the geographical contribution so the investors can keep track of the performance on this geographical breakdown.
2: So are there risks of overcapacity if demand softens?
3: I don't think so, because the demand, global demand for coffee is very strong, and they have a track record of able to fill up the plant very quickly every time they complete the plant. And aside from supplying internally, the company focuses a lot on external supplying to third party.
2: Mm.
3: Hence, there are multiple source of demand to fill up the orders.
2: So currently trading at $2.40, quite a difference compared to your target price. Do you think the market is still pricing Food Empire primarily as a 3-in-1 sachet business exposed to Russia, not quite an emerging market coffee platform?
3: Yes, we think there is a little bit of unfounded fear in the company's exposure in Russia. And I think the investors have also overlooked that, you know, the company has been expanding aggressively its South Asia business.
2: Mm.
3: About, you know, 5 years ago, Russia is still a very major contributor, contributing about, you know, 50%. Today, Russia only contributes around 1/3.
2: Mm-hmm.
3: And Russia has continued to perform very, very well, even during the period of the war.
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4: There's a vehicle breakdown on the PIE towards Changi after Thompson Road, and heavy traffic is building on the CTE towards SLE between Jalan Bahagia and Merchant Road. More heavy traffic this time on the AYE heading towards MCE between Clementi Avenue 6 and Yuan Ching Road. That's it for now. Do drive safely.
0: If you see anything on the roads that we might have missed, send us a WhatsApp message at 8855-0893, but only when you're safely parked.
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1: Before we head into the 6 p.m. hour, here's a look back at what we discussed earlier this hour on the agenda. We unpacked a phrase that's become almost second nature here in Singapore. Old already la. Whether it's aching knees, back pain, or slowing down, many older Singaporeans brush it off as just part of getting older. But should we? As Singapore enters its next chapter as a super age society, we explored why it's so important to rethink what healthy aging really looks like. Our guests shared that aging doesn't automatically mean losing your independence. In fact, many of the issues we associate with aging, from falls to muscle loss and reduced mobility, can often be delayed or even prevented with right habits. We also talked about how healthy aging isn't just the responsibility of seniors. It's something the whole family plays a role in. Whether it's encouraging our parents to stay active, joining them for a walk, helping them build healthier routines, or simply checking in on them more often. Small actions today can make a big difference years down the road. And perhaps the biggest takeaway from today's conversation, instead of saying old already lah, maybe it's time we start asking, what can I do today so I can age well tomorrow?
6: We also got one of you joining in on this conversation as well earlier. Sultan messaged in saying, this phrase, old already lah, has become a norm among some seniors, which is not a good thing. It's like they have given up hope in life. It is very important to have right people to be around them, to adopt positive lifestyle. Very well said there, Sultan. If you have any more thoughts, keep them coming in, 8855-0893.
1: 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Coming up next on The Big Story, the Japanese yen is making a comeback after years of weakness. So what does that mean if you're planning a trip to Japan, investing overseas, or simply wondering whether now is the time to exchange your Singapore dollars? We'll break it all down next on Your Way Home.
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7: These are your news headlines. I'm Shazad Haque. Transport Minister Jeffrey Siow says Singapore can turn its small population size from a constraint into an advantage by investing more in reskilling workers. He said a smaller population base allows Singapore to devote more resources to each person, provide more intensive training, and help workers access reskilling opportunities more quickly. Mr. Siow added that Singapore already has a head start through Skills Future, but must continue strengthening efforts as AI and economic shifts reshape jobs amid the challenges of an aging population. AI-related projects now account for nearly a third of those funded under the NTUC's Company Training Committee grant this year. Secretary General Ng Chee Meng says they make up about 31% of funded projects so far this year, up from around 17% for all of last year. He says the increase reflects growing demand from companies to adopt AI and drive transformation. NTUC says it will continue working with employers and the government to help workers build AI skills and adapt to changes in the workplace. Prime Minister Lawrence Wong's National Day message will be broadcast on Saturday, the eve of National Day. The English message will be aired at 6:45 p.m. on local television and radio, including SPH Radio's Money FM 89.3. The Mandarin, Malay and Tamil versions will be delivered later the same evening by Deputy Prime Minister Gan Kim Yong, Acting Minister in Charge of Muslim Affairs Zaki Mohammed and Minister of State Dinesh Vasudash. All four messages will also be available on the Prime Minister's office website and YouTube channel. US President Donald Trump says negotiations with Iran will resume today, a day after he called off planned military strikes in favor of diplomacy. He also stressed that any agreement must include reopening the Strait of Hormuz and ending what he called Iran's nuclear threat. Mr. Trump's decision to hold off military strikes on Iran sent oil prices sharply lower. Brent crude fell 5% to under $84 a barrel. Prices were also weighed down after OPEC Plus agreed to increase oil production from next month. Spending by foreign tourists in South Korea jumped more than 50% in the first half of the year, driven by a strong rebound in Chinese visitors and medical tourism. Credit card data shows spending rose nearly 54% from a year earlier, while transactions increased more than 40%, with Chinese visitors recording the biggest jump in spending of over 80%. Foreign expenditure on medical services nearly doubled from 2025, with dermatology treatments making up over two-thirds of the spending.
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0: Weather.
4: According to the Met Service, the skies are partly cloudy for the rest of the day, with temperatures ranging between 35 degrees Celsius and 25 degrees Celsius.
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0: Traffic.
4: Looking at the roads, there's a couple of accidents, starting with one in the ECP towards City after Bedok South Avenue 1, so please avoid lane 1 over there. Another accident this time on the PIE towards Changi after Jalan Bahar, so please avoid lane 3. Now, a vehicle breakdown has been spotted on the PIE towards Changi after Paya Lebar Road, and I see heavy traffic building on the BKE heading towards Woodlands between Woodlands Road and the SLE.
0: If you see anything on the roads that we might have missed, send us a WhatsApp message at 8855-0893. But only when you're safely parked.
9: Ooh, National Day long weekend is coming. Shall we head over to Malaysia?
10: Sounds good, but traffic at the land checkpoints would be heavy.
9: Then let's check ICA's Facebook page and the One Motoring website for traffic updates before we set off.
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6: You're on Your Way Home with me, Hung Bin Jong, and I'm so glad you've joined me for the next hour here. Now, whether you're behind the wheel on the MRT or you've just walked through the front door after a long day, thanks for making me part of your evening. Now, let me ask you this. Who's been thinking about a trip to Japan lately? Maybe you're planning to catch the autumn colors. Maybe it's a ski holiday at the end of the year. Or maybe you've simply been waiting for the perfect time to exchange your Singapore dollars. Well, that perfect time or right time may have just become a little more complicated. After years of sitting at historic lows, the Japanese yen is making a comeback. In a rare move, Japan and the United States have joined forces to support the yen, their first coordinated currency intervention since 2011. The currency has already strengthened against the Singapore dollar, and the Bank of Japan is hinting that interest rates could rise sooner than expected. So what does this all mean? Will holidays in Japan become more expensive? Should you exchange your money now or wait? And is this the beginning of a long-term comeback for the yen, or just a temporary rebound? We'll answer all of those questions on The Big Story coming up right now.

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1: Looking at the roads, there's a couple of accidents, starting with one in the ECP towards City after Bedok South Avenue 1, so please avoid lane 1 over there. Another accident this time on the PIE towards Changi after Jalan Bahar, so please avoid lane 3. Now, a vehicle breakdown has been spotted on the PIE towards Changi after Paya Lebar Road, and I see heavy traffic building on the BKE heading towards Woodlands between Woodlands Road and the SLE.
0: If you see anything on the roads that we might have missed, send us a WhatsApp message at 8855-0893, but only when you're safely parked. When the headlines move fast, we slow them down. The big story, clarity, context, and what it means for you, only on Money FM 89.3.
2: Welcome to The Big Story. I'm Hung Bin Jung. After years of sliding to historic lows, the Japanese yen is making a comeback. Japan and the United States have taken the rare step of jointly intervening in currency markets to prop up the yen, marking their first coordinated action since 2011. The Japanese currency has already strengthened by nearly 4% against the Sing dollar since the intervention, with policymakers warning they're prepared to step in again if needed. At the same time, the Bank of Japan is signaling that interest rates could rise sooner than expected, a move that could give the yen even more support. So what does a stronger yen mean? And will the Japanese currency remain strong for a long time? Well, joining us now to share more is Lim Jun-kit, senior strategist at Philip Nova. Hi, Jun-kit. Welcome to the show.
3: Hi, Hong Bin. Thanks for having me again.
2: Thank you so much for joining us. Well, Jun-kit, just last week, it seemed like the yen was sliding towards fresh 40-year lows. But after Japan and the U.S. took that rare step of jointly intervening in currency markets, the yen jumped as much as 1.4% against the U.S. dollar today. Now, the yen also rose as much as 1% against the Sing dollar in early trading today as well. Take us through what happened here. I mean, what did Japan and the U.S. actually do, and why did it trigger such a sharp rebound in the yen?
3: So what happened was actually a very rare coordinated intervention. So essentially, Japan and the US, they entered into the FX market together. So together, they sold US dollars and bought Japanese yen. So by doing this, they increased the demand for the yen and therefore pushing its value higher. But perhaps I think even more important than the actual buying of the yen was the signal that it was trying to send to the market. When two of the world's largest economies coordinate their actions, markets do pay attention. And traders who had been betting against the yen suddenly rushed to close their positions, or even have a lot of their long positions stopped out. So that is why we see the steep crash in the dollar-yen pair over the past few days. So I think this wasn't just about the money spent, you know, intervening in the market. It was more about restoring the confidence and telling the markets that the authorities believe that the yen had weakened too far and too quickly, and they are committed to slow that process.
2: So is the era of a cheaper yen coming to an end?
3: I think it is a bit too early to say that. Now, the intervention has certainly stopped the immediate slide of the yen, but the bigger picture is whether the underlying fundamentals have changed. Now, the big interest rate gap between the US and Japan, you know, for the past many years, coupled with the high energy import cost and also the concerns around Japan's fiscal position, have been a fundamental driver behind the yen's weakness in the past few years. So what could actually change the longer term picture is if the Bank of Japan follows through with more rate hikes. And we did get some hawkish signals from the BOJ governor right after this recent intervention. So I'd say that while the intervention does help buy some time, but it is the BOJ's next moves, especially the September meeting, that will really tell us whether this is a turning point in the yen or it is just a pause in its longer-term downtrend.
2: Mm. Well, Japan and the US have not carried out this kind of coordinated currency intervention since 2011. That's 15 years ago. And this time, Washington has made it clear that it is prepared to act again if needed, with President Donald Trump calling the move a signal of friendship. Now, I believe the U.S. doesn't usually step into currency markets alongside Japan. So why is Washington getting involved now?
3: I think that is the part that I find most interesting, honestly. So on the surface, President Trump called it a sign of friendship. So saying that the U.S. is always there for Japan. But if you look at what the analysts are saying or the broader consensus, there's actually a more self-interested, there's an element of self-preservation there. So Japan is actually the largest foreign holder of US treasuries. So if the yen keeps collapsing, there's a real risk that the Japanese investors or even that the BOJ themselves start selling the US bonds to defend the currency. And the large scale selling like this could push down the borrowing costs, not just in Japan, but also in the US as well. So I think the US is helping to prop up the yen, is in a way protecting its own bond market.
2: Well, Japan obviously, you know, wants to stop the yen from weakening further. But what does the US get out of helping to support the yen as well? Could this be about more than just the Japanese yen?
3: Yes, I think it could be more than just the yen itself. Now, both countries, the US and Japan, they are both dealing with rising long-term borrowing costs right now. And disorderly yen slides, I think it raises the risk of spillovers into the global bond market. So I think the Japanese government bonds and the US Treasuries feel more interconnected than people realize. And there's also a technical detail worth mentioning, is that Japan said that it may use the US Federal Reserve's FEMA repo facility to raise dollar for future intervention. So instead of selling off its treasury holdings outright. So I think that's actually a signal in itself that tells the market that Japan can actually defend the yen without dumping the US bonds, which is exactly that kind of disruption the US wants to avoid. So I think from this recent coordinated intervention, you know, underneath this diplomatic language that we see, there's actually a shared interest in keeping the bond market for both countries under control.
2: Well, Junkit, the yen had been sliding towards fresh 40-year lows, weighed down by higher oil prices as well, Japan's, you know, budget deficits and a wide interest rate gap with the US. With all those pressures still in place, how much can intervention really achieve here? I mean, is it enough to change the yen's longer term direction?
3: The short answer is no. I think the intervention works very well in the shorter term at slowing down the excessive market moves. But what it cannot do is actually to permanently override the economic fundamentals, which is driving the yen's weakness. So I think we can think of the FX intervention like applying brakes in a speeding car. So while it can slow down the vehicle, but you can't really change the direction unless someone is there to steer the direction. So yes, I think ultimately the longer term direction for the yen will depend on factors such as the Japanese interest rates, the US monetary policy, inflation, and also the economic growth of both countries.
2: Are there any potential risks or unintended consequences on the broader global economy that could stem from the joint intervention?
3: There's a couple that is worth noting. I think the first one is, as we see, the market is heavily positioned on one side. That means that most of the traders, they were actually betting against the yen, betting that, you know, for further weakness of the yen. So when you get a coordinated intervention on top of such a heavy one-sided speculation, any further move can be exaggerated because those short positions can be squeezed out quickly. So we could see more volatility in the near term, actually. And secondly, because the dollar yen is one of the heavily traded currency pairs in the world, you know, and it is also a key barometer for risk sentiment. So a big swings like this would tend to send ripple into other Asian currencies, you know, and into the carry trade market as well. So speaking of this carry trade, it's basically money that's been borrowed cheaply in yen and invested elsewhere. So a sharp rally in the yen could actually force an unwind in those trades, which could hit, you know, other asset markets as well.
2: Well, now bringing the conversation closer to home as well, the yen has already gained nearly 4% against the Sing dollar since July 30th. For Singaporeans planning a trip to Japan, how quickly could a stronger yen start making holidays there more expensive?
3: Almost immediately, actually. So the exchange rates, they would affect your purchasing power the moment you exchange your money. The moment you look at your rates, I mean, you'll notice it pretty immediately. So if the yen has strengthened by around 4%, I think, over the past few days, so think about your accommodation, you know, your shopping, your meals, and basically everything that you convert from SGD to JPY would be 4% more expensive in the SGD dollar terms.
2: Okay, so are we talking about a few dollars or something travelers will genuinely notice?
3: So this one, it really depends on how much, or rather how big your trip is, right? So let's say if you're just a solo traveler, a 4% increase on the expenditure for one person, I think that's still manageable. But let's say if you're bringing your whole family on your family trip to Japan, I think this 4% would amount to quite a sizable impact for you. So I think it really depends on how big is your trip to Japan.
2: Well, if I'm flying to Japan in the next month or two, should I exchange my money now? I mean, is it wiser to exchange everything at once or spread it out over time?
3: you know, given that none of us could actually predict the market, and given that we are at such uncertain times, you know, the currency pair can swing in like a single digit percentage over the past few days, I would think the more prudent approach is to spread out your currency exchange, maybe on a weekly basis, you exchange a bit by bit rather than, you know, exchanging everything at once. Yeah, I think having a dollar cost average per se approach would be better to have you average out your conversion cost.
2: Well, does this mean budget travelers should then rethink Japan altogether, or are there still plenty of ways to keep a Japan holiday affordable despite the stronger yen?
3: I think despite it looking like it has strengthened a lot in the past few days, if you look at the longer time horizon, you know, stretching back since the start of last year, the Japanese yen is actually still at a discount. So while it has strengthened, I think that still hasn't challenged the status of Japan being a more affordable travel option, you know, but besides, you know, the cost apart, I think Japan is still a very attractive destination for people to travel to. So I wouldn't say that this would actually deter people from going. It may be, you know, just inject more consideration into people's mind. But I think it's still a very attractive place for people to go for the holiday.
2: Well, I mean, if the yen then continues strengthening, could it deter tourists from going to Japan, though? What might that mean for an economy that has increasingly relied on tourism as well?
3: I think Japan is like what you rightly mentioned, you know, Japan, they've enjoyed a tourism boom, partly because of the weak yen that made it extremely affordable for people around the world to travel. So I think if the currency does continue to strengthen, there's a big if, because we don't know how the fundamentals would develop. So there's a chance that, you know, more budget-conscious tourists, especially from countries where their home currency is not as strong as SGD. So I think people from those countries would really feel the impact more. But, you know, like I said earlier, Japan is still incredibly attractive destination. So I don't think the tourism will collapse. You know, it may just moderate a bit from the record level that we have seen over the past 1 or 2 years.
2: All right. Well, beyond just holidays, how would businesses here in Singapore who rely heavily on Japanese imports be affected if the yen continues to remain strong as well?
3: I think the importers, you know, because they're transacting at a large amount, so I think importers would really feel the impact pretty quickly. In fact, much more seriously than, you know, casual travelers to Japan. So companies importing Japanese machinery, electronics and automotive parts, you know, even food products would face higher cost. And I think some businesses, they would absorb this cost initially. But if the yen continue to become stronger, I think the consumers would eventually see higher prices, you know, in the Japanese products in Singapore. As for businesses with large exposure, you know, and regular exposure into the Japanese yen, I think one thing that they can consider is to hedge their currency exposure in the FX market, you know, through instruments like forwards and also futures.
2: All right. And looking ahead, what's your outlook for the yen in the coming months? Is another intervention on the cards? What are the key things that consumers and investors should be watching from here?
3: I think the primary trend of dollar yen, it remains up. It remains on a bullish trend. But as a trader, I think I'd be more cautious into getting into long dollar yen positions, you know, because as the FX interventions, they could come just like that without warning. And the corrections, when it happens, it is steep. It is brutal, like what we've seen, you know, on Friday and Thursday. So I think I'll be more cautious into getting into long trades in the dollar yen. And at the same time, I'll also be watching three things very closely. Firstly, is whether the Bank of Japan follows through with further interest rate hikes in September. I think that's a key event that would, you know, give us more clarity on where the pair is going to go in the next few months. And then secondly, of course, we also need to look at how the US Federal Reserve is managing their interest rates. And thirdly, it's also a very important factor under the current environment. It is the global geopolitical development. Yeah, because I think those would influence the demand for the US dollar as a safe haven currency. So if the yen starts approaching its previous lows again, you know, I wouldn't rule out another coordinated intervention. So I think that is not impossible. But over the medium term, I believe that the monetary policy will determine where the yen ultimately trades. And it is not going to be dependent on the interventions.
2: All right. Great insights from you as always. Thank you so much, Jun Kit, for joining us today.
3: Right. Thank you, Hongbin. Thanks for having me again.
2: Thank you. That was Lim Jun Kit, Senior Strategist at Philip Nova. This has been The Big Story with me, Hongbin Jung.
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2: These are your news headlines. I'm Shahzad Haq. Transport Minister Jeffrey Siow says Singapore can turn its small population size from a constraint into an advantage by investing more in reskilling workers. He said a smaller population base allows Singapore to devote more resources to each person, provide more intensive training, and help workers access reskilling opportunities more quickly. Mr. Siow added that Singapore already has a head start through Skills Future, but must continue strengthening efforts as AI and economic shifts reshape jobs amid the challenges of an aging population. AI-related projects now account for nearly a third of those funded under the NTUC's Company Training Committee grant this year. Secretary General Ng Chee Meng says they make up about 31% of funded projects so far this year, up from around 17% for all of last year. He says the increase reflects growing demand from companies to adopt AI and drive transformation. NTUC says it will continue working with employers and the government to help workers build AI skills and adapt to changes in the workplace. Prime Minister Lawrence Wong's National Day message will be broadcast on Saturday, the eve of National Day. The English message will be aired at 6:45 p.m. on local television and radio, including SPH Radio's Money FM 89.3. The Mandarin, Malay and Tamil versions will be delivered later the same evening by Deputy Prime Minister Gan Kim Yong, Acting Minister in Charge of Muslim Affairs Zaki Mohammed and Minister of State Dinesh Vasudash. All four messages will also be available on the Prime Minister's office website and YouTube channel. US President Donald Trump says negotiations with Iran will resume today, a day after he called off planned military strikes in favor of diplomacy. He also stressed that any agreement must include reopening the Strait of Hormuz and ending what he called Iran's nuclear threat. Mr. Trump's decision to hold off military strikes on Iran sent oil prices sharply lower. Brent crude fell 5% to under $84 a barrel. Prices were also weighed down after OPEC Plus agreed to increase oil production from next month. Spending by foreign tourists in South Korea jumped more than 50% in the first half of the year, driven by a strong rebound in Chinese visitors and medical tourism. Credit card data shows spending rose nearly 54% from a year earlier, while transactions increased more than 40%, with Chinese visitors recording the biggest jump in spending of over 80%. Foreign expenditure on medical services nearly doubled from 2025, with dermatology treatments making up over two-thirds of the spending.
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1: Traffic.
4: There is an accident on AYE towards Tuas after Buena Vista, so please avoid lane 1 over there. Another accident this time on the PIE towards Changi before Pasir Laba, so please avoid lane 2. Now we have a vehicle breakdown towards Tuas at PIE after Clementi Avenue 6, so please avoid lane 3. And another breakdown this time on the PIE towards Changi after Pasir Laba.
1: If you see anything on the roads that we might have missed, send us a WhatsApp message at 8855-0893. But only when you're safely parked. 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
5: Good evening, and you're tuning into the business report with me, Chua Tian, as we take you through the moves and views that matter to you in the world of business and finance as you wrap up your workday. And at this hour, we'll discuss a rare bilateral action by Japan and the US to halt the yen's slide to fresh 40-year lows before turning our attention to what to expect ahead of SpaceX's first earnings call as a public company tomorrow. Well, starting with regional news, Japan's finance ministry said today that the country and the US conducted coordinated yen buying intervention and will not hesitate to take further action, confirming a rare bilateral action to halt the yen's slide to fresh 40-year lows. Now, analysts say the news underscores both countries' resolve to prevent a sell-off in the yen and Japanese government bonds from causing global spillovers, such as adding upward pressure on already rising US Treasury yields. And the joint intervention is the first since 2011's coordinated action to weaken the yen after the devastating earthquake in eastern Japan. And back home in Singapore, investors continue to mount news out of SGX-listed OUE, because the company on Friday said in a boss filing that it is expected to record a net loss for the first half ended June. This is because one of its equity accounted investees, Gemdale Properties and Investment Corporation, has run up losses. It is 29.07% owned by OUE and has business in China. Weakened the yen after the devastating earthquake in eastern Japan. And back home,

0: will be an OCBC on Friday. Also in focus are a slew of earnings from REITs and property developers, including CapitaLand, China Trust on Wednesday and Hobie Land on Friday. And earlier I spoke with David Kuo, co-founder of The Smart Investor, to find out what he's expecting from the two sectors this time around.
1: Well, the thing is, I mean, these two sectors will be expecting different things from the central banks, particularly the Federal Reserve. I mean, as far as the banks are concerned, they want higher interest rates because it makes making money a lot easier. As far as REITs are concerned, because they are so heavily indebted, they borrow a lot of money in order to expand their portfolio, they will want lower interest rates. So what we're going to see in this market here is, are the banks going to be able to compete in this particular market, especially when interest rates are not likely to rise anytime soon? And so what we're seeing with the banks is that they are focusing now a lot on wealth management, and that seems to be the main driver. We've heard from the American banks. They're saying that, yeah, you know, their wealth management division is doing exceedingly well. As far as the net interest margin is concerned, that's kind of holding steady. So I think it's going to be the same situation with the Singapore banks, that they're going to be focusing, and I think a lot of investors will be focusing on how good is your wealth management at the moment, because we know that the rich are getting richer, Tian, and the poor are quite frankly, finding it quite tough.
0: And further away, SpaceX's first earnings call as a public company may be expected to focus on AI spending and profits from its Starlink satellite communications network. But many retail investors have other things on their minds. Now, taking a page from Elon Musk's other big company, which is Tesla, newly public rocket maker SpaceX has opened an online venue for investors to ask questions ahead of call about results that is expected to feature Musk. The users can submit questions and vote on which ones will be answered, creating a list ranked by popularity. And among the most popular shareholder questions submitted ahead of tomorrow's call, which is Tuesday, the 4th of August, were requests for more footage of Starship's human landing system, which is the vehicle designed to carry astronauts to the moon for NASA's Artemis program in 2027. Investors also asked whether Asteroid, or SpaceX's recently unveiled Shiba Inu mascot, celebrated with a $35 plush toy, could take on a larger role in education, children's charities and outreach. And other shareholders wanted to know when the new Starship will begin refueling in orbit, when it would catch both its booster and upper stage, and how to improve the rocket's look. Another suggested selling sponsorships for individual heat shield tiles so fans could have their names flown into space. Now, the eclectic mix of questions comes after SpaceX set aside roughly 30% of its IPO shares for retail investors, one of the largest individual investor allocations in a major US listing. And SpaceX's shares lost more than half their value from their post-IPO intraday peak. Still, questions about its business outlook and finances were relatively unpopular, and those that did get some support focused on issues such as timing of sending orbital AI data centers into space rather than finances. And on the flip side, if we look at Tesla, Tesla posted its own results on the 22nd of July, and investors then repeatedly pressed Elon Musk about a potential merger with SpaceX, including several questions that attracted more than 100 votes. But SpaceX aside, more corporate earnings are on deck due out of corporate America, including reports from Palantir, McDonald's and AMD. And that's your business report this hour. I'm Chua Tian Tian.
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3: You're on your way home with me, Hung Bin Jung. Now, autonomous vehicles are becoming an increasingly familiar sight on Singapore's roads, with Grab's upcoming on-demand autonomous vehicle trial in Punggol marking another step towards commercial deployment. Earlier on Viewpoint on Reset with Linley, Linley Fu spoke to Walter Tessera, who's the Associate Professor of Economics at the Singapore University of Social Sciences, about whether autonomous vehicles are ready to become part of everyday transport here in Singapore. Let's have a listen to the highlights of that conversation.
2: Best of Reset with Linley. 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
4: For years, we've been told that driverless vehicles are just around the corner. Yet despite huge advances in technology, most of us still have not actually traveled in one. That may be

0: starting to change. Grab is expanding its autonomous vehicle program in Punggol, introducing an on-demand service that lets riders book a driverless vehicle directly instead of following a fixed shuttle route. It's another step forward for autonomous transport in Singapore, but perhaps the bigger question is not whether AVs can drive themselves anymore, it's whether they're finally ready to become part of our transport system. And joining me to discuss that is transport economist, Associate Professor Walter Cicera from the Singapore University of Social Sciences. Walter, great to have you with us.
1: Hey, good to be here.
0: Now, Walter, Grab's been running autonomous shuttle trials in Punggol for some time now. The difference is that riders can now, well, will soon be able to book an on-demand driverless vehicle instead of following a fixed route. How significant is this step? What's your view on this?
1: Well, I think you have to move beyond fixed routes at some point. And that's because if you have a fixed route service, the only kind of transport you can really replace is a scheduled public bus. Mm-hmm. And you know, when you're talking about public buses, the manpower part of the cost, which is what you're replacing with autonomous technology, mm-hmm. manpower isn't the largest part of your public bus cost, right? The bus itself is very expensive. But where manpower becomes really important is these smaller scale transport services, taxis, minivans, and so on. You know, there are a lot of the costs is the driver, is the manpower. And the other thing also about a point-to-point service and on-demand point-to-point service is that we are much more willing to pay for this, right? You're not willing to pay so much for a scheduled bus that goes around, it takes a long time, but you're willing to pay several times more for something that brings you from A to B directly. So sooner or later, this is going to happen.
0: Right. Quite a shift, isn't it? Instead of asking, can the vehicle drive itself, we're now asking, will people choose this over the alternatives?
1: Oh yeah, absolutely. I mean, I think Singaporeans are quite well traveled and many Singaporeans will have been to places like San Francisco or many Chinese cities where there are actually autonomous vehicles in widespread use already. And they may have even taken a ride there and gotten, you know, an AV taxi in those places. So the question indeed is not, does it work? It definitely works in some contexts, in some places, but you'll also notice that autonomous vehicles have not exactly taken over those cities where they're already deployed either. Mm-hmm. And that's because the commercial feasibility is yet unproven. It's not clear yet that they are cost-effective enough that the companies doing this will make money doing it because, you know, if that was obvious, they would have already taken over. But they're still at the phase now where they're trying to work out cost-effectiveness and commercial feasibility.
0: All right. Here in Singapore, what do you think has changed? Because we've been talking about driverless vehicles for years. Why does this feel more meaningful than some of the earlier pilots we've seen?
1: Well, I think when you look at the 2010s, I remember that was the last time we were talking a lot about this. We already had AV trials in place then, but they were very limited trials. They were largely of, you know, these kinds of, again, fixed route services, and they were deployed to places where there wasn't going to be that much interaction with regular traffic by design, you know? And I think the big difference now is that we're really deploying these AVs in our residential heartland areas. They're there to pick up and drop off, you know, regular Singaporeans, right? Like not people working at a tech park or things like that. And they're interacting with local traffic and so on. And I think most crucially, they're expected to pay their own way at some point, right? Because they're already charging, you know, for example, fares for in some of these cases and so on. So all of this means that we're really much closer to real world deployment, right? Because again, it's one thing to run it on a particular known test track in industrial park or estate or somewhere like that or a campus, right? But it's another thing completely to run it on a public HDB estate area. So I think we're really much closer now than we were 10 years ago.
0: Do you think it'll ultimately come down to price and convenience?
1: Yeah, so I think on pricing, one of the key issues to work out is this supposed to be a subsidized service like public transport, or is it a completely commercial self-sustaining service? And I think that really will depend on what it's meant to replace. If it's going to replace, for example, you know, taxis and so on, obviously it has to be 100% self-sustaining, right? The public money doesn't have business in subsidizing that. But of course, if you're subsidizing local public transport services, then it could be subsidized similarly to public transport. But then that's where the cost really comes in. And the problem here is that today, the technology is not mature enough yet. It is still rather expensive to do the research and development, the testing and so on. Right. And even at the operation scale, there are still need for lots of skilled men in terms of test engineers, remote operators and so on. So the expectation is as technology improves, these costs will drop rapidly. And, you know, at that point, it will really start to take over a lot more services.
0: So it's about public acceptance. We haven't really got there yet. Because I think a few years ago, I think many people would have been quite hesitant to get into a driverless vehicle. Do you think that's becoming less of an issue?
1: Yeah, so I think public acceptance is indeed quite a big question. I will say that I think in those overseas cities, places where AVs have been running, you know, after a while, people get used to seeing them as part of the local landscape. Of course, from time to time, you still have hiccups. You, for example, you know, there are these occasional breakdowns where the taxis stop for no reason at some place and so on. But what I will say is the safety record, which of course, what everybody really cares about, the safety record has generally been very good for these autonomous vehicles in use elsewhere. And I think we have an expectation they will be at least as good in Singapore. And generally, the standard people are looking for here is better than human drivers, right? Because honestly, human drivers can be unsafe depending on, you know, what they're doing and so on. So I think as we get more experience with them, the public will be more familiar, will be more ready to use them. You know, human motorists also will be more ready to see them as part of the road system and not something to be avoided or something, you know?
0: Now, Grab isn't launching this across Singapore. It's starting in Punggol. What are your thoughts on this? Why does that make sense?
1: Well, I think this is both Grab's operational strategy as well as the government's plan here in terms of regulation, because the idea was always to start with defined pilots and test areas for the AV services. Mm-hmm. And once it's known that it operates safely and reliably there, then it can scale across the rest of the island. Mm-hmm. So, I mean, part of this is regulation, right? Because you actually want to be able to control the risks, and you've pre-identified an area where you think that basically the road network and systems and so on can support that test in a very safe way. But the other part of it is also cost and operations, which is today, with a lot of our AV technologies, there is actually this upfront cost that has to be incurred, basically in mapping, testing, validation, making sure it can work in the local geography and, you know, road network. And at the moment, that's actually kind of a barrier because it's not clear how cheap it would be to rapidly expand it to new geographic areas. This is something that also, I think, would be tested and looked at as well.
0: You know, Walter, when we talk about autonomous vehicles, we naturally focus on the technology. But from your perspective, from a transport economist's perspective, what problem are they actually trying to solve?
1: Well, I think the problem is really cost effectiveness of your local transport solutions, right? So when you look at our public transport solutions available, on the one end of the spectrum, you have large scheduled public transport services like buses, trains, and so on. Now, these are cost effective, but only when they've got very high capacity and loads. And on the other end of it, you've got personally driven cars, and you've got, of course, taxis and PHTs and so on. And these offer a lot of flexibility, a lot of comfort and speed, but they're very expensive, right? I mean, don't have to tell anybody how expensive cars are, but, you know, hiring a driver, that's expensive too. So AVs could potentially slot in at all levels and really help to change the cost equation, especially for these, you know, smaller scale services like taxis or minivans or minibuses and so on. In these services, a very large part of your cost equation is the cost of the driver. And this is just, you know, even talking about drivers during regular operating hours. Now, what if you want the driver to work past midnight or 5 a.m. and so on? Now, these are times of day when it becomes even more useful to have a service that can just be turned on and off, and you don't have to ask somebody to get out of bed at 3 a.m. and so on, you know? So there's really a niche here where, you know, they can start to actually replace one of the expensive part of the equation in transport and offer more convenience. Of course, the other thing that would be important to acknowledge is that when we start talking about drivers being replaced, then yes, there are people whose job it is to be a driver, and that's going to be a concern. But that's why I think when you look at the runway of this, it's not going to happen overnight. There will be actually adjacent jobs that drivers can move into regarding, for example, the technical work operating AVs, remote driving, and so on. But of course, you know, there's also other jobs in the economy that I think people can transition to if the pathway, the runway, you know, is actually long enough. And I think it will be, because there's no sign this is going to happen overnight or even next year.
0: every new transport technology changes behavior in ways we don't always anticipate. Is there anything about AVs that you think people are not talking about or talking enough about?
1: I think you're absolutely right. And it actually deals with one of the paradoxes of traffic engineering, which is that, you know, when you try to improve traffic conditions, for example, when you try to add more lanes to a road or an expressway, you often end up with the same traffic problems that you did before. And that is because basically demand for this expands when you improve supply. And I think that is a major issue that's going to be coming up with AV services of all types. If we can somehow bring down the cost of operating and therefore charging for these services, what is going to happen? What will happen is that Singaporeans will say, wow, you know, if you can cut my taxi fare in half or something, of course I'm going to take more taxis, right? I'm going to take more of this.
0: Yeah, I'm just trying to imagine. How do you think the average Singaporean is most likely to experience autonomous transport?
1: Well, I think once the technology starts coming out to more than just the test sites, it will really be true, I think, first through an AV-run kind of like a local public transport option, right? So we talked a bit about the minivans, minibuses and so on. That's a very likely entry point. Mm-hmm. Or the locally run point-to-point services. But after that, I do expect, as we've seen in China and the US and so on, we'll expect to see more and more limited trials of commercially bookable point-to-point taxis and, you know, which are AV-run. So I think that will probably be in place within the next couple of years. That's my guess. And, you know, once that starts scaling up, then, you know, basically that could be very soon after that. Because again, already in some of these other cities globally, you can already book this. Even if a tourist, you know, you can just get the app, book it already. So it will, I think, come to Singapore sooner than we think.
0: Walter, this has been such a fascinating conversation. Thank you so much for joining us today.
1: Thank you. Take care.
0: That was transport economist and associate professor Walter Tussera there from the Singapore University of Social Sciences. You've been listening to Viewpoint.
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3: There is an accident on AYE towards Tuas after Buena Vista, so please avoid lane 1 over there. Another accident, this time on the PIE towards Changi, before Pasir Laba, so please avoid lane 2. Now we have a vehicle breakdown towards Tuas at PIE after Clementi Avenue 6, so please avoid lane 3. And another breakdown, this time on the PIE towards Changi after Pasir Laba.
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4: Before we head into the final hour of Your Way Home, here's a quick look back at the big story. Earlier, we unpacked why the Japanese yen is making a comeback after years of sitting at historic lows. In a rare move, Japan and the United States have jointly intervened in the currency markets to strengthen the yen, the first time they've done so since 2011. At the same time, the Bank of Japan is signaling that interest rates could rise sooner than expected, giving the currency even more support. So what does all this mean for us here in Singapore? If you're planning a trip to Japan, your holiday could become a little more expensive if the yen continues to strengthen. For investors, it could change the outlook for Japanese assets. And for anyone who's been waiting to exchange Singapore dollars into the yen, the question now is whether this is just a short-term rebound or the beginning of a much longer recovery. A big thank you to our guests for helping us break down what can sometimes feel like a complicated topic into something we can all understand. And if you missed any part of today's conversation or you want to listen back to the big story, You can catch the replays on our website at moneyfm893.sg or wherever you get your podcasts, including Spotify. Coming up in the final hour, we'll replay today's edition of What's Trending, where we asked, what's one childhood experience you've always wanted to have? After a touching story about an elderly grandfather who finally got the experience of sitting in a classroom for the very first time, we heard some beautiful memories and dreams from you. So keep that coming in. What's one childhood experience you've always wanted to have? WhatsApp us, 8855-0893. And we'll bring you that conversation again in just a little while, right here on Your Way Home.

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1: These are your news headlines. I'm Shazad Haque. A 90-year-old man who allegedly killed his 74-year-old wife while suffering from advanced dementia has been found unfit to plead. The High Court heard the Institute of Mental Health assessed Ridawi Morsuddin to be of unsound mind following the fatal incident at their Bukit Panjang flat in June 2024. Psychiatrists say the victim's severe injuries suggest Ridawi was in a delirious or severely confused mental state. Ridawi also allegedly has no memory of the incident. Prosecutors are seeking to refer the case to the Law Minister, making it the first to be dealt with under new legal provisions for accused persons found unfit to plead. Northern Singapore now has its first dedicated inpatient hospice with the opening of Woodlands Hospice. The facility, which began operations on July 1st, plans to expand the number of beds from 16 to 70, which would make it one of the country's largest inpatient hospices. Health Minister Ong Ye Kung says the hospice fills a long-standing gap in end-of-life care for residents in the north. The hospice is jointly operated by Woodlands Hospital and Rensselaer Hospital. More than 150 traffic summonses were issued during a three-day enforcement operation in July, targeting commercial vehicles. Officers stopped 276 vehicles between July 20th and 22nd, with offences including speeding, failing to wear seatbelts, and failing to keep left. Three drivers were also caught driving without a valid licence or insurance. Police say another 99 Land Transport Authority-related offences, such as displaying improper licence plates, were also detected and referred to the agency for further action. Chinese authorities have evacuated another 40,000 people today in southwestern China as heavy rain triggers flooding and landslides across multiple cities. The national forecaster has kept its rain alert at the second highest level, warning of further downpours and flash floods as storms concentrated in Sichuan as well as neighbouring Shaanxi province. Since the flooding began in mid-July, over 900,000 people in Sichuan have been relocated for safety. The operator of a Japanese store where two employees died in last week's mall explosion following an earthquake has admitted instructing them to return to the building after they had evacuated. The two workers were told to go back inside to transfer the day's cash takings to a safe. The company apologized to the family of one of the victims during her wake. Seven people were killed when an explosion ripped through the mall in Kumamoto on July 28th. Experts believe broken gas pipes were likely behind the deadly blast.
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0: Weather.
2: According to the Met Service, the skies are partly cloudy for the rest of the day, with temperatures ranging between 35 degrees Celsius and 25 degrees Celsius.
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5: We've made it to the final hour of Your Way Home. I'm Hong Bin Jung, and thanks for letting me keep you company this evening. Whether you're finally pulling into your driveway, grabbing dinner, or just winding down after a busy Monday, I'm glad you're here. Now let's go back to the question we've been asking you all afternoon. What's one childhood experience you've always wanted to have? Maybe it was going on a school camp, learning to ride a bicycle, having a birthday party with all of your classmates, or perhaps something much simpler that life just never gave you the chance to experience. We've got one from Ian here. Thank you so much, Ian, for WhatsApping in. Ian says, my one childhood dream was to be like the main boy star, Johnson Yap, in the 1977 B-movie, Bionic Boy, fitted with bionic eyes and ears and superhuman strength and hunting down the bad guys. And he's also sent a photo of Bionic Boy here. Who's heard of Bionic Boy? What's up, us? 8855-0893. We've got Patrick joining in saying good evening as well. Well, Patrick, if you're still tuning in here, let us know what's one childhood experience you've always wanted to have. Let us know. Maybe it was going to a school camp, learning how to ride a bicycle like Nas, who mentioned earlier on our What's Trending, where he doesn't know how to ride a bicycle. So let us know. What's up? 8855-0893. Keep the conversation going here. What's one childhood experience you've always wanted to have? And Ian, going back to your Bionic Boy dreams, I mean, never too late, right? Sometimes we can always dream of being that superhero. Now, this question actually came on the back of a touching story about an elderly grandfather in China we discussed earlier on What's Trending, who went viral after joining a sneaky eating competition. Now, that's going viral in China as well. Now, he joined the game to not win the game, but to fulfill a lifelong dream of finally sitting in a classroom, something he never got to do as a child. Now, we'll tell you more details if you miss that conversation. We'll replay today's edition of What's Trending a little later this hour. But if you haven't shared your story yet, it's not too late. I'd still love to hear from you. WhatsApp me, 8855-0893. What's one childhood experience you've always wanted to have? But first, let's head to this morning's edition of Let's Talk Singapore. Now, a viral video of people collecting marine life from Singapore shores has sparked a wave of questions. Is wild foraged seafood actually safe to eat? What happens when we remove marine life from our coastal ecosystems? And as Singapore continues its journey towards becoming a city in nature, are we learning to appreciate nature or are simply taking more from it? Let's listen to the highlights of that fascinating conversation the team had with Dr. Zihan Jafar from the National University of Singapore on Singapore Unfiltered.
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0: Yes, very nice, Neil.
1: Thank you.
0: Yeah.
1: A bit of, who is that, Bobby Darin? Was that the Bobby Darin version?
0: Mm-hmm.
1: Yes, welcome, welcome, welcome to Singapore Unfiltered. The question we are asking today is, should seafood restaurants be able to take their food from the Changi shoreline? And more importantly, is foraging for seafood an ethical problem? We've all seen the videos. You've seen them. They've gone viral. There are folks on the Changi shoreline collecting marine life to take back to their restaurant to prepare for a meal. Is that wrong?
0: Is that wrong? Because technically, it's actually not illegal. And we also want to ask about you. If you went to Changi shoreline, do you think that it's okay that you take fish or take whatever that you found there to bring it home to cook? Just because you can catch it, should you eat it? That is the question today.
1: And also, what's the difference? Is it the same as fishing, or is marine foraging more serious? Well, to answer all of these questions, we're joined in the studio by Dr. Zihan Jafar, the senior lecturer at the Department of Biological Sciences at the NUS. Dr. Zihan, good morning.
2: Good morning.
1: All right, let's kick things off. When you first saw the videos, what was your immediate reaction?
2: Well, you know, to me, this act of foraging, it's as old as time. People have foraged for as long as we can remember, you know, and people not only forage from coastal areas, they forage from riverbeds. Fishing is a type of foraging, right? You're taking from nature. I think why this particular video went viral was just the sheer scale of it, right? And this is also no different. I don't know if you can recall in about 5 years ago, 2021, there was a similar issue where people saw many, many shells that were left strewn on shorelines after people, you know, went to harvest, and then, you know, they didn't just left the empty shells behind.
0: Right.
2: So this seems to be a recurring theme in our, you know, civic space. And it's certainly something that, you know, we need to talk about.
0: Yeah. So let's talk about the legalities of this. Alan is now chiming in to say it's wrong to sell. For self-consumption, it's all right. For just the thrill, it's wrong. So walk us through what is legal, what is not legal.
2: Well, it is legal to forage, right? There are areas where it is not legal when it's under the purview of National Parks Board, for example. So if it's an area that is under protection, like Sungai Buloh Nature Reserve or Labrador Park. Otherwise, it's legal. It is legal. And many people do it. They forage and then they have it for their own consumption. In this instance, I'm not so sure that the seafood was sold to the restaurant. I think they brought it to the restaurant and then it was consumed on their own. That's my understanding, but I could be wrong. So correct me if I'm wrong.
1: Can you just simplify for me, if you can, if I've understood this correctly, it's illegal or wrong to take a fruit from a tree under NPARKS.
0: You can't pluck a leaf.
1: But it's okay to take the fish from the sea.
2: That is correct. We do not have any rules against fishing, for example. I mean, that's very similar to collecting crabs and clams. That is not illegal, but yes, I believe it is illegal to take fruits off trees.
1: Do you know
2: on
1: why?
2: Terrestrial
1: and I say,
2: areas.
1: I have
2: this
1: no
2: idea.
1: A tree-hugging vegetarian. Why can't I take a rambutan or a durian from a tree or whatever it may be, coconut?
2: I have no idea why. I think, I don't want to think. I have no idea why.
1: Fair enough. But the interesting thing about this debate, because when I first saw it, my reaction was, that's terrible. My second reaction was, it must be illegal. And then my third reaction, more rational, was, well, hang on a second. How is it any different, as you said, to fishing? And I think that's been a debate here. And it seems to have moved away from, it's not the foraging per se, it's the food safety issue. And I think Singaporeans assume that just because something comes from the sea doesn't necessarily, it's straight away safe enough to eat. What's your take on that?
2: Okay, so I think we can say that in most areas of Singapore, shoreline, okay, in most areas of coastal Singapore, this act of foraging and fishing, it's legal, right? Now, I think for me, the key questions are actually, you know, is it ethical? And then, is it safe, right? So this is where we come in as, you know, society to debate And then hopefully regulations can come out of these very, hopefully, mature debates, right? So Singaporeans are very good at, you know, following rules. We know that, you know, at Sungai Buloh, at Labrador, you do not see people fishing or collecting. At Sisters Island Marine Park, for example, you know, fishers in boats or anglers, they don't go into the areas, right? So they're good at that. But then there are these other areas that, you know, it's a bit grey, right? Mm. People know that it's not illegal, so they can go ahead and do it. In the fishing sphere, for example, there are many people now who are proponents of catch and release. That is, they still enjoy the actual act of fishing, right? The experience of fishing. But at the end of the day, after they catch the fish, they release. Not everyone. People still sometimes harvest and, well, most of the time harvest and eat. But there is a growing group of people who are aware of this ethical consideration. I think for foraging at intertidal areas, there's a bit more to unpack, because there's many things that's happening all at once. The first thing is that these areas are exposed for very short periods of time, right? And when you have people descending on this area, which is now exposed only for maybe 2 or 3 hours, and then collecting as much as they can, what happens is that you see that volume in a very short time, right? You also see many people on the shoreline. And these areas tend to be quite sensitive. Mm. So having people walk on these soft substrate, right, is quite difficult for a lot of people who love nature to see. It's quite difficult for them to see, because within the substrate, within the sand and within the mud, are organisms that are living and growing, right? So when you trample on them, you're not only harvesting, but you're also having a lot of impact on the habitat.
0: Yeah. Mm. So let's give a shout out to some of you now who are writing in. Thank you so much, and keep them coming at 8855-0893. Naomi, good morning. She says, hi, good morning, Neil and Audrey. Just because we can doesn't mean we should. Harvesting marine life from Changi Beach for profit isn't just an environmental issue. It's an ethical one. These creatures are part of a fragile ecosystem that belongs to all of us, not a resource to exploit. True progress isn't measured by what we take from nature, but by what we choose to protect. The greatest legacy we can leave is a coastline teeming with life, not one emptied for short-term gain. Now, that's a great comment from our listener, Naomi. And I do have to bring it back to the fact that technically it's actually okay to do legally. Of course, ethics is another topic, but legally, we are allowed to do that. And I remember when I just went over for a beach vacation with my kids, in the country that I was in, they were very clear. You can't take any seashells. My kid was like, can I bring this seashell home to remember this? You are absolutely not allowed to. If they catch you at customs, you actually have to pay a pretty hefty fine. So my question to you is that, should that be the case for us here in Singapore as well?
2: Okay, so I think an outright ban is difficult, right? Because, you know, we have to think about this as a resource. Right now is an open resource, and a lot of people have, access to it. I think that in many countries where, you know, there are regulations and laws that are set down to try and manage these resources, they've had a lot of time to think about it and a lot of time to implement it. I think for us, you know, these groups, you know, from which the videos have, you know, come from, they are but one group. You also have people who do it responsibly and who've been doing it for a very long time. For example, the Orang Laut communities, or people of the, you know, of the islands. In fact, our grandparents probably foraged as well, right? Fishing at the coastal areas. So this is, you know, we are an island. We are, at the core of it, we're islanders, right? So we have access to all these, you know, marine resources. So I think if we were to implement regulations, it would have to be in consultation with many, many different stakeholders, many, many different groups of people, communities who utilize these areas. You know, when we think about this issue about ethics, there's both the, you know, biology, ecology aspect of it. Then there's also the social aspect of it, right? So when people see impact, they are really, really worried. I think a lot of Singaporeans are very well tuned with a lot of the news cycles, right? So they know, for example, at Changi, you know, there are feeding trails of dugongs, right? So we know that it's an area where, you know, very, very threatened marine mammals are feeding, right? So something like dugongs, they feed there. So in trampling those areas, you know, you would really compromise the habitat, right? So this would impact the habitat. So that's the biology, the ecology. Also, like you said, there's sensitive habitats. You know, you'll a lot of the worms and the soft-bodied organisms, a lot of the invertebrate organisms that are the marine organisms would be impacted. Then you have, once they come off the shore, you see this impacts on this shoreline with a lot of footprints and all of that, right? So that's very visual. Then on the other hand, you have this idea that these activities sort of are getting people together, getting them outside, you know, getting them to connect with each other, you know, working on something that they all love. It's quite tough, right? Because different people have very different thresholds.
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1: These are your news headlines. I'm Shahzad Haque. A 90-year-old man who allegedly killed his 74-year-old wife while suffering from advanced dementia has been found unfit to plead. The High Court heard the Institute of Mental Health assessed Ridawi Morsuddin to be of unsound mind following the fatal incident at their Bukit Panjang flat in June 2024. Psychiatrists say the victim's severe injuries suggest Ridawi was in a delirious or severely confused mental state. Ridawi also allegedly has no memory of the incident. Prosecutors are seeking to refer the case to the Law Minister, making it the first to be dealt with under new legal provisions for accused persons found unfit to plead. Northern Singapore now has its first dedicated inpatient hospice with the opening of Woodlands Hospice. The facility, which began operations on July 1st, plans to expand the number of beds from 16 to 70, which would make it one of the country's largest inpatient hospices. Health Minister Ong Ye Kung says the hospice fills a long-standing gap in end-of-life care for residents in the north. The hospice is jointly operated by Woodlands Hospital and Rensselaer Hospital. More than 150 traffic summonses were issued during a three-day enforcement operation in July, targeting commercial vehicles. Officers stopped 276 vehicles between July 20th and 22nd, with offences including speeding, failing to wear seat belts, and failing to keep left. Three drivers were also caught driving without a valid licence or insurance. Police say another 99 Land Transport Authority-related offences, such as displaying improper licence plates, were also detected and referred to the agency for further action. Chinese authorities have evacuated another 40,000 people today in southwestern China as heavy rain triggers flooding and landslides across multiple cities. The national forecaster has kept its rain alert at the second highest level, warning of further downpours and flash floods as storms concentrated in Sichuan as well as neighbouring Shanxi province. Since the flooding began in mid-July, over 900,000 people in Sichuan have been relocated for safety. The operator of a Japanese store where two employees died in last week's mall explosion following an earthquake has admitted instructing them to return to the building after they had evacuated. The two workers were told to go back inside to transfer the day's cash takings to a safe. The company apologized to the family of one of the victims during her wake. Seven people were killed when an explosion ripped through the mall in Kumamoto on July 28th. Experts believe broken gas pipes were likely behind the deadly blast.
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3: The roads are pretty clear at the moment, but do buckle up, stick to the speed limits, and do drive safely.
0: If you see anything on the roads that we might have missed, send us a WhatsApp message at 8855-0893, but only when you're safely parked. 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
4: Good evening, and you're tuning into the Business Report with me, Chua Tian Tian, as we take you through the moves and views that matter to you in the world of business and finance as you wrap up your workday. And at this hour, we'll discuss a rare bilateral action by Japan and the US to halt the yen's slide to fresh 40-year lows before turning our attention to what to expect ahead of SpaceX's first earnings call as a public company tomorrow. Well, starting with regional news, Japan's finance ministry said today that the country and the US conducted coordinated yen buying intervention and will not hesitate to take further action, confirming a rare bilateral action to halt the yen's slide to fresh 40-year lows. Now, analysts say the news underscores both countries' resolve to prevent a sell-off in the yen and Japanese government bonds from causing global spillovers, such as adding upward pressure on already rising US Treasury yields. And the joint intervention is the first since 2011's coordinated action to weaken the yen after the devastating earthquake in eastern Japan. And back home in Singapore, investors continue to mull news out of SGX-listed OUE, because the company on Friday said in a boss filing that it is expected to record a net loss for the first half ended June. This is because one of its equity accounted investees, Gemdale Properties and Investment Corporation, has run up losses. It is 29.07% owned by OUE and has business in China, and was affected by the prevailing slowdown of the property market and the current economic environment there. The group is expected to announce its H1 results by August 14th. And speaking of earnings, reports are due from the trio of local banks this week, starting with DBS on Thursday and followed by UOB and OCBC on Friday. Also in focus are a slew of earnings from REITs and property developers, including CapitaLand, China Trust on Wednesday and Hobie Land on Friday. And earlier I spoke with David Kuo, co-founder of The Smart Investor, to find out what he's expecting from the two sectors this time around.
5: Well, the thing is, I mean, these two sectors will be expecting different things from the central banks, particularly the Federal Reserve. I mean, as far as the banks are concerned, they want higher interest rates because it makes making money a lot easier. As far as REITs are concerned, because they are so heavily indebted, they borrow a lot of money in order to expand their portfolio, they will want lower interest rates. So what we're going to see in this market here is, are the banks going to be able to compete in this particular market, especially when interest rates are not expecting different things from the central banks, particularly the

0: the net interest margin is concerned, that's kind of holding steady. So I think it's going to be the same situation with the Singapore banks, that they're going to be focusing, and I think a lot of investors will be focusing on how good is your wealth management at the moment, because we know that the rich are getting richer, Tian Tian, and the poor are, well, quite frankly, finding it quite tough.
1: And further away, SpaceX's first earnings call as a public company may be expected to focus on AI spending and profits from its Starlink satellite communications network, but many retail investors have other things on their minds. Now, taking a page from Elon Musk's other big company, which is Tesla, newly public rocket maker SpaceX has opened an online venue for investors to ask questions ahead of call about results that is expected to feature Musk. The users can submit questions and vote on which ones will be answered, creating a list ranked by popularity. And among the most popular shareholder questions submitted ahead of tomorrow's call, which is Tuesday, the 4th of August, were requests for more footage of Starship's human landing system, which is the vehicle designed to carry astronauts to the moon for NASA's Artemis program in 2027. Investors also asked whether Asteroid, or SpaceX's recently unveiled Shiba Inu mascot, celebrated with a $35 plush toy, could take on a larger role in education, children's charities, and outreach. And other shareholders wanted to know when the new Starship will begin refueling in orbit, when it would catch both its booster and upper stage, and how to improve the rocket's look. Another suggested selling sponsorships for individual heat shield tiles so fans could have their names flown into space. Now, the eclectic mix of questions comes after SpaceX set aside roughly 30% of its IPO shares for retail investors, one of the largest individual investor allocations in a major US listing. And SpaceX's shares lost more than half their value from their post-IPO intraday peak. Still, questions about its business outlook and finances were relatively unpopular, and those that did get some support focused on issues such as timing of sending orbital AI data centers into space rather than finances. And on the flip side, if we look at Tesla, Tesla posted its own results on the 22nd of July, and investors then repeatedly pressed Elon Musk about a potential merger with SpaceX, including several questions that attracted more than 100 votes. But SpaceX aside, more corporate earnings are on deck, due out of corporate America, including reports from Palantir, McDonald's, and AMD. And that's your business report this hour. I'm Chua Tian Tian.
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3: Before we wrap up the show for tonight here on Your Way Home, let's throw it back to this afternoon. Earlier today, we asked a question that really got many of you reflecting. What's one childhood experience you've always wanted to have? Maybe it was something big, or maybe it was something most people take for granted. Now, that question came on the back of a heartwarming story from China, where an elderly grandfather took part in a viral sneaky eating competition. While everyone else was busy trying to secretly snack without getting caught, he barely touched the food. Instead, he simply sat quiet at his desk, taking it all in. It turned out he'd never had the chance to go to school as a child, and for those few moments, he finally got to experience what it felt like to sit in a classroom. It reminded us that some childhood dreams don't disappear with age. Sometimes they just wait a little longer to come true. So I asked you, what's one childhood experience you've always wanted to have? I've got a new one from Patrick here. Patrick says, I guess many kids also have the fireman dreams. Always admire them working on board big fire engine in uniform. Small big dreamer, I am young. I mean, I think when we're just looking at firemen, even when we're older, we dream of becoming like one of them, right? If you haven't shared your story yet, I'd still love to hear it. WhatsApp me at 8855-0893. And if you missed that conversation from earlier today, here the highlights of what's trending.
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3: It's time now for What's Trending. I'm Hong Bin Jung, and joining me

0: here in the studio are our show producers, Nadia Ko and Nazir Azra. Hi, guys.
1: Hi, Hongbin. Welcome back. We are finally the triple threat or the terrible threes.
0: Terrible threes. I think we should be the terrific threes. Mm.
2: Yes, that is right. And welcome back, Hongbin. Happy to have you with us again.
0: Thank you so much. I missed you all. Well, I was under the weather. Thank you so much for holding the fort while I was away. Anyways, I am super excited to be back and I'm super excited to hear from our listeners as well. So join in on our conversation. Whether you've got a hot take, a funny story, or you're thinking, hang on, that's happened to me as well, send us a WhatsApp, 8855-0893. Join in on our conversation. We'll be checking in on your messages throughout the segment and sharing some of them on air, so don't be shy. WhatsApp, 8855-0893, and let's get started with what's trending. Now, I've got to ask the both of you, as well as our listeners, let's rewind back to our childhood days, okay? Mm. Back to our schooling days.
2: Okay.
0: When you were younger, have you ever, you know, tried to sneak a snack in while the teacher wasn't looking? And come on, be honest, okay? Mm. We've all been there, right? You're sliding a chip into your mouth, chewing in absolute slow motion, pretending to cough, you know, absolute peak adrenaline. Let us know. What's up? 8855-0893. Nadia's looking at me like she is guilty of something. I'm assuming you definitely tried this before.
1: I mean, Hongbin, you say be honest, right? But it's been like 3 decades since I was a school kid. So it's not like my teachers can come after me right now. So yeah. Of course, it's a rite of passage for all students. We've all done it before with sweets, candy, sometimes canteen snacks or even sugared drinks when we're not allowed to drink sugared drinks.
2: Yes, I agree. But it was harder for me because I was sitting way at the front in front of the teacher's table. No, they put me in front. Uh-huh. They put me in front. So this, for the first 3 years of my secondary school life, I couldn't do this. Mm-hmm. When I was in secondary four, they shifted me to the back. Mm-hmm. And that's where I, you know, felt a little bit devious. I snuck in a little bit of snacks during classes after recess. So I would just buy these 50 cent crackers. Yeah. And in between, I would munch.
0: Yeah, I remember buying, always going to my nearest 7-Eleven because I used to walk to school. Mm-hmm. So I would pass by a 7-Eleven on my way to school and I'll go to the 7-Eleven. I'll buy some, you know, the nerd candy. Buy some and then I'll go to school and then during class, you know, they're quite noisy because they're like tiny pieces in a box. Mm. I would try to cough and then my partner next to me would be like, I want some too. And then I'll try to sneak in some snacks for my classmate as well.
1: Yeah. Hongbin, I feel like that's the worst snack you can eat in class. Not only is it noisy because it's so crunchy, but correct me if I'm wrong, nerds are little bits of candy, right?
2: Yeah.
1: If you want to pass it to your friends, it's going to be grimy and sticky and it's going to stick all over your fingers.
2: I mean, you could just pass the box.
1: Okay, yeah, that's right.
2: What is the, since we're on this topic, right, what is the biggest snack you tried to sneak into class before?
0: I had like a Ferrero Rocher and then I'll put the whole thing in my mouth and I'll be like, you know, trying to hide my face behind my textbook.
2: I did potato chips.
1: I feel like I don't want to reveal my childhood too much, but we used to sneak in a... You know, what's that thing called where you boil water, a kettle?
2: Yeah,
1: we used to sneak in a kettle at the back of the class.
2: And what do you do with it?
1: To boil water for instant noodles.
0: A whole kettle?
1: Yes.
2: There's no hot water cooler available to cook your instant noodles?
1: No, we had one there so that we could conveniently eat whatever we want in class. But this was a long, long time ago. So if my discipline mistress is hearing me right now, I'm so sorry. But we were very hungry. We're always hungry.
2: Start the fire in class.
0: And the smell, I don't even...
2: Wouldn't the kettle also ring? Like, wouldn't it be whistling? Yeah. How does that work? Well, Nadia, this is interesting.
0: That's next level, and I applaud you. WhatsApp us, 8855-0893. Have you brought in a whole kettle like Nadia has to school to boil water for cup noodles? What is the snack that you've been munching on behind your textbooks while your teacher was teaching in class? Let us know. Bring back some memories here. We would love to hear your thoughts. 8855-0893. Now, well, what if I told told you, people are now turning that exact childhood moment or stress, I might say, into a competitive sport.
2: Wow.
1: So it's a competitive sport inside the classroom.
0: Mm-hmm.
2: So technically, all of our habits that we grew up with, it's turning into something that we can eventually win something for?
0: Exactly. So there is this brand new trend blowing up on social media right now. And over in China, it's called sneaky eating competitions that have completely gone viral. So picture this. Adults get together in a mock classroom setup. They're all sitting at, you know, tiny school desks packed with their favorite snacks. But here's the catch. There's a judge kind of dressed up as a strict teacher roaming the aisles. And the goal? Well, you have to eat as much food as possible without getting caught. So if the so-called teacher turns around and spots you chewing, you are out of the game.
2: Okay.
0: And I mean, it looks like an absolute chaotic fun. The videos of these contests are racking up millions of views. Would you try to join this competition?
1: I feel like we've talked about a lot of competitions on what's trending, and we all say that we can ace all these competitions, but this specific one, I feel very confident that I can join and win.
0: I think you can as well, because you're the one who brought in a whole kettle into the classroom.
1: Now that you're telling me about this competition, right, all the memories are flooding right into my brain right now. I remember my friends and I, we ate an entire watermelon in class as well.
2: What?
1: Yeah.
2: Wow, Daria, your secondary school life in your classrooms. Oh,
0: I want to be your friend.
2: Seems like it's so much fun, you know. There's so much food with you.
0: Mm-hmm. I can't, you know, I don't know. I can't tell if she's lying or not.
1: It's the truth. I hope my ex-classmates, I can't remember some of their names, but I hope they are tuning in right now and thinking of all the fond memories we had munching on all these snacks.
0: A watermelon? A whole watermelon? That's insane.
2: I can imagine how they're going to cut it up as well. Skills. I respect that. But for me personally, I don't think I win this because I'm the type of person who likes to munch openly, snack openly.
0: You chew with your mouth open.
2: And no, I don't chew with my mouth open. I just meant like it's tough for me to sneak my snacks. You know, I just like to eat it openly.
0: Okay, well, let us know. 8855-0893. Would you take part in this competition and absolutely crush it like Nadia or fail miserably like Nazirul Asrar? Let us know. What's up? 8855-0893. But amidst all the laughing, right, and the comedy surrounding this competition, there's one specific viral moment from a recent competition in Zhejiang province that has completely stolen the internet's heart. And I mean, seriously, get your tissues ready for this one, okay?
2: Okay.
0: So during one of these games, an elderly grandfather stepped into the room. Now, this grandpa grew up in a time and place where he never had the opportunity to go to school. So he never got to wear a uniform. He never had a desk and never got to experience what it's like to be a student. So he signs up for the sneaky eating contest. But when the game starts and everyone else is, you know, frantically stuffing their faces and laughing, this grandpa does something completely unexpected. He barely touches his food. Instead, he just sits there. He places his hands neatly on the desk, looks around the room, and just soaks it all in. So he wasn't there to win a game or score some free snacks. He just wanted to know what it felt like to sit in a classroom. For just a few minutes, he finally got to be a student.
2: Aww, that sounds sweet.
1: You're right. I need my tissues because my soft spot are the elderly people. And you know what? It's such a heartwarming story, Hongbin, that you brought to the table today, because clearly, right, he's just in there to be a student. And you know, they say you can be a student for life, right? And obviously, he wants to be the perfect student, right? And not a naughty student to eat sneakily in class.
0: I know. I mean, just reading the story, I'm tearing up a little bit. But do watch the video. You can just search it up, sneaky eating contest, China, old grandpa. And you can just see him being a well-behaved student. He doesn't do anything. Everyone around him is just like trying to frantically stuff their face. And he's just soaking in that moment because he's never got to be a student before. And he just wants that experience, right? Now, the internet has been in absolute tears over this video. Commenters are saying he didn't come to win a contest. He came to claim his very first classroom.
2: Yeah.
0: And I mean, it's such a beautiful beautiful reminder of the things we completely take for granted.
2: Yep.
0: And it really makes you think about our own lives, doesn't it? So I want to open up the WhatsApp lines to you guys as well as to you both, Nadia and Naz. Looking at that grandpa finally getting his moment in a classroom, what is one childhood experience you've always wanted to have? WhatsApp us, 8855-0893.
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0: catch up on the day's biggest stories and what they mean for you on Your Way Home with Hongbin Jeong. 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
1: And that's all the time we have here on Your Way Home. A huge thank you for spending your Monday evening with me. I'm Hongbin Jeong. Whether you've been listening in the car, on the MRT, at work, or from home, I always appreciate your company. Now let's look back at today's show. On What's Trending, we heard the touching story of an elderly grandfather who finally experienced sitting in a classroom for the very first time through a viral sneaky eating competition. It reminded us that some dreams don't have an expiry date, and it's never too late to create the childhood memories we never got to have. On the agenda, we challenged the mindset of old already la. We spoke about why healthy aging starts long before we become seniors, and how supporting our parents today could help them stay healthier, happier, and independent for years to come. And on the big story, we looked at the Japanese yen making a comeback and what that could mean for Singaporeans planning their next holiday to Japan. If you've been dreaming of that trip, it might just be a reminder that favorable exchange rates don't last forever. Which brings us to today's song of the day. Live While We're Young by One Direction. Because today's conversations were all centered around making the most of the time we have, whether it's finally ticking off a childhood dream, taking care of ourselves and the people we love before it's too late, or making that long-awaited trip instead of putting it off for someday. Sometimes the best time is now. Life has a funny way of reminding us not to wait too long. I'm Hongbin Jeong. Thanks once again for joining me on Your Way Home. And hey, if you're out and about tomorrow, come say hi. I'll be hanging out outside Plaza Singapura from 12 p.m. onwards. So if you're in the area, swing by, have a chat, and say hello. Plus, we've got some exclusive Money FM cutlery sets to give away while stocks last. I'd love to finally meet you. So come on down from 12 p.m. outside Plaza Singapura, and I'll see you there. If you can't make it, it's okay. I'll meet you again on the airwaves from 4 p.m. to 8 p.m. Have a wonderful evening, take care of yourselves, and I'll catch you again tomorrow. Until then, here's your song of the day, Live While We're Young by One Direction.

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1: These are your news headlines. I'm Shahzad Haq. All existing MRT lines will have a new system to detect the overheating of axle boxes by 2028. The axle box, the undercarriage part linked to a train's wheels, was at the centre of a six-day disruption on the East-West line in September 2024. The LTA says the new detection system will monitor passing trains using trackside infrared sensors. Rail operators will be alerted of any abnormal temperature increase so that steps can be taken to prevent faults from developing more. Two complementary systems will be installed alongside to further improve fault detection capabilities. The system will be set up on the Jurong Region line by end 2030. Car dealer Borneo Motors, the distributor of Toyota and Lexus vehicles here, has laid off a number of workers. Affected employees were informed on July 30th, but those invited to a town hall were not told how many workers were let go. Borneo Motors says the move is part of efforts to streamline operations and be better aligned with the company's needs and priorities. The company declined to confirm the number of staff affected, saying that discussions were ongoing. The Singapore Manual and Mercantile Workers Union says it was notified in advance and worked with the firm to ensure the severance package was fair. Redevelopment and retrenchments will be on the agenda when Parliament sits tomorrow. The planned redevelopment of Maju Forest and Gilman Barracks is expected to dominate the session, with at least 18 questions filed. This comes after conceptual plans for the area raised debate about the balancing of housing needs versus environmental preservation. Singaporeans, particularly those living nearby, raised concerns about the loss of green spaces and impact on wildlife. Meanwhile, MPs have also tabled questions about the recent retrenchment of 93 GovTech staff. The exercise has led to broader questions about public sector hiring and talent pipelines. In foreign news, Iran has denied that it's in negotiations with the US, disputing claims by US President Donald Trump that new talks would begin today. Instead, Tehran says its current negotiations are with Oman to secure passage through the Strait of Hormuz. Iran says an agreement with Oman does not mean the reopening of the strategic waterway. Iranian media have also denied that Tehran appealed to Mr. Trump to hold off on further strikes. Iran's latest rebuttal has become a familiar pattern in the conflict, now into its sixth month. In Greece, authorities have redeployed water bombers to battle wildfires as hundreds of firefighters continue to take on multiple blazes for a second straight week. This comes after strong winds grounded aircraft and hampered aerial efforts. Two pilots were killed after their firefighting helicopters collided yesterday, while three firefighters died last week battling wildfires. More than 12,000 hectares of forest and agricultural land have burned over the past week. Prime Minister Kyriakos Mitsotakis warned that the country faces extremely difficult days ahead, with high temperatures and dry conditions fueling the blazes.
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2: The Met Services, it'll be partly cloudy for the rest of the night with temperatures hitting a high of 35 degrees Celsius and lows of 26 degrees Celsius.
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0: Traffic.
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7: All right, welcome to Live Well with me, Michelle. When kidney disease reaches an advanced stage, patients and their families may face a life-changing decision whether to begin dialysis or continue with dialysis. But how can they understand what dialysis will involve, whether it's likely to help, and what other forms of care might be available? Launched just 2 months ago, a new national-level initiative called Renal Sans aims to introduce palliative care earlier in the treatment of advanced chronic kidney disease and help a patient choose dialysis or non-dialysis treatment. So what does palliative care mean in this context of advanced chronic kidney disease, and how can patients live a decision that reflects both their needs and their wishes, right? Lives out how they want to live this chapter of their life. Let's find out with Associate Professor Yeo Sii Ching from Tan Tock Seng Hospital. He's a kidney specialist. Professor Yeo, welcome to the program.
8: Thank you, Michelle. Good morning, Erin. Thank you for having me on the show.
7: All right. Put things in context for us. When we talk about advanced kidney disease, how prevalent is it in Singapore and where are the numbers headed towards?
8: Chronic kidney disease is a very common problem in our local population. In Singapore, we have about 14% of Singaporeans affected by chronic kidney disease. That is actually higher than many places in the world where the prevalence is about 10% or so. In fact, based on some of the projections, the prevalence or the frequency of chronic kidney disease is going to reach 1 in 4 by 2035. Because of the chronic kidney disease prevalence, we also have many patients on dialysis because of kidney failure.
7: So this really matters to all of us because, as you say, in less than 10 years or thereabouts, 1 in 4 of us will suffer advanced kidney disease.
8: Absolutely. So I think it's very important to increase the awareness for chronic kidney disease and how we can prevent kidney disease from progressing to kidney failure in our population.
7: So when we talk about chronic kidney disease, what is happening to our kidneys?
8: A chronic kidney disease is a general term that describes patients with impaired kidney function. The kidneys in our body, the main job of the kidneys is to remove toxins and excessive fluid through what we call very little filters, what we call nephrons. So in each kidney, we have about 1 million nephrons. But what happens over time, if we have risk factors or we have progression of the kidney disease, these filters then slowly decline in function and that can affect our ability to remove toxins and fluids from the body.
7: So because early kidney disease we were talking about may not cause any symptoms at the early stages, who should get screened and what kind of tests are involved?
8: Absolutely. I think many patients are very surprised when they were told that they have kidney disease because they are completely asymptomatic and they do not have any symptoms to report. The patients with chronic kidney disease, especially in the early stages, can be detected through a blood and a urine test screening. The blood test does a check for the creatinine level. The creatinine is like a toxin level in the body that accumulates in patients with declined kidney function, and that helps us to be able to detect the kidney disease in the absence of any symptoms.
7: So if creatinine is building up in your body because of kidney disease, might some people have symptoms and would they look like aches in the body or pains?
8: Only in a later stage. So the body has quite a large physiological reserve for the kidney function. And in the early stages, for example, in stage 1, stage 2 or stage 3, out of the 5 stages, many patients do not have any symptoms. But in the later stages, because the toxin level has accumulated to a significant threshold or because there is excessive fluid in the body that cannot be removed by the kidneys, patients might have symptoms such as fatigue, tiredness. The patients might have swelling of the legs or breathlessness when they are walking. Sometimes they might get skin itch, and sometimes they may have nausea.
7: Gosh, but you say sort of the risk factors are diabetes and high blood pressure.
8: Diabetes and high blood pressure are the two most common causes of kidney disease in our population. When the blood sugar and the blood pressure are elevated and not well controlled, they can give rise to kidney damage and over time give rise to kidney disease and also kidney failure.
7: At what stage of treatment might a patient need to start discussing dialysis?
8: Because of the physiological reserves that is present in the kidneys, patients usually do not start dialysis until very advanced stage. But usually, the kidney specialist and the patient will discuss about the option of dialysis at about stage 4. That is when the kidney function reaches about 30% or slightly lower than 30%, and that is a good time to start the discussion about dialysis. The discussion about dialysis and having that discussion doesn't necessarily mean that the patient needs to start on dialysis, but it is important to provide some of the information and for the patient and the family to express some of their perspectives and also their care goals that will be helpful for them to consider when they are thinking about dialysis.
7: What would you as a doctor be assessing before recommending dialysis to a patient?
8: One of the most important part about whether a patient should be started on dialysis if and he or she has kidney failure is the his or her own perspective about the goals of care. Sometimes this might be confounded by other factors such as the patient's physical health or frailty or the other medical conditions such as advanced dementia or patients with very advanced heart disease. Some of these patients, for example, who has very, very frail physical health or has very advanced heart disease with heart failure or has very advanced dementia and finds it very difficult to sit through the entire dialysis therapy may find it very challenging to complete dialysis or to continue on dialysis.
7: Yeah, great points there, because dialysis is not a 5-minute process, is it?
8: No. Frequently, patients on, for example, hemodialysis goes to a dialysis center 3 times a week. And for each session, they will be on the dialysis machine for about 4 hours. And this goes on week after week, and some of the patients find it very physically demanding to continue on dialysis therapy.
7: So talk to us about the need for Renaissance.
8: Renaissance recognized that dialysis is not the absolute only therapy in patients with kidney failure. In someone who has older age and has many other medical comorbidities such as heart failure, advanced dementia or other health conditions that prevent them from meaningfully undergoing dialysis, this program then helps them to make that decision on whether dialysis is good for them and whether the benefits from dialysis is comparable to some of the challenges that they have to face when they undergo dialysis.
7: Do you think patients and families prior to Renaissance feel that dialysis is their only option?
8: Very often so. Many patients and families feel that dialysis is the natural next step after being told that they have kidney failure because of some of the understanding that they have, for example. And because of that, to them, foregoing dialysis, this seems to be an option that is viable to them or feasible as a potential treatment option.
7: So explain to us why, if you're opting for Renaissance, you're not giving up.
8: I think it's important to say that patients with undergoing dialysis, the dialysis therapy by itself doesn't remove all the symptoms. There are many symptoms because of the kidney failure or other health condition that cannot be adequately treated with the dialysis therapy by itself. But that's also important. In Renaissance, in a kidney supportive care program, there are also going to be many other therapies or treatment that we can provide for the patients to help them to relieve some of these physical symptoms, psychological symptoms, and also provide them with the social and also spiritual support that they need towards the end of their life or towards this phase of their care journey.
7: And what are some of the treatments that Renaissance encompasses?
8: So other than choosing not to undergo dialysis, we can address some of their physical symptoms. So patients who have tiredness because of low blood count frequently happens in patients with kidney failure. We can continue medications and treatment to help to improve their blood count. We also can treat skin itch and nausea that's very common in patients with kidney failure. But very importantly, we want to address some of their psychological symptoms and also their quality of life.
7: Absolutely. So this sounds like a more than a renal specialist is involved. It's sort of a wider look at the mental wellness of the patient as well?
8: Yes, definitely. I think what happens in the hospital and in the community care right now, in patients with very advanced kidney failure but choose to have kidney supportive care, they are looked after by a very specialized team. Not just the kidney specialist, but also the palliative medicine specialist who are very well versed in looking after some of these treatment of symptoms, psychological needs, and also social and spiritual needs. We also have advanced practitioners who are very well versed in eliciting some of these symptoms, but also have a very meaningful conversations with patients and family regarding some of these care aspects that are important to the quality of life of the patient.
7: You're listening to Live Well with Michelle. I'm with Professor from Tan Tock Seng Hospital. He is a kidney specialist. We're talking about a national level initiative called Renal Sons. This matters because in less than 10 years, one in four Singaporeans will suffer from chronic kidney disease. So this matters to all of us. What does this non-dialysis care under Renal Sons mean for a patient's quality of life?
8: It's important to help understand first, what does the patient value the most? Many a times, despite kidney failure or some of the other medical health condition, what patients value most might be, for example, spending time, quality time with the family, spending quality time with their loved ones. So some of them, they value their mobility and their physical health very much. And to some, they might value, for example, being independent very much. I think all these are going to be very important. Dialysis may not remove any of the symptoms that impact the quality of life. And to some of these patients, going for dialysis is more of a burden than a therapy because of the physical demands of dialysis. The other thing that's important is also that in some patients, because of their other health conditions, dialysis by itself doesn't extend health very much because of some of the other medical problems that the patients already has.
7: Like what?
8: So for example, patients who are very much older and have other comorbidities such as advanced heart failure, very significant dementia, because of the limitations of some of these other health problems and health challenges, dialysis by itself may not extend health or life very much in this group of patients, and undergoing such a physically demanding therapy might not be what they want to choose in the end.
7: So what misconceptions do families or patients have about not choosing dialysis that might deserve some correction?
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1: Welcome to The Big Story. I'm Hung Bin Jung. After years of sliding to historic lows, the Japanese yen is making a comeback. Japan and the United States have taken the rare step of jointly intervening in currency markets to prop up the yen, marking their first coordinated action since 2011. The Japanese currency has already strengthened by nearly 4% against the Sing dollar since the intervention, with policymakers warning they're prepared to step in again if needed. At the same time, the Bank of Japan is signaling that interest rates could rise sooner than expected, a move that could give the yen even more support. So what does a stronger yen mean? And will the Japanese currency remain strong for a long time? Well, joining us now to share more is Lim Jun-kit, senior strategist at Philip Nova.
2: Hi, Jun-kit. Welcome to the show.
3: Hi, Hong Bin. Thanks for having me again.
2: Thank you so much for joining us. Well, Jun-kit, just last week, it seemed like the yen was sliding towards fresh 40-year lows. But after Japan and the U.S. took that rare step of jointly intervening in currency markets, the yen jumped as much as 1.4% against the U.S. dollar today. Now, the yen also rose as much as 1% against the Sing dollar in early trading today as well. Take us through what happened here. I mean, what did Japan and the U.S. actually do, and why did it trigger such a sharp rebound in the yen?
3: So what happened was actually a very rare coordinated intervention. So essentially, Japan and the US, they entered into the FX market together. So together, they sold US dollars and bought Japanese yen. So by doing this, they increased the demand for the yen and therefore pushing its value higher. But perhaps I think even more important than the actual buying of the yen was the signal that it was trying to send to the market. When two of the world's largest economies coordinate their actions, markets do pay attention. And traders who had been betting against the yen suddenly rushed to close their positions or even have a lot of their long positions stopped out. So that is why we see the steep crash in the dollar-yen pair over the past few days. So I think this wasn't just about the money spent, you know, intervening in the market. It was more about restoring the confidence and telling the markets that the authorities believe that the yen had weakened too far and too quickly, and they are committed to their actions. Markets do pay attention. And traders who had been betting against the yen suddenly rushed to close their position.

0: between the U.S. and Japan, for the past many years, coupled with the high energy import cost and also the concerns around Japan's fiscal position, have been a fundamental driver behind the yen's weakness in the past few years. So what could actually change the longer term picture is if the Bank of Japan follows through with more rate hikes, and we did get some hawkish signals from the BOJ governor right after this recent intervention. So I'd say that while the intervention does help buy some time, but it is the BOJ's next moves, especially the September meeting, that will really tell us whether this is a turning point in the yen or it is just a pause in its longer term downtrend.
1: Well, Japan and the U.S. have not carried out this kind of coordinated currency intervention since 2011. That's 15 years ago. And this time, Washington has made it clear that it is prepared to act again if needed, with President Donald Trump calling the move a signal of friendship. Now, I believe the U.S. doesn't usually step into currency markets alongside Japan. So why is Washington getting involved now?
0: I think that is the part that I find most interesting, honestly. So on the surface, President Trump called it a sign of friendship. So saying that the U.S. is always there for Japan. But if you look at what the analysts are saying or the broader consensus, there's actually a more self-interested, there's an element of self-preservation there. So Japan is actually the largest foreign holder of US treasuries. So if the yen keeps collapsing, there's a real risk that the Japanese investors or even that the BOJ themselves start selling the US bonds to defend the currency. And the large scale selling like this could push down the borrowing costs, not just in Japan, but also in the US as well. So I think the US is helping to prop up the yen, is in a way protecting its own bond market.
1: Well, Japan obviously, wants to stop the yen from weakening further, but what does the US get out of helping to support the yen as well? Could this be about more than just the Japanese yen?
0: Yes, I think it could be more than just the yen itself. Now, both countries, US and Japan, they are both dealing with rising long-term borrowing costs right now. And this orderly yen slides, I think it raises the risk of spillovers into the global bond market. So I think the Japanese government bonds and the US treasuries feel more connected, more interconnected than people realize. And there's also a technical detail worth mentioning is that Japan said that it may use the US Federal Reserve's FEMA repo facility to raise dollar for future intervention. So instead of selling off its treasury holdings outright. So I think that's actually a signal in itself that tells the market that Japan can actually defend the yen without dumping the US bonds, which is exactly that kind of disruption the US wants to avoid. So I think from this recent coordinated intervention, underneath this diplomatic language that we see, there's actually a shared interest in keeping the bond market for both countries under control.
1: Well, Junkit, the yen had been sliding towards fresh 40-year lows, weighed down by higher oil prices as well, Japan's, budget deficits and a wide interest rate gap with the US. With all those pressures still in place, how much can intervention really achieve here? I mean, is it enough to change the yen's longer term direction?
0: The short answer is no. I think the intervention works very well in the shorter term at slowing down the excessive market moves. But what it cannot do is actually to permanently override the economic fundamentals, which is driving the yen's weakness. So I think we can think of the FX intervention like applying brakes in a speeding car. So while it can slow down the vehicle, but you can't really change the direction unless someone is there to steer the direction. So yes, I think ultimately the longer term direction for the yen will depend on factors such as the Japanese interest rates, the US monetary policy, inflation, and also the economic growth of both countries.
1: Are there any potential risks or unintended consequences on the broader global economy that could stem from the joint intervention?
0: There's a couple that is worth noting. I think the first one is, as we see, the market is heavily positioned on one side. That means that most of the traders, they were actually betting against the yen, betting that, for further weakness of the yen. So when you get a coordinated intervention on top of such a heavy one-sided speculation, any further move can be exaggerated because those short positions can be squeezed out quickly. So we could see more volatility in the near term, actually. And secondly, because the dollar yen is one of the heavily traded currency pairs in the world, and it is also a key barometer for risk sentiment. So a big swings like this would tend to send ripple into other Asian currencies, and into the carry trade market as well. So speaking of this carry trade, it's basically money that's been borrowed cheaply in yen and invested elsewhere. So a sharp rally in the yen could actually force an unwind in those trades, which could hit, other asset markets as well.
1: Well, now bringing the conversation closer to home as well, the yen has already gained nearly 4%

0: against the Sing dollar since July 30th. For Singaporeans planning a trip to Japan, how quickly could a stronger yen start making holidays there more expensive?
1: Almost immediately, actually. So the exchange rates, they would affect your purchasing power the moment you exchange your money, the moment you look at your rates. I mean, you'll notice it pretty immediately. So if the yen has strengthened by around 4%, I think, over the past few days, so think about your accommodation, you know, your shopping, your meals, and basically everything that you convert from SGD to JPY would be 4% more expensive in the SGD dollar terms.
0: Okay, so are we talking about a few dollars or something travelers will genuinely notice?
1: So this one, it really depends on how much, or rather how big your trip is, right? So let's say if you're just a solo traveler, a 4% increase on the expenditure for one person, I think that's still manageable. But let's say if you're bringing your whole family on your family trip to Japan, I think this 4% would amount to quite a sizable impact for you. So I think it really depends on how big is your trip to Japan.
0: Well, if I'm flying to Japan in the next month or two, should I exchange my money now? I mean, is it wiser to exchange everything at once or spread it out over time?
1: You know, given that none of us could actually predict the market, and given that we are at such uncertain times, you know, the currency pair can swing in like single digit percentage over the past few days, I would think the more prudent approach is to spread out your currency exchange, maybe on a weekly basis, you exchange a bit by bit, rather than, you know, exchanging everything at once. Yeah, I think having a dollar cost average per se approach would be better to have you average out your conversion cost.
0: Well, does this mean budget travelers should then rethink Japan altogether? Or are there still plenty of ways to keep a Japan holiday affordable despite the stronger yen?
1: I think despite it looking like it has strengthened a lot in the past few days, if you look at the longer time horizon, you know, stretching back since the start of last year, the Japanese yen is actually still at a discount. So while it has strengthened, I think that still hasn't challenged the status of Japan being a more affordable travel option, you know, but besides, you know, the cost apart, I think Japan is still a very attractive destination for people to travel to. So I wouldn't say that this would actually deter people from going. It may be, you know, just inject more consideration into people's mind. But I think it's still a very attractive place for people to go for the holiday.
0: Well, I mean, if the yen then continues strengthening, could it deter tourists from going to Japan, though? What might that mean for an economy that has increasingly relied on tourism as well?
1: I think Japan, like what you rightly mentioned, you know, Japan, they've enjoyed a tourism boom, partly because of the weak yen that made it extremely affordable for people around the world to travel. So I think if the currency does continue to strengthen, there's a big if, because we don't know how the fundamentals would develop. So there's a chance that, you know, more budget-conscious tourists, especially from countries where their home currency is not as strong as SGD. So I think people from those countries would really feel the impact more. But, you know, like I said earlier, Japan is still incredibly attractive destination.
0: Yeah.
1: So I don't think the tourism will collapse. You know, it may just moderate a bit from the record level that we have seen over the past 1 or 2 years.
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0: surrender, the law won. Ah, could be a Singaporean anthem, couldn't it? I fought the law, but the law won. I'm going to start off with a comment from James, one of our listeners, who said, there's nothing filtered about Let's Talk Singapore's topics. Yes. Well, James, it's about to get even more unfiltered. Welcome to Talk of the Town. And I'm going to kick off with this question. Is $600 for a licked straw a fair punishment? Because Singapore's fine city reputation lives on.
1: Yes, and this is one of those stories that seems to be everywhere this past couple of weeks. You would remember a French student who went viral after filming himself licking a straw at an iJuice vending machine has been fined $600 after pleading guilty to public nuisance. And judging by the conversations online, many Singaporeans have strong opinions about it. Some say the punishment was fair. Others think it was too lenient. And quite a few people are asking the bigger question, how do courts actually decide what sentence someone gets?
0: Exactly. And we're going to talk about that and recent public nuisance cases with criminal lawyer Joyce Koo, the senior associate of Kwa Wu and Palmer LLC, about what really influences sentencing in Singapore. Joyce, welcome to the show.
2: Hey, good morning. Thanks for having me here.
0: All right, let's kick off with that. So last week, a French student was fined $600 after pleading guilty to public nuisance offences for the viral iJuice straw incident. We've all seen it. He basically filmed himself licking a straw and then putting it back. What was your initial reaction to the sentence, and what stood out to you from a legal perspective?
2: Well, if I was his lawyer, I would feel aggrieved at there being no out-of-court resolution to this matter. However, looking at the various factors in this case, relatively low harm and his relative youth, on balance, I think the prosecution was fair in seeking a low fine.
0: I'm surprised. Just step back a little. I'm not a lawyer, but what do you mean by you'd be disappointed there wasn't an out-of-court settlement? Explain to our listeners what that would mean.
2: Well, for starters, there could be a warning or even a composition offer from this boy. When we talk about a composition offer, usually the terms of composition would cover, say, an apology to the authorities or the public, as well as a composition payment made. And on the other hand, there will be no admission of any sort of liability. So the matter gets closed, he doesn't get charged in court. So that is what we are talking about. And of course, there can also be community-based sentences to be considered, such as probation or even some kind of community service work.
1: Okay, so I want to give a shout out to Sultan, who just wrote in to say, it should have been a harsher punishment for his bold and the audacity of his actions, okay? And so I want to know how lawyers assess a sentence, because there's been a lot of public reaction that has been focusing on the dollar amount, right? $600. And people immediately think whether it's too low or too high. I did some research, and just looking at some of the fines people would get. If you litter, you get fined of up to $1,000 for the first offense. Repeat offenders face up to $2,000 plus a corrective work order. If you smoke in a non-smoking space, it's also up to $1,000 if you're smoking in these banned zones. And Neil Humphreys dropped this fact last week. If you don't pick up after your dog, your fine is also $1,000.
0: Up to
1: $1,000. So when lawyers assess whether a sentence is appropriate, what are they looking at?
2: So various factors come into play. First, we look at the degree of harm caused. So in this iJuice case, there wasn't actual harm caused because he removed the contaminated straw immediately after. So no one actually used the contaminated straw. But of course, if we look at potential harm, there will be a certain degree of potential harm because he did put the contaminated straw back into the vending machine before retrieving it again. So as to how many other straws were contaminated, that remains open. We also look at the nature of the offending behavior, right? So Well, for this boy, he didn't actually have any sort of ill intention. It probably was just for a social media prank, right? So that was his motive for doing that and filming himself. We also look at the antecedents, right? For this iJuice boy, he was a first offender and he's young.
0: Joyce, public nuisance. That was the offence he was charged with and found guilty of, but it's such a broad term. What does it actually mean?
2: Yes, it is. So public nuisance is where someone does something or omits to do something which causes danger or annoyance to the public. So that is the general definition of what public nuisance is. It is a broad offence. So it really depends on a case-by-case basis.
0: So if I swear at someone in the street, that's public offence, public nuisance, sorry. But if I drop litter, that's also public nuisance. Is that fair?
2: Well, I think there is a specific offence for the offender would probably be charged under that specific offence.
1: Okay. So I want to talk about how similar cases can have different outcomes. And by similar cases, I do mean all fall under the umbrella of public nuisance. Okay. So another case people have been comparing this to involved that Australian man who received a jail term after he rushed towards Ariana Grande at a movie premiere in Sentosa. If you guys remember that. On the surface, both are considered public nuisance cases, yet the outcomes were very different. The guy got jailed for 9 days and then was deported from Singapore. From a legal standpoint, what were the important differences between these two cases?
2: Okay, first, in the Ariana Grande case, there was an immediate risk to the celebrity, the security personnel, as well as members of the public, right? Whereas in the iJuice case, we are talking about a potential risk because the offender removed the contaminated straw immediately after
1: putting
2: committing.
1: It back in. Yeah.
2: Yes. So in that sense, so that is one major difference. Another major difference is the actual harm caused. So in the iJuice case, there was no actual harm. Whereas in the Ariana Grande case, the event was disrupted. A security intervention was required, and there was actually physical contact with Ariana Grande in that case. And another thing that stood out is the antecedents of the two offenders. So in the iJuice case, the boy was a first offender, whereas in the Ariana Grande case, he had actually a pattern of attention-seeking conduct. There were reports of previous event disruptions overseas as well. So these were the considerations that the court took into account before deciding what the appropriate sentence should be.
0: It does feel like an obvious legal minefield. I'm just thinking aloud. If he'd have done exactly the same thing, licked a straw, during COVID, for example, I'm guessing there'd have been all other kinds of considerations, because then it does become a genuine public harm if you're licking straws during a pandemic. So how do you determine punishments, fines, whether it's a prison sentence or not? Who does the adjudicating? Who makes the decisions? Do you check on previous cases? How do you reach these conclusions?
2: Yep. So we look at the previous cases and we do our compare and contrast, right? We look at the similar facts and decide, okay, whether this case would warrant a similar sentence. Or we will look at the previous cases and decide, okay, the present case is a little bit less serious, more serious, and then we adjust the sentence from there.
1: Okay, so we're hearing from Bella now. Good morning, Bella. And Bella says, I am wondering, does iJuice get any compensation from the boy? Straws aren't expensive, but they are still on the receiving end of the damage. So I guess, you know, the repercussions when it comes to the damage of reputation, or I think the legal term would be damages. Was that taken into consideration as well?
2: Well, in iJuice, I think they spent about $5 to replace all the straws, but I do not think the court actually gave a compensation order, which is for the offender to make compensation to the company. So that is for the criminal court side. But if iJuice wishes to claim for any sort of reputational damage, they may commence a civil action against the offender.
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Start your day with the stories, conversations, and voices that matter on Let's Talk Singapore with Neil Humphreys and Audrey Seek. 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Then take a breather with Live Well with Michelle. 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Through the afternoon, go deeper with Reset with Lynn Lee. 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
1: For years, we've been told that driverless vehicles are just around the corner. Yet despite huge advances in technology, most of us still have not actually traveled in one. That may be starting to change. Grab is expanding its autonomous vehicle program in Punggol, introducing an on-demand service that lets riders book a driverless vehicle directly instead of following a fixed shuttle route. It's another step forward for autonomous transport in Singapore, but perhaps the bigger question is not whether AVs can drive themselves anymore, it's whether they're finally ready to become part of our transport system. And joining me to discuss that is transport economist, Associate Professor Walter Cicera from the Singapore University of Social Sciences. Walter, great to have you with us.
2: Hey, good to be here.
1: Now, Walter, Grab's been running autonomous shuttle trials in Punggol for some time now. The difference is that riders can now, well, will soon be able to book an on-demand driverless vehicle instead of following a fixed route. How significant is this step? What's your view on this?
2: Well, I think you have to move beyond fixed routes at some point. And that's because if you have a fixed route service, the only kind of transport you can really replace is a scheduled public bus. Mm-hmm. And you know, when you're talking about public buses, the manpower part of the cost, which is what you're replacing with autonomous technology, mm-hmm. manpower isn't the largest part of your public bus cost, right? The bus itself is very expensive. But where manpower becomes really important is these smaller scale transport services, taxis, minivans, and so on. You know, there are a lot of the costs is the drivers, the manpower. And the other thing also about a point-to-point service and on-demand point-to-point service is that we are much more willing to pay for this, right? You're not willing to pay so much for a scheduled bus. It goes around, it takes a long time, but you're willing to pay several times more for something it brings you from A to B directly. So sooner or later, this is going to happen.
1: Right. Quite a shift, isn't it? Instead of asking, can the vehicle drive itself? We're now asking, will people choose this over the alternatives?
2: Oh yeah, absolutely. I mean, I think Singaporeans are quite well traveled and many Singaporeans will have been to places like San Francisco or many Chinese cities where there are actually autonomous vehicles in widespread use already. And they may have even taken a ride there, gotten, you know, an AV taxi in those places. So the question indeed is not, does it work? It definitely works in some contexts, in some places, but you'll also notice that autonomous vehicles have not exactly taken over those cities where they already deployed either. And that's because the commercial feasibility is as yet unproven. It's not clear yet that they are cost effective enough that the companies doing this will make money doing it, because, you know, if that was obvious, they would have already taken over. But they're still at the phase now where they're trying to work out cost effectiveness and commercial feasibility.
1: All right. Here in Singapore, what do you think has changed? Because we've been talking about driverless vehicles for years. Why does this feel more meaningful than some of the earlier pilots we've seen?
2: Well, I think when you look at the 2010s, I remember that was the last time we were talking a lot about this. We already had AV trials in place then, but they were very limited trials. They were largely of, you know, these kinds of, again, fixed route services, and they were deployed to places where there wasn't going to be that much interaction with regular traffic by design, you know? And I think the big difference now is that we're really deploying these AVs in our residential heartland areas. They're there to pick up and drop off, you know, regular Singaporeans, right? Like not people working at a tech park or things like that. And they're interacting with local traffic and so on. And I think most crucially, they're expected to pay their own way at some point, right? Because they're already charging, you know, for example, fares for in some of these cases and so on. So all of this means that we're really much closer to real world deployment, right? Because again, it's one thing to run it on a particular known test track in industrial park or estate or somewhere like that, or a campus, right? But it's another thing completely to run it on a public HDB estate area. So I think we're really much closer now than we were 10 years ago.
1: Do you think it'll ultimately come down to price and convenience?
2: Yeah, so I think on pricing, one of the key issues to work out is this supposed to be a subsidized service like public transport, or is it a completely commercial self-sustaining service? And I think that really will depend on what it's meant to replace. If it's going to replace, for example, you know, taxis and so on, obviously it has to be 100% self-sustaining, right? The public money doesn't have business in subsidizing that. But of course, if you're subsidizing local public transport services, then it could be subsidized similarly to public transport. But then that's where the cost really comes in. And the problem here is that today, the technology is not mature enough yet. It is still rather expensive to do the research and development, the testing and so on. Right. And even at the operation scale, there are still need for lots of skilled manpower in terms of test engineers, remote operators and so on. So the expectation is as technology improves, these costs will drop rapidly. And, you know, at that point, it will really start to take over a lot more services.
1: So it's about public acceptance. We haven't really got there yet. Because I think a few years ago, I think many people would have been quite hesitant to get into a driverless vehicle. Do you think that's becoming less of an issue?
2: Yeah, so I think public acceptance is indeed quite a big question. I will say that I think in those overseas cities, places where AVs have been running, you know, after a while, people get used to seeing them as part of Piddly. And, you know, at that point, it will really start to take over a lot more services.

0: very good for these autonomous vehicles and use elsewhere. And I think we have an expectation they will be at least as good in Singapore. And generally, the standard people are looking for here is better than human drivers, right? Because honestly, human drivers can be unsafe depending on, you know, what they're doing and so on. So I think as we get more experience of them, the public will be more familiar, will be more ready to use them. You know, human motorists also will be more ready to see them as part of the road system and not something to be avoided or something, you know?
1: Mm-hmm. Now, Grab isn't launching this across Singapore. It's starting in Punggol. What are your thoughts on this? Why does that make sense?
0: Well, I think this is both Grab's operational strategy as well as the government's plan here in terms of regulation, because the idea was always to start with defined pilots and test areas for the AV services. Mm-hmm. And once it's known that it operates safely and reliably there, then it can scale across the rest mm-hmm. of the island. Mm-hmm. So, I mean, part of this is regulation, right? Because you actually want to be able to control the risks, and you've pre-identified an area where you think that basically the road network and systems and so on can support that test in a very safe way. But the other part of it is also cost and operations, which mm-hmm. is today, with a lot of our AV technologies, there is actually this upfront cost that has to be incurred, basically in mapping, testing, validation, making sure it can work in the local geography and, you know, road network. And at the moment, that's actually kind of a barrier, because it's not clear how cheap it would be to right. rapidly expand it to new geographic areas. This is something that also, I think, would be tested and looked at as well.
1: You know, Walter, when we talk about autonomous vehicles, we naturally focus on the technology. But from your perspective, from a transport economist's perspective, what problem are they actually trying to solve?
0: Well, I think the problem is really cost effectiveness of your local transport solutions, right? So when you look at our public transport solutions available, on the one end of the spectrum, you have large scheduled public transport services like buses, trains, and so on. Now, these are cost-effective, but only when they've got very high capacity and loads. And on the other end of it, you've got personally driven cars, and you've got, of course, taxis and PHCs and so on. And these offer a lot of flexibility, a lot of comfort and speed, but they're very expensive, right? I mean, don't have to tell anybody how expensive cars are, but, you know, hiring a driver, that's expensive too. So AVs could potentially slot in at all levels and really help to change the cost equation, especially for these, you know, smaller scale services like taxis or minivans or minibuses and so on. In these services, a very large part of your cost equation is the cost of the driver. And this is just, you know, even talking about drivers during regular operating hours. Now, what if you want the driver to work past midnight or 5 a.m. and so on? Now, these are times of day when it becomes even more useful to have a service that can just be turned on and off, and you don't have to ask somebody to get out of bed at 3 a.m. and so on, you know? So there's really a niche here where, you know, they can start to actually replace one of the expensive parts of the equation in transport and offer more convenience. Of course, the other thing that would be important to acknowledge is that when we start talking about drivers being replaced, and yes, there are people whose jobs it is to be a driver, and that's going to be a concern. But that's why I think when you look at the runway of this, it's not going to happen overnight. There will be actually adjacent jobs that drivers can move into regarding, for example, the technical work operating AVs, remote driving, and so on. But of course, you know, there's also other jobs in the economy that I think people can transition to if the pathway, the runway, you know, is actually long enough. And I think it will be, because there's no sign this is going to happen overnight or even next year.
1: Every new transport technology changes behavior in ways we don't always anticipate. Is there anything about AVs that you think people are not talking about or talking enough about?
0: I think you're absolutely right. And it actually deals with one of the paradoxes of traffic engineering, which is that, you know, when you try to improve traffic conditions, for example, when you try to add more lanes to a road or an expressway, you often end up with the same traffic problems as you did before. And that is because basically demand for this expands when you improve supply. And I think that is a major issue that's going to be coming up with AV services of all types. If we can somehow bring down the cost of operating and therefore charging for these services, what is going to happen? What will happen is that Singaporeans will say, wow, you know, if you can cut my taxi fare in half or something, of course I'm going to take more taxis, right? I'm going to take more of this.
1: Yeah, I'm just trying to imagine. How do you think the average Singaporean is most likely to experience autonomous transport?
0: Well, I think once the technology starts coming out to more than just the test sites, it will really be true. I think first through an AV run kind of like a local public transport option, right? So we talked a bit about the

0: minivans, minibuses, and so on. That's a very likely entry point, or the locally run point-to-point services. But after that, I do expect, as we've seen in China and the US and so on, we'll expect to see more and more limited trials of commercially bookable point-to-point taxis and, you know, which are AV run. So I think that will probably be in place within the next couple of years. That's my guess. And, you know, once that starts scaling up, then, you know, basically that could be very soon after that. Because again, already in some of these other cities globally, you can already book this. Even if a tourist, you know, you can just get the app, book it already. So it will, I think, come to Singapore sooner than we think.
1: Walter, this has been such a fascinating conversation. Thank you so much for joining us today.
0: Thank you. Take care.
1: That was transport economist and associate professor Walter Tussera there from the Singapore University of Social Sciences. You've been listening to Viewpoint.
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1: These are your news headlines. I'm Joshua Vong. Redevelopment and retrenchments will be on the agenda when Parliament sits today. The planned redevelopment of Maju Forest and Gillman Barracks is expected to dominate the session, with at least 18 questions filed. This comes after conceptual plans for the area raise debate about the balancing of housing needs versus environmental protection. Singaporeans, particularly those living nearby, raise concerns about the loss of green spaces and the impact on wildlife. Meanwhile, MPs have also tabled questions about the recent retrenchments of 93 GovTech staff. The exercise has led to broader questions about public sector hiring and talent pipelines. Prime Minister Lawrence Wong's National Day message will be broadcast on Saturday, the eve of National Day. The English message will be aired at 6:45 p.m. on local television and radio, including SBH Radio's Money FM 89.3. The Mandarin, Malay and Tamil versions will be delivered later the same evening by Deputy Prime Minister Gan Kim Yong, Acting Minister in Charge of Muslim Affairs Zaki Mohammed, and Minister of State Dinesh Vasudash. All four messages will be available on the Prime Minister's office website and YouTube channel. All existing MRT lines will have a new system to detect the overheating of axle boxes by 2028. The axle box is the undercarriage part that is linked to a train's wheels. It was at the centre of a six-day disruption on the East-West line in September 2024. The LTA says the new detection system will monitor passing trains using trackside infrared sensors. Rail operators will be alerted of any abnormal temperature increase so that steps can be taken to prevent faults from developing. Two complementary systems will be installed alongside to further improve fault detection capabilities. The system will be set up on the Jurong Region line by the end of 2030. Car dealer Borneo Motors, the distributor of Toyota and Lexus vehicles in Singapore, has laid off a number of workers. Affected employees were informed on July 30th, but those invited to a town hall were not told how many workers were let go. Borneo Motors says the move is part of efforts to streamline operations and be better aligned with the company's needs and priorities. The company declined to confirm the number of staff affected, saying that discussions were ongoing. The Singapore Manual and Mercantile Workers Union says it was notified in advance and worked with the firm to ensure the severance package was fair. The operator of a Japanese store where two employees died in last week's mall explosion following an earthquake has admitted instructing them to return to the building after they had been evacuated. The two workers were told to go back inside to transfer the day's cash takings to a safe. The company apologized to the family of one of the victims during her wake. Seven people were killed when an explosion ripped through the mall in Kumamoto on July 28th. Experts believe broken gas pipes were likely behind the deadly blast.
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0: Weather.
2: And the weather for Tuesday, it will be a partly cloudy day today. So no rain is in the forecast. Finally, let's hope that it holds up. 35 degree highs though, and lows of 26 degrees for this Tuesday.
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4: Good morning. There's an obstacle on the ECP towards Changi after the PIE. Avoid lane 5. And there's just been a vehicle breakdown on the KJE towards the PIE before Choa Chu Kang Drive. Take extra care on the roads, but stay right here. Let's talk Singapore. Coming up.
0: If you see anything on the roads that we might have missed, send us a WhatsApp message at 8855-0893, but only when you're safely parked. Wake up to the stories shaping Singapore and have your say. 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
2: Good morning, Neil, and I gotta mute the phone because people are already writing into us.
4: They're writing in us. Yes. It's Patrick. Good morning to my wonderful DJs, Neil, Audrey, Trisha, Raushan and Dan. Have a nice Tuesday and great week ahead to all of you, says Patrick from Topayu.
2: Yes, we're still trying to guess where you live, Patrick. Please put us out of our misery. Aloysius also writing in pretty early, who says, happy Tuesday, everyone. Can't wait for tomorrow's hustle run. Looking forward to see everybody there, and we will be there, wouldn't we?
4: I'll be there to comfort you. Yes, we'll be there tomorrow night.
2: All I'm doing is comforting them. I'm not running.
4: Yes. Who's going to this Hustle the Run tomorrow? Money FM is involved. Myself and Audrey will be flagging you off. And that's the enthusiasm, the physical exertion you'll be getting from us. Good luck, guys. Yes. See ya.
2: Have a great run. But today, I believe, is the last day you're able to register.
4: Yes.
2: So if you are interested, please go on to our Instagram page, and that's how you can register for Hustle the Run tomorrow at 6 p.m. at the Red Dot Museum.
4: Patrick, Detective Trisha says you live in Serangoon Gardens.
2: Oh.
4: I don't know if I've said Serangoon Gardens before. He's like, nope, not Topayu. No. I lived in Topayu. I didn't think it was Topayu.
2: I didn't think so either.
4: It's got coastal vibes.
2: It does.
4: It's got coastal vibes, yeah. It could be Serangoon Gardens. Mm. It does have that palm tree.
2: You don't think it's an East Coast vibe also?
4: I think so.
2: Yeah.
4: But he keeps saying no, so.
2: He's just going to say no to all of the places we suggest.
4: Listeners, not to, you know, run down Patrick's privacy. Where does he live? WhatsApp 8855-0893. Patrick doesn't have to tell us where he lives.
2: No, this is just a fun running gag.
4: Yes.
2: And you know what? We have a great show ahead today. We have our usual What's the News quiz. And we also have something special, which is a Singapore Icon series episode.
4: We do, and it's a fabulous one today. And we have prize giveaways for the best question, the best comment. We have Yip Pin Chu coming in seven-time Paralympic gold medalist and seven-time world champion.
2: Wow.
4: I was reading about her last night. There's nothing that woman hasn't done. She's been an MP, a nominated MP. She sits on various disability councils, and she's championed rights for folks with disabilities in Singapore. She just got an honorary degree last week from SMU.
2: She
4: is a revelation. So we have Yip Pin Chu coming in today as our Singapore icon as National Day gets closer. So if you have any questions or comments for Yip Pin Chu, you know the number, 8855-0893. Now, today, August the 4th, is my mother-in-law's birthday.
2: It is. Happy birthday.
4: So I thought I'd give a... She won't be listening, but my mother will listen, because my mother and mother-in-law, oh my word, they're like...
2: Two peas in a pod?
4: They've become besties.
2: Oh, wonderful.
4: No, it's not.
2: That must be nice.
4: No, it's not. No, it is. It is. It is. Since, sadly, their husbands passed away, they've both become besties, and they message each other almost, every single day. Usually it's bad jokes. When I say bad, I mean rude jokes, like terrible, filthy, disgusting jokes that these 70-plus-year-old women send each other.
2: Can I get in on this group chat?
4: Honestly, the jokes are pure filth. Occasionally, my mother-in-law will send me a joke and say, look what your mother sent to me. I said, yeah. It's about right. Why? Welcome to my world.
2: That's my dream, to be able to be with a bestie and just shoot off really rude jokes to each other well into my 70s.
4: Filthy. They're just filthy. They're mid-70s. I'll put a shout out to our listeners this morning. Mother-in-laws. Let's say something nice about mother-in-laws. I know Audrey's struggling. Why are you struggling? You can't do it?
2: We have a very interesting relationship, me and my in-laws.
4: Which we need to explore. on a therapy couch.
2: We very much, oh yes, on the therapy couch, yes, but no mics will be on for that.
4: My mother-in-law is great. She's quirky, but she's great. I've got so many stories. One of them was in Singapore, and this is absolutely true. We saw her getting a bit flushed at dinner one night at a hawker center.
2: It was hot.
4: And we said, yeah, it wasn't that. I said, are you okay? She said, there's something about this chicken rice. I said, chicken? She said, I said, what? She said, it's very, very spicy. I said, chicken rice isn't spicy. It's just chicken rice. It's not spicy at all. She said, it's the rice. So I tasted it. I said, it's fine. It's typical Hainanese rice with the stock and everything. It's very nice, very tasty. So no, it's getting more and more spicy. But we wasn't really watching her. It was a busy hawker center table. We wasn't watching her.
2: What was she doing?
4: It turns out that unbeknownst to us, that little mini little plate you get beside her, she kept adding what she thought was ketchup.
2: Oh no!
4: To dilute this spiciness.
2: Ketchup.
4: Of course. Why is she such a
2: ketchup.
4: Such a peasant anyway? Why is she putting
2: Stop,
4: ketchup on
2: Neil,
4: chicken
2: you can't say
4: rice?
2: That.
4: I can. On chicken rice. I don't know. So she kept, we had two or three of these, you know, those little, what do they call those little dishes? Those tiny little dishes.
2: Saucers?
4: Saucers, yes, that they put the chili on. She thought, that's quaint for Singapore. I'll eat like a local and put ketchup on my rice, but even though I don't think it's, you know, it's not a thing to do. So the more spicy she got, the more she added to cool down what she thought was spicy rice with ketchup. She was like, what's that character in Charlie and the Chocolate Factory? She was like the one who goes blue.
2: Veruca Salt.
4: Yeah, that one. She was blue by the end of it. She had transcended red. She'd got into this purple blue thing, and she kept adding more chili.
2: So at what point did you say, you do know that you're adding pure spice to your meal?
4: My wife, God bless her, these were her words to me, Neil, don't tell her. It's like it became a science experiment. Let's see how red she can get before she explodes.
2: Wow.
4: So, yes, that was my mother-in-law story.
2: Shout out to her. Happy birthday.
4: Happy birthday. Let's have a shout out to mother-in-laws. If you have something nice or fun or quirky about your mother-in-law, WhatsApp 88550893. Phyllis says, good morning, guys. Have a terrific Tuesday and I will be cheering the runners on mentally and spiritually for tomorrow's run as I can't join you. That's okay.
2: That's all right. We will miss you, but we will, you know, hold down the fort for everybody and we are going to have a great time standing there and waving at you.
4: Yes. And Patrick says, no, Tricia, not Serangoon Gardens. Where does Patrick live? 88550893. Say something nice about your mother-in-law, a funny story, right here on the number one talkback show, Let's Talk Singapore.
2: Traffic. Good morning. It is almost 6:15 a.m. and we still see some roadworks on Fullerton Road towards Guillemard after Fullerton Square. So avoid lanes 3 and 4 if you're there. And that's about it. Drive safely.
0: If you see anything on the roads that we might have missed, send us a WhatsApp message at 88550893. But only when you're safely parked. The news, the conversations, and your voice on air. 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
4: Good morning to all of our wonderful listeners. Now, at this time, I know we have many private hire drivers.
2: Mm.
4: We have many taxi drivers joining us. I know some of them might like to go fishing at the weekend. I've met several drivers over the years who like a bit of fishing. The question is, what's the difference between fishing, which we have many recreational anglers now in Singapore, and foraging? This is the big story. Is foraging for seafood at Changi just like fishing, or is it more serious?
2: Yeah, the reason why we're talking about this is because we're talking about that story that went viral about these groups of people who went to Changi Beach to forage for wild seafood. Is it safe to eat? That is also another question that we had to ask yesterday.
4: Correct. Is it safe to eat? In fact, it's not, because we had Dr. Zihan Jafar, the senior lecturer at a Department of Biological Sciences at NUS, and she said some of it wasn't.
2: It's almost poisonous.
4: She could tell from the photograph that some of the crabs were poisonous. Is it a right thing to do? Would you forage for food at Changi? 8855-0893. Let us know all of your comments and have a listen to this conversation that we had yesterday.
0: Best of Let's Talk Singapore. No filters, no holding back. Singapore Unfiltered, where Singapore speaks its mind. 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

0: Yes, very nice, Neil.
1: Thank you.
0: Yeah.
1: A bit of, who is that, Bobby Darin? Was that the Bobby Darin version?
0: Mm-hmm.
1: Yes, welcome, welcome, welcome to Singapore Unfiltered. The question we are asking today is, should seafood restaurants be able to take their food from the Changi shoreline? And more importantly, is foraging for seafood an ethical problem? We've all seen the videos. You've seen them. They've gone viral. There are folks on the Changi shoreline collecting marine life to take back to their restaurant to prepare for a meal. Is that wrong?
0: Is that wrong? Because technically, it's actually not illegal. And we also want to ask about you. If you went to Changi shoreline, do you think that it's okay that you take fish or take whatever that you found there to bring it home to cook? Just because you can catch it, should you eat it? That is the question today.
1: And also, what's the difference? Is it the same as fishing, or is marine foraging more serious? Well, to answer all of these questions, we're joined in the studio by Dr. Zihan Jafar, the senior lecturer at the Department of Biological Sciences at the NUS. Dr. Zihan, good morning.
2: Good morning.
1: All right, let's kick things off. When you first saw the videos, what was your immediate reaction?
2: Well, you know, to me, this act of foraging, it's as old as time. People have foraged for as long as we can remember, you know, and people not only forage from coastal areas, they forage from riverbeds. Fishing is a type of foraging, right? You're taking from nature. I think why this particular video went viral was just the sheer scale of it, right? And this is also no different. I don't know if you can recall in about 5 years ago, 2021, there was a similar issue where people saw many, many shells that were left strewn on shorelines after people, you know, went to harvest, and then, you know, they didn't just left the empty shells behind.
0: Right.
2: So this seems to be a recurring theme in our, you know, civic space. And it's certainly something that, you know, we need to talk about.
0: Yeah. So let's talk about the legalities of this. Alan is now chiming in to say it's wrong to sell. For self-consumption, it's all right. For just the thrill, it's wrong. So walk us through what is legal, what is not legal.
2: Well, it is legal to forage, right? There are areas where it is not legal when it's under the purview of National Parks Board, for example. So if it's an area that is under protection, like Sungai Buloh Nature Reserve or Labrador Park. Otherwise, it's legal. It is legal. And many people do it. They forage and then they have it for their own consumption. In this instance, I'm not so sure that the seafood was sold to the restaurant. I think they brought it to the restaurant and then it was consumed on their own. That's my understanding, but I could be wrong. So correct me if I'm wrong.
1: Can you just simplify for me, if you can, if I've understood this correctly, it's illegal or wrong to take a fruit from a tree under NPARKS.
0: You can't pluck a leaf.
1: But it's okay to take the fish from the sea.
2: That is correct. We do not have any rules against fishing, for example. I mean, that's very similar to collecting crabs and clams. That is not illegal, but yes, I believe it is illegal to take fruits off trees.
1: Do you know why?
2: I have no idea.
1: Tree-hugging vegetarian. Why can't I take a rambutan or a durian from a tree or whatever it may be, coconut?
2: I have no idea why. I think, I don't want to think. I have no idea why.
1: Fair enough. But the interesting thing about this debate, because when I first saw it, my reaction was, that's terrible. My second reaction was, it must be illegal. And then my third reaction, more rational, was, well, hang on a second. How is it any different, as you said, to fishing? And I think that's been a debate here. And it seems to have moved away from, it's not the foraging per se, it's the food safety issue. And I think Singaporeans assume that just because something comes from the sea doesn't necessarily, it's straight away safe enough to eat. What's your take on that?
2: Okay, so I think we can say that in most areas of Singapore, shoreline, okay, in most areas of coastal Singapore, this act of foraging and fishing, it's legal, right? Now, I think for me, the key questions are actually, you know, is it ethical? And then, is it safe, right? So this is where we come in as, you know, society to debate and then hopefully regulations can come out of these very, hopefully, mature debates, right? So Singaporeans are very good at, you know, following rules. We know that, you know, at Sungai Buloh, at Labrador, you do not see people fishing or collecting. At Sisters Island Marine Park, for example, you know, fishers in boats or anglers, they don't go into the areas, right? So they're good at that. But then there are these other areas that, you know, it's a bit grey, right? Mm. People know that it's not illegal, so they can go ahead and do it. In the fishing sphere, for example, there are many people now who are proponents of catch and release. That is, they still enjoy the actual act of fishing, right? The experience of fishing. But at the end of the day, after they catch the fish, they release. Not everyone. People still sometimes harvest and, well, most of the time harvest and eat. But there is a growing group of people who are aware of this ethical consideration. I think for foraging at intertidal areas, there's a bit more to unpack, because there's many things that's happening all at once. The first thing is that these areas are exposed for very short periods of time, right? And when you have people descending on these areas, which is now exposed only for maybe 2 or 3 hours, and then collecting as much as they can, what happens is that you see that volume in a very short time, right? You also see many people on the shoreline. And these areas tend to be quite sensitive. Mm. So having people walk on these soft substrate, right, is quite difficult for a lot of people who love nature to see. It's quite difficult for them to see, because within the substrate, within the sand and within the mud, are organisms that are living and growing, right? So when you trample on them, you're not only harvesting, but you're also having a lot of impact on the habitat.
0: Yeah. Mm. So let's give a shout out to some of you now who are writing in. Thank you so much, and keep them coming at 8855-0893. Naomi, good morning. She says, hi, good morning, Neil and Audrey. Just because we can doesn't mean we should. Harvesting marine life from Changi Beach for profit isn't just an environmental issue. It's an ethical one. These creatures are part of a fragile ecosystem that belongs to all of us, not a resource to exploit. True progress isn't measured by what we take from nature, but by what we choose to protect. The greatest legacy we can leave is a coastline teeming with life, not one emptied for short-term gain. Now, that's a great comment from our listener, Naomi. And I do have to bring it back to the fact that technically it's actually okay to do legally. Of course, ethics is another topic, but legally, we are allowed to do that. And I remember when I just went over for a beach vacation with my kids, in the country that I was in, they were very clear. You can't take any seashells. My kid was like, can I bring this seashell home to remember this? You are absolutely not allowed to. If they catch you at customs, you actually have to pay a pretty hefty fine. So my question to you should that be the case for us here in Singapore as well?
2: Okay, so I think an outright ban is difficult, right? Because, you know, we have to think about this as a resource. Right now is an open resource, and a lot of people have, access to it. I think that in many countries where, you know, there are regulations and laws that are set down to try and manage these resources, they've had a lot of time to think about it and a lot of time to implement it. I think for us, you know, these groups, you know, from which the videos have, you know, come from, they are but one group. You also have people who do it responsibly and who've been doing it for a very long time. For example, the Orang Laut communities, or people of the, you know, of the islands. In fact, our grandparents probably foraged as well, right? Fishing at the coastal areas. So this is, you know, we are an island. We are, at the core of it, we're islanders, right? So we have access to all these, marine resources. So I think if we were to implement regulations, it would have to be in consultation with many, many different stakeholders, many, many different groups of people, communities who utilize these areas. You know, when we think about this issue about ethics, there's both the you know, biology, ecology aspect of it. Then there's also the social aspect of it, right? So when people see impact, they are really, really worried. I think a lot of Singaporeans are very well tuned with a lot of the news cycles, right? So they know, for example, at Changi, you know, there are feeding trails of dugongs, right? So we know that it's an area where, you know, very, very threatened marine mammals are feeding, right? So something like dugongs, they feed there. So in trampling those areas, you know, you would really compromise the habitat, right? So this would impact the habitat. So that's the biology, the ecology. Also, like you said, there's sensitive habitats. You know, you'll a lot of the worms and the soft-bodied organisms, a lot of the invertebrate organisms that are the marine organisms would be impacted. Then you have, once they come off the shore, you see this impacts on this shoreline with a lot of footprints and all of that, right? So that's very visual. Then on the other hand, you have this idea that these activities sort of are getting people together, getting them outside, you know, getting them to connect with each other, you know, working on something that they all love. It's quite tough, right? Because different people have very different thresholds.
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4: 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Can you believe that we're celebrating SG61 already? Well, time flies, but we really want to take this chance to look back at how far we've grown as a nation over the years. Just look at the performance of our stock market for one thing. And here's wishing many more good years to come for Singapore. Happy birthday, Singapore, and happy National Day.

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1: These are your news headlines. I'm Joshua Vong. Redevelopment and retrenchments will be on the agenda when Parliament sits today. The planned redevelopment of Maju Forest and Gillman Barracks is expected to dominate the session, with at least 18 questions filed. This comes after conceptual plans for the area raise debate about the balancing of housing needs versus environmental protection. Singaporeans, particularly those living nearby, raise concerns about the loss of green spaces and the impact on wildlife. Meanwhile, MPs have also tabled questions about the recent retrenchments of 93 GovTech staff. The exercise has led to broader questions about public sector hiring and talent pipelines. Prime Minister Lawrence Wong's National Day message will be broadcast on Saturday, the eve of National Day. The English message will be aired at 6:45 p.m. on local television and radio, including SBH Radio's Money FM 89.3. The Mandarin, Malay and Tamil versions will be delivered later the same evening by Deputy Prime Minister Gan Kim Yong, Acting Minister in Charge of Muslim Affairs Zaki Mohammed, and Minister of State Dinesh Vasudash. All four messages will be available on the Prime Minister's office website and YouTube channel. All existing MRT lines will have a new system to detect the overheating of axle boxes by 2028. The axle box is the undercarriage part that is linked to a train's wheels. It was at the centre of a six-day disruption on the East-West line in September 2024. The LTA says the new detection system will monitor passing trains using trackside infrared sensors. Rail operators will be alerted of any abnormal temperature increase so that steps can be taken to prevent faults from developing. Two complementary systems will be installed alongside to further improve fault detection capabilities. The system will be set up on the Jurong Region line by the end of 2030. Car dealer Borneo Motors, the distributor of Toyota and Lexus vehicles in Singapore, has laid off a number of workers. Affected employees were informed on July 30th, but those invited to a town hall were not told how many workers were let go. Borneo Motors says the move is part of efforts to streamline operations and be better aligned with the company's needs and priorities. The company declined to confirm the number of staff affected, saying that discussions were ongoing. The Singapore Manual and Mercantile Workers Union says it was notified in advance and worked with the firm to ensure the severance package was fair. The operator of a Japanese store where two employees died in last week's mall explosion following an earthquake has admitted instructing them to return to the building after they had been evacuated. The two workers were told to go back inside to transfer the day's cash takings to a safe. The company apologized to the family of one of the victims during her wake. Seven people were killed when an explosion ripped through the mall in Kumamoto on July 28th. Experts believe broken gas pipes were likely behind the deadly blast.
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2: Good morning and hope you're having a great Tuesday. It is the 4th of August.
0: Traffic.
3: Good morning. There's been a blackout at Bukit Timah Road, Clementi Road and Jalan Anak Bukit. So take care in the Bukit Timah area, but don't go anywhere. ST, what's the news? Quiz coming up on Let's Talk Singapore.
0: If you see anything on the roads that we might have missed, send us a WhatsApp message at 8855-0893, but only when you're safely parked. 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
3: Let's Talk Singapore. Gary says fishing in most canals in Singapore is prohibited for safety reasons as water levels can rise very fast during storms. That's a great point from Gary. Yes. What do you think about foraging along our shorelines? 8855-0893. You need that number because today we are giving away to you 3 months free subscription to the Straits Times to the first person who gets all six questions correct in the ST What's the News quiz.
2: Yes, and we want to get to it because Zara is already on her way to school and we want to make sure that we get to the whole quiz. Let's go, Neil.
3: Turn it up. Come on, it's Tuesday. Let's have some fun. Here we go.
2: Yes. Yes. Who is ready to take the What's the News quiz? We have six questions from the paper's main sections, as usual, and we want to know if you know what's going on in the news. We have Prime News, Singapore News, World News, Business News, Life News, and Sports News. Now, you know what to do, guys. You just have to write in and play along with us. If you get all six correct, you stand a chance to win a three-month subscription to The Straits Times and other publications.
3: Say good morning. Who is with us? 8855-0893. And right on cue, there is Dennis, the fabulous Dennis. Good morning, Dennis, Keith, Zara and Zara's dad, VL, Ling, Joseph. They're all chiming in. 8855-0893.
2: All right, let's start with Prime News. Question one. Parliament will be sitting today, and two topics are expected to dominate the discussion. Okay. One was the recent GovTech retrenchments, while the other has had at least 18 questions filed about it. What other event are we talking about?
3: I've got no idea.
2: Well, once you hear the options, you probably will because we have talked about it.
3: Okay.
2: Is it A, the redevelopment of Maju Forest and Gillman Barracks? Is it B, our stunningly low birth rate? Or is it C, people asking, what is this new Let's Talk Singapore show that everyone is talking about?
3: I thought they were protesting about this new Blue Box Cafe.
2: Hey, excuse me?
3: We love a bit. What are you taking me?
2: How about next week?
3: How many hints do I have to drop? I'll pay. It's fine. Listen. Now, Alvin Tan, my dear friend, minister, I saw him at the weekend taking a walk with nature lovers around, I think it was Clementi Forest, Maju Forest. So shout out to the ministers. They are paying attention. This is an issue that's captivated the public. Lynette, Zara's dad, VL, Patrick, Joseph, Wen Long, QQ. Hello, QQ. Sounds like you should
2: Liam.
3: Be in a James Bond movie.
2: Sultan.
3: QQ, Sultan. They're all going with A. It is indeed A. Maju Forest.
2: It is indeed A. Ding, ding, ding. The redevelopment of Maju Forest and Gillman Barracks is expected to dominate discussions today.
3: Now, let's get some new listeners. We've got new ones. We've got Boon T. QQ, nice to see you all this morning. Dennis is correct as well. Athanasios is working from home today.
2: Wonderful.
3: In Melbourne. Good morning to Athanasios in Australia.
2: All right. Well, we go to Singapore news now for question two. We have a new concept from Cold Storage that just launched on East Coast Road. And it will be rolling out these convenience stores to all 58 Esso petrol stations around the island this year. Open 24 hours sounds very good, okay? What is this new convenience retail brand called? Is it A, Grab and Go? Is it B, On the Go? Or is it C, Just Go?
3: Audrey, great names, by the
2: Thank
3: way.
2: Thank you.
3: Very, very,
2: Thanks.
3: Very good.
2: Been working on them.
3: Audrey, I was in one yesterday.
2: Oh, okay.
3: And I still don't know the name. It's taken over my Esso down at my place in Sengkang, near Kanka. I've got a leak in my car as well.
2: Oh.
3: We had the car wash yesterday and it started to rain inside the car.
2: Oh no.
3: Because we've just had our windscreen replaced and I don't think they put the sealant
2: they
3: on.
2: They did not.
3: Properly.
2: Oh,
3: didn't
2: that
3: know.
2: Must have been fun.
3: Didn't know until we started to get showered on inside the car.
2: Wow.
3: During the car wash. So I went in this cold storage outlet at the Esso and I have no idea. Can I have the options again, please?
2: Yes. Is it A, Grab and Go? Is it B, On the Go? Or is it C, Just Go?
3: Just Go. I love that.
2: So Liam is going with B, On the Go, as well as Joseph, Wen Long, Sultan going with Grab and Go, as well as Helen. Oh.
3: Now listen, Cold Storage, if you're going to do these petrol stations properly, you need a reduced to clear shelf like you do in your regular supermarkets, which is my favourite section of the store, and Fuji Ren's and all of our listeners. Reduced to clear section. That's what we want.
2: So Zara, Zara's dad, QQ, also going with On the Go.
3: Another new listener, Joiner Inner. What do you call it?
2: Ryder Inner.
3: Ryder Inner. CZ. Have we had CZ before?
2: I think that he's been playing What's the News, yes.
3: All right, I'll go with B.
2: Ding, ding,
3: ding.
2: On the go. But I think Just Go has a ring to it.
3: I love it. Just Get Out, I call it. Just get out. Get out. Like the movie, Get Out.
2: All right, question three. Let's go to world news.
3: Yes.
2: According to recent reports, South Korea has seen a sharp rise in tourist spending in the first half of 2026. It just skyrocketed, right? This is largely because more visitors are traveling there for what purpose? Okay. Is it A, entertainment, K-pop stuff? Mm-hmm. Is it B, cruise tourism? Or is it C, medical tourism?
3: Can I just say,
2: These
3: questions are fabulous.
2: Thank you so much.
3: Because I read the Straits Times and I didn't see any of these questions. Are you making them up?
2: No, I got this from the Asia section of the StraitsTimes.com, and it was, I want to say, about 7 p.m.
3: No, I'm not questioning the validity of the questions.
2: Okay, I didn't make it up. But everyone answering now, Joseph Wenlong coming in.
3: Can I have the options again?
2: Sure. A, entertainment, K-pop.
3: Very good.
2: Which is what Patrick is going with. Mm. B, cruise tourism.
3: I know that's very popular. Mm-hmm. Yes.
2: Or is it C, medical tourism? Hi, Ding Ying. Good morning. Liam also going with C. Wenlong, Joseph going with C.
3: Oh, now they've confused me. I know many Singaporeans do the cruise thing around Korea. So I will guess, Dennis has gone with C. What's C again?
2: Medical tourism.
3: Is that a thing in Korea? All right, I'll just, because I back the listeners, Ding in C, I'll go with Dennis, I'll go with C.
2: Ding, ding, ding.
3: That was a guess. Thank you, listeners.
2: The cosmetic surgery, the dermatology clinics.
3: Yes, cosmetic surgery.
2: Yes.
3: Silly me, I was thinking of real surgery.
2: No, silly you.
3: Proper surgery, like kidney transplants and things.
2: Skin care, Neil.
3: Kids, career, you're right.
2: Okay,
3: yes.
2: Now, career. Question four, let's go to business. Listeners, you have to help Neil.
3: Yes.
2: If you are following any AI news this week, which Neil has not, you would know that a Chinese tech giant has released its biggest ever AI model, which they claim to challenge U.S. rival Anthropic's model Fable.
3: Mm, I saw this.
2: Well, you did. Which
3: you
2: company
3: don't
2: is this?
3: You have to be so surprised. It's big news because it's affected the AI stock prices around the world.
2: Very good.
3: And some are predicting a crash to rival the Wall Street crash because too many people have overinvested in AI. Boo-hoo. I haven't invested 1 cent in the product that's taking my livelihood away.
2: Okay.
3: Anyway.
2: What company is this Chinese tech giant? Is it A, Tencent? Is it B, Baidu? Or is it C, Alibaba?
3: Alibaba, very good. Very, very good. Very, very good. I'm leaning towards 10 cent. 50 cents is the rapper, right? I know that. So what's the
2: Did
3: second?
2: You say 50 cents.
3: 50 cents is the rapper. So the
2: second. 50 cent.
3: Fiddy. Don't make out you grew up in the hood. You're an SCGS girl. Stop with this nonsense,
2: don't
3: please.
2: Don't out me.
3: 50 cent. If I heard an SCGS girl walking around Newton saying 50 cent, I would laugh in their face.
2: Good.
3: I'd say, get back to the projects of Bukit Timah, where you belong. Get back to your black and white. Now, I've lost my thread. What were we saying?
2: Okay. Right. Which Chinese tech giant has released his biggest AI model?
3: Yes.
2: Is it A, Tencent, B, Baidu, or C, Alibaba? CZ, Joseph, going with Alibaba. And, Justina also going with Alibaba. Ding Yin going with Tencent.
3: It's not Alibaba. Alibaba's Jack Ma, right?
2: Yes.
3: Yes. Is it Jack Ma? No, it's not. But we've got a few C's. We've got a few A's. I'm completely confused on this one.
2: If you had to take a stab at it.
3: I thought it was Tencent. I know Tencent. I'm going to go Tencent.
2: No, it's Alibaba.
3: Oh, no, it's not. It's really.
2: Joseph going with Alibaba. And,

0: I apologize. I apologize to Dennis and all of our Helen and all of our wonderful listeners. You were right. I was wrong.
1: I found it.
0: I believe you. Here I believe you.
1: Lynette right says, on the Straits Times. Take a good look, Neil. There
0: yes,
1: you go.
0: Yes. Okay. Lynette says, oh, no, it's fine. It's fine. Alibaba is Liam. Indeed Jack Ma. Patrick, are you friends with Jack Ma?
1: Yes.
0: A lot of first-class travel there, Patrick. I'm fishing. I'm still fishing.
1: All right. Yes. Question five, life
0: yes.
1: news.
0: Yes.
1: So I did feel bad because I know that you're a vegetarian, but I decided to go with a very exciting piece of news.
0: It's fine. I bet it's about chick thing.
1: Okay.
0: What do they call it? Chick-fil-A, that one.
1: It's not about Chick-fil-A, but you're not that far off.
0: Okay.
1: This is for the burger lovers in the West.
0: Okay.
1: A South Korean burger brand is opening its second outlet in Singapore at Jurong Point.
0: Okay.
1: Tomorrow. Okay. Ooh. With a refreshed menu of burgers, desserts, and merchandise.
0: Lovely.
1: What chain is this?
0: No idea.
1: Is it A, Lotteria? Is it B, Loretta? Or is it C, Louis Vuittonery?
0: Those are good ones. Well, you couldn't have made it any easier for me, could you? Let's be honest.
1: Hey, because I knew that you wouldn't know this one.
0: So it's spicy and meaty, so it has to be Loretta, doesn't it? Yes. What do you guys think? 88550893. What's A again?
1: Lotteria.
0: Lotteria.
1: Yeah, B, Loretta, or C, Louis Vuittoneria.
0: Louis Vuittoneria.
1: Lynette, Liam, QQ, Joseph, Gil, Patrick, and they're all going with A. When long going to, it has to be Louis Vuitton.
0: Because they have the K omelette. I've just made that up. Ding Ying said that.
1: Ding Ying is right.
0: They have the K omelette. Very
1: Ding
0: good.
1: Ding Ying is right.
0: Very good. I'll go with Ding Ying and I will lock in Lotteria.
1: Ding, ding, ding.
0: Thank you very much.
1: Well done to everybody. Well, we have our sports news.
0: Ooh.
1: And I went with golf.
0: I'm always intrigued when you say sports news. What has she conjured today? Yes, golf. Let's do golf.
1: All right. Our very own Shannon Tan has made headlines with a career best performance at the Women's British Open.
0: Mm.
1: Which top 10 finish did she achieve?
0: Wow, good question.
1: Yes.
0: No idea.
1: Is it A, did she tie for sixth, tied sixth, B, tied seventh, or C, tied eighth? All awesome. And Chinxiang Arthur, going with A.
0: Audrey, since you've become our predictor guru,
1: yeah.
0: It's all gone to your head. You're now asking me sports questions I don't know the answer to.
1: I didn't want to go football.
0: Can I hear it again?
1: Okay. Shannon Tan made headlines with a career best performance at the Women's British Open.
0: Is she Singaporean?
1: Yes.
0: Okay. Wow, I didn't know that either.
1: No, she is Singaporean.
0: Oh, dear.
1: She's a Singaporean professional golfer. Yes, absolutely.
0: We need to get her on the show, Raoshan. I don't know if we've done it before. He's had her on Sports Minutes. We need to get Shannon Tan on the show.
1: Okay.
0: Okay.
1: So everyone is now going with six. Did she tied for six, tied seventh, or tied eighth?
0: At the British Open.
1: That's right. Wen Long, Dennis Ang, Patrick, Justine, David, Keith, Joe's all going with six.
0: I'm stunned by this. A Singaporean was in the top 10 at the Women's British Open.
1: Yes.
0: That's
1: tied
0: amazing.
1: Sixth, seventh, or eighth. Which one?
0: That's amazing. I'll go with six.
1: Ding, ding,
0: yes!
1: Ding. Congratulations to Shannon Tan and all of you. And I think Zara's still playing.
0: Is Zara still with us? Oh, we lost Zara. We're going to have to start this quiz at 6 a.m. Yes, but great news for Singapore sports. I have a question about sport. What is your favorite Kallang memory? Favorite memory at the Kallang Stadium, the Kallang Roar. We're going to talk about that in the final score coming up after ST's What's the News quiz.
2: Traffic.
1: Good morning. Well, we do see an accident now on PIE towards Changi at Paya Lebar Road exit. So be extra careful and drive safely if you're in that part of town. But other than that, should be nice and smooth on the roads. Drive safely.
2: If you see anything on the roads that we might have missed, send us a WhatsApp message at 88550893, but only when you're safely parked.

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0: Yes. Kallang, the Kallang, is it roaring back to life? Welcome to The Final Score with me, Neil Humphreys, Zia Ol-Ralshan, and our sports predictor-in-chief, Audrey Seek. It's nice to kick off with good news. Good news I saw in the Straits Times this morning. The Kallang has struggled, there's no nice way of saying it, in recent years to build both a leisure culture and a sports culture. 1 week of sold-out gigs from Taylor Swift, while it's wonderful, does not make a leisure culture. And one sold-out Liverpool match or Manchester United match in a pre-season exhibition friendly doesn't build a sports culture. But there's a new five-year project in place between the Kallang and Deloitte. And I was reading it, Ralshan, it looks genuinely impressive. It's an app. They've got a built-in loyalty program called the Kallang Kaki. They're going to give you up-to-minute ticket deals. What's on around the Kallang, sporting events, leisure events, dining events. It's all going to be under one centralized app to finally, hopefully, inject some life into the Kallang community.
1: Yeah, you set it up perfectly, Neil. And I don't mean to be a cynic at 6:54 a.m. this morning, but about time this happened. It is 2026. And you used the word finally when you mentioned this brand new app. Shout out to Deloitte who came on board to fund this whole thing. But I think it's about time the Kallang received a leg up almost, because it's sort of there, but what's their kind of question? Because I think you address Taylor Swift and the big Premier League teams that come along. It comes to life ever so often, but it needs to be consistently part of the conversation and top of mind for Singaporeans.
0: I couldn't agree more. Look, I love it when it's bustling on a weekend with a big event, but you can go there during the week and it feels like Pulau Hantu. You know, it feels like a ghost island. I'd love to know from our listeners, number one, what's your favourite Kallang memory over the years? Athanasios has already said, going with colleagues to Malaysia Cup matches, 92, 93, full house, peanut shells, loud roars, Fandi, Sun, Abbasad and Singapore winning. That roar was amazing. And that's a beautiful summary, Athanasios, of what Kallang used to be for Singaporeans until 1994, the end of the Malaysia Cup for Singapore, and arguably the whole sporting community, the whole region has been trying to recreate that Kampong spirit, that Kallang spirit ever since. What do you guys think? 8855-0893. Justine says, my favourite memory of the Kallang National Stadium was when Singapore played in the Malaysia Cup. So many wonderful memories of uncles selling curry puffs, drinks, Milo, in that order. And the atmosphere, literally when Singapore scored, the ground would shake and the booing and the vulgarities hailed at the referees and opposing players was fantastic. Justine, I'm getting goosebumps reading your comment. What do the listeners think? 8855-0893. Best Kallang memories, and can we bring that back to the Kallang? Well, we managed to speak to James Wharton very, very briefly. James Wharton is the man behind this project. He works at Deloitte. He's doing a fantastic job there as the sports business group leader at Deloitte Asia Pacific. And this is what he had to say about the new tie-up between the Kallang and Deloitte.
2: So this is a five-year multi-million dollar deal between Deloitte and the Kallang Group to really digitally transform our Singapore sports hub through a customer experience project followed by a app which is already launched and you can download now, and a website which is really intended to give every Singaporean their own personalized journey into the Kallang. Whether you're interested in wellness and social community health activities, whether you're interested in K-pop concerts, major sporting events, or just the food and beverage and retail options that are down in the Kallang, this is really about unlocking all the incredible things that are happening at the Kallang so that Singaporeans just know what's happening, how to find it, how to access it, and the Kallang can really once again become the heartbeat of Singapore. From a Deloitte point of view, this is a really exciting project following on from similar digital transformations we've done at Mandai and at the Singapore Oceanarium as well. But it also confirms our ongoing commitment to sports in Singapore, as well as our commitment to Singapore as a whole. And you'd have heard recently about our upcoming office move to Orchard. And there are more exciting investments into Singapore, Singapore's society in the months ahead. So stay tuned.
1: Wow, James really knows how to set the scene. We have secured time with James for a wider conversation later in August. But James, as a Tottenham Hotspur fan, I can see where you're drawing inspiration from. Because the Tottenham Hotspur Stadium, for example, right? It's a destination not just for football, but it's a precinct that families can come in and enjoy. And he summed it up perfectly. They want to make Kallang the heartbeat of Singapore again. And I think they have stiff competition from the likes of Jewel, USS. But this is a great start in that direction.
0: Couldn't agree more, my friend. And David Yeo says the Malaysia Cup was when Kallang roared, and that's what we need to bring back. And it is very impressive. So to expand upon what James said, they've already launched this app called the Kallang Kaki app. That's an in-app loyalty program for sports courts, dining spots. So every single time you now buy a concert ticket or you book a sports court or you even eat at one of the diners or eateries around the region, you will get points. And it's a big region, Raushan. It's the National Stadium, the Indoor Stadium, the Aquatic Centre, the Kallang Tennis Hub, the Kallang Wave Mall, and the Water Sports Centre. They also now have the Deloitte Sphere, the largest outdoor LED sphere in Singapore, 4 metres wide, and it will project onto the screen what's on around the community.
1: I mean, convenience is the order of the day in 2026, and I think what Deloitte and the Kallang Kaki app will do is make it accessible, make it convenient for patrons to access everything that's going on. I myself am going to take a walk with my little daughter to go check out that sphere this evening.
0: Couldn't agree more, my friends. What do you guys think? Is this the turning point for the Kallang? Will it bring the roar back to Singapore? Send your comments in to 88550893. What's your favourite Kallang memory? We'd love to hear it right here on The Final Score.
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4: These are your news headlines. I'm Joshua Vong. A 23-year-old worker died yesterday after scaffolding at a construction site in Jurong Port Road collapsed onto a lorry he was in. The SCDF found the victim trapped in the driver's seat of the lorry after being alerted to the incident at about 9:50 a.m. A rescue team released him using hydraulic rescue equipment, but the worker was pronounced dead at the scene. Jurong Port says the construction site was for its upcoming construction and prefabrication hub, slated for completion in 2027. Work has been halted at the site while investigations continue. A 90-year-old man who allegedly killed his 74-year-old wife while suffering from advanced dementia has been found unfit to plead. The High Court heard the Institute of Mental Health assess Ridawi Mosurin to be of unsound mind following the fatal incident at their Bukit Panjang flat in June 2024. Psychiatrists say the victim's severe injuries suggest Ridawi was in a delirious or severely confused mental state. Ridawi also allegedly has no memory of the incident. Prosecutors are seeking to refer the case to Law Minister Edwin Tong, making it the first to be dealt with under new legal provisions for accused persons found unfit to plead. Singapore stocks ended lower yesterday, with the benchmark Straits Times Index losing 0.3% to finish at 5,612 points. Seatrium led the gainers on the blue chip index, rising 3.7% to $2.23. The worst performer among STI constituents was Hong Kong Land, which fell 3.1% to $7.87 US. The three local banks ended mixed. DBS rose 0.6% to $74.45, while OCBC finished 0.9% lower at $28.87. UOB ended down 0.8% at $43.04. Moving to world news, South Korea's weather agency issued its first severe heatwave warning for Seoul yesterday, following record temperatures that reached 42.5 degrees Celsius. The new advisory, introduced this year, aims to alert the public about extreme temperatures. Nearly 300 people in the country have been hospitalized due to the heat, with high temperatures still to come. Figures for today could hit as high as 38 degrees Celsius from 11 a.m. local time. Residents have been advised to avoid outdoor activities and seek shelter in cool or air-conditioned spaces. And finally, Alibaba has released its biggest ever AI model, one that it says can perform on par with Anthropic. The Chinese tech giant shared results showing how Qwen 3.8 Max delivered comparable or sometimes better scores than Fable 5. The Anthropic model has been temporarily put under export controls by the US due to its advanced capabilities. Alibaba's new model also ranks higher on several benchmarks than Moonshot's headline-grabbing Kimi K3. Alibaba shares surged as much as 7.3% yesterday in Hong Kong, the most in nearly a month.
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3: Weather.
5: And we're welcoming finally dry weather today. Nope, they have changed it. It was partly cloudy, but now thundery showers are in the forecast, mainly over southern, western, and central Singapore in the morning. Is it raining where you are? Let us know at 8855-0893. 34 degree highs and 24 degree lows are the temperatures for today.
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3: Traffic.
0: Good morning. There's heavy traffic on the BKE towards the PIE at the KJE exit. And there's just been an accident, unfortunately, on the PIE towards Changi at Paya Labour Road exit. Do take care on the roads and stay right here. Let's talk Singapore.
3: If you see anything on the roads that we might have missed, send us a WhatsApp message at 8855-0893, but only when you're safely parked.
7: 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Shall we head over to Malaysia?
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0: Good morning and welcome back to Let's Talk Singapore with Neil Humphreys and Nicholas Tesla. Honestly, what? Sitting with you is like sitting next to an IT guru.
9: Wow, please.
0: A tech wizard. She blows my mind with her technical prowess.
9: That's hilarious.
0: And I blow her mind with my technical ignorance. You won't believe what she just taught me in the break that has blown my mind.
9: I think people are just going to be amazed by how... It's so simple. No, to impress Neil. So what it was is that, of course, we're going to be talking about breakfast bites, which is a very important topic.
0: It is.
9: About financial infidelity.
0: Yes.
9: Basically. Mm. And I wanted to check to see if our poll results lined up on his phone and my phone. So we opened Instagram on his phone and I was looking at the poll results. And I was just, you know, you hold it down with a finger so that it wouldn't move on to the next story to check. And he goes, can you do that?
0: I had no idea, people. And I'm laughing because for years, for as long as I've used Instagram, when those stories go past. I'd say to my wife, oh, it's gone. I have to wait for it to come back round again. And I would sit there and wait for the story to come back round again. And I'd get halfway reading it. It's gone again. It's gone again. I have to wait for it to come back round again. I have just learned that all I had to do was hold it.
9: Yes.
0: With my finger.
9: And I'm going to blow your mind one more time.
0: I had no idea.
9: Do you know that you can go back to the... You can go backwards to the story so you don't have to wait for it to...
0: I think you tap to the left.
9: Yes.
0: That I did know.
9: That you do know.
0: But I did know you could hold it. So I would tap to the left and start reading, right, this is Audrey's poll question. It's gone again. It's gone again. It's gone. Wait for it to come round again. Okay. Infidelity, A, B. It's gone again. I've got to wait again.
9: Well, I'm glad that I could help.
0: All you had to do was apply a finger.
9: That's right. and hold it down.
0: Mind blown.
9: I'm glad. I'm so glad. I'm here all day, Neil.
0: Thank
9: Any
0: you.
9: Other questions, please feel free to let me
0: you
9: know.
0: You are knocking it out of the park today. Honestly, you've changed my life with Instagram, number one. You've told us all about this golfer, number two. Shannon Tan. We're going to get her on the show. Now, I'll bring back some dignity. We're asking our listeners to share their favorite Kallang memories. Sultan says the most memorable memory is when Singapore beat North Korea and China in the 1980 Olympics qualification rounds. Wow. Oh. That's a long way back, Sultan. Obviously, I've heard of it. And we also lost to Iran 4-0, but the atmosphere was electrifying. What's your favorite memories at the Kallang? Sporting or leisure? I know my daughters were seeing Harry Styles. Mm. That was the best night of her life.
9: Wow.
0: She says, what's yours?
9: Probably one of the concerts. I've seen Westlife, who I love. Mm. Do you know who Westlife is?
0: Yes. Okay. Irishman.
9: Yes.
0: The Wings one. Something beneath
9: Flying Without Wings.
0: Yes, Westlife. Yes.
9: Yes. Yes. Maroon 5.
0: Mm.
9: I've seen quite a number of acts. Lady Gaga.
0: Mm.
9: Yes.
0: Have you seen a sporting event?
9: No, I have not, Ooh. Neil. Are you surprised?
0: Not
9: Shocked?
0: Really. Not really. I'm about as surprised as you knowing that I couldn't use yeah. Instagram.
9: That's right.
0: Trisha, any sporting events there? What have you seen? Put your mic on. What have you seen? Quickly.
10: I think in the 2015s, we had the WTA tournaments.
0: We
10: so
0: did.
10: I saw Serena Williams and I saw Naomi Osaka there.
0: I used to go every year. I used to love that. End of season. It was like November,
10: September.
0: December time, wasn't it? Later in the year.
10: Yeah, you're right.
0: And the legends, the top WTA players of the year's rankings
10: awesome.
0: Would play round robin games. Yeah, I saw Serena Williams there.
10: Yeah.
0: It was fantastic.
9: Mm.
0: You know who Serena Williams is, right?
9: Yes, I do. And her sister?
0: Great golfers. I'm kidding. Everybody knows they were basketballers.
9: Yes.
0: Right. What do you guys think? 8855-0893. We want your favorite Kallang memories, and you need that number because we have Breakfast Bites coming up.
9: We have Breakfast Bites, and it's all about financial infidelity. What do you think counts as financial infidelity in a relationship? 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

0: Oh, yeah.
1: I adore Amy Winehouse.
0: Me too. And you know what? If you ask my husband, he'll tell you I'm no good at savings and being responsible with money. Let's settle this.
1: I didn't need to ask your husband to know this.
0: Hey.
1: I have the vibe.
0: Hey. Yes. All right. Let's settle this, okay?
1: Okay,
0: all of the couples, married folks, life partners, we want to hear from you. What counts as financial infidelity in a relationship? Or maybe I should say, what is the most egregious form of financial infidelity? If your partner secretly bought a $2,000 pair of shoes and hid the receipt, is that so bad?
1: Is this your way of explaining it? Are you coming clean on air?
0: Nope.
1: Okay.
0: I will never admit it. If you have debt that you think you can handle yourself and you keep it secret, is that bad? If you have your own account, or what my husband calls a slush fund, that is yours, is that bad, or is that just good, responsible way of protecting yourself as a woman? Today's Breakfast Bites poll is one of those topics that gets people talking immediately. What do you think is a form of financial infidelity?
1: Well, this is the one time I can blow my trumpet, myself and my wife. I didn't even know the expression financial infidelity last night, so I looked it up, because we don't have it. We don't have it in our relationship. We never have.
0: Everything open.
1: Everything open, except, so I said to my wife, this is true, and I've written down verbatim our conversation. So picture the scene. Okay. I'm on my laptop at the dining table.
0: Are you dressed?
1: Barely.
0: Okay.
1: She's on her sofa, scrolling through whatever. No, she's on her laptop. She's prepping for school. And I said, we don't have financial infidelity, do we?
0: Okay.
1: And she said, what's that? So I explained it. She said, no. Then there was a long pause, and then she said, well, I don't let you see my credit card bill, do I? And I thought, no, you don't, actually. But I said, but I know what your credit card bill is,
0: yes,
1: the total amount, because it comes out of the same account.
0: Yeah.
1: She said, yeah, but I've never let you see what I buy.
0: Yeah, it's like a coffee here, a donut there. That's fine.
1: And it's true. I've never seen her credit card bill.
0: Okay.
1: But no, we don't have any financial infidelity. There's no secrets that I'm aware of. She has an addiction to buying plastic containers, but we're seeing a therapist about that.
0: Okay.
1: We're not really. But it's a teacher thing. She likes storing things, sorting and sequencing. So she likes putting things in containers. She's obsessed
0: organized
1: with containers. You should see our fridge. It's all laid out, color-coded, and she's obsessed.
0: Oh,
1: she's
0: obsessed
1: with containers.
0: But the way I love me a good organized fridge, a good organized pantry. I bought label makers, jars.
1: My wife, in the school holidays, one of the highlights of her year is going into school when the kids have all gone, and she will spend 2-3 days doing this, organizing her big, I think they're called Trofast, but all her big plastic containers, like the ones you get from IKEA, and she will stack them and she'll label them. Cars will be in this one, Lego will be in this one. It's one of the happiest things of her life.
0: I need to talk to Tracy about this. But
1: so containers is the only thing she's a little bit infidelity-ish with me about.
0: Okay.
1: She'll buy lots of them.
0: Okay, but I think it's very good that you hadn't even heard of this term, because this question touches a nerve, because money is one of the biggest sources of conflict in relationships everywhere, including Singapore. So the options are, what counts as financial infidelity in a relationship? A, secret debt or loans. B, hidden spending. C, hiding savings and accounts. Or D, keeping money private actually isn't wrong. Now I realize that this is a flawed poll and it's my bad. So I came up with these options and I realized that C and D could be the same thing, right? But we want to know what you think is the worst form of financial infidelity. And actually, the results are very interesting. The runaway winner, or the runaway culprit for this poll question, is A, secret debt or loans. Got 64% of the vote. 18% went with hidden spending. So going out, buying a nice handbag, and then hiding the receipt.
1: Yeah.
0: Okay. C got 0%, because I think they all went to D, is what it was. The final 18% went with keeping money private isn't wrong. Now, let's unpack this for a second. Are you surprised at all by the results?
1: No, after I thought about it, because I made a mistake. Not a mistake. I was culturally off shall we say, because okay. initially I voted for B, and then I saw the results for A, overwhelming majority for A, which was, again,
0: it was secret debt or loans.
1: And then I thought about it, and Bella's written a comment, secret debt or loans is common financial infidelity in this part of the world. Mm. And that's when I thought, yes, unfortunately in Singapore, yeah. of course it's hidden debts, of course it's loans. Unfortunately, we've talked about it on this show, we've got a gambling issue in Singapore. That's very common. I've yeah. known friends where that's happened, where the husband's been gambling and the wife didn't know until the Arlongs, the loan sharks, turned up at the door.
0: Yes, and that's what Bella
1: said. Sadly common story in yeah. Singapore.
0: Bella says it's confirmed a financial infidelity if you have secret debt or loans. If things go south, there's a very big chance creditors will come looking for your family too.
1: Yeah.
0: And then she said something that I agree with. Hidden spending or savings to buy yourself something nice after working hard is understandable, provided that all the essential needs are fulfilled.
1: But if I jump here as a marriage guidance counselor, why would you need to hide it?
0: Wait, are you a marriage guidance counselor?
1: No, I'm pretending. Why okay. would you hide it? If my wife wants to buy something, she buys it. She doesn't have to hide it from me.
0: Well, I mean,
1: she works hard.
0: Maybe not.
1: It's her money.
0: Not pointedly hide it, but I won't go and announce it. Look what I bought today. So there is withholding information and there's hiding. Which one? Do you think it's different?
1: I don't know. That's a bit tomato-tomato as far as I'm concerned.
0: All right.
1: But yes.
0: So let's talk about the secret debt or loans. I think that a lot of people agree that this is the clearest example of financial infidelity. If one partner either takes on a large loan without telling the other partner, the consequences affect both people, especially if they share a home or future financial goals, which is what most couples in Singapore do.
1: It affects their children.
0: It affects their children. Mm. And debt can hide for a surprisingly long time. And if you were to loan somebody money, if you were to loan maybe a family friend, I understand how a lot of spouses would feel like, well, I'm going to loan my brother money. I'm not going to say anything to my spouse because it's going to upset them. And my brother or whoever I'm loaning the money to will eventually pay me back. Mm. Well, we have seen and I have heard personal stories of how things have gone south that way. So I think the 64% who went with a secret debt or loans maybe have also experienced some personal issues or have heard some personal stories about that, right? When it comes to the small purchases problem, the hidden spending, I feel like this is more complicated. One coffee, usually no issue. A pair of shoes, maybe still no issue. But what about repeated purchases deliberately concealed from a partner? Behavioral economists calls this stealth spending. There's a term for it.
1: Yeah.
0: Apparently.
1: My wife's containers.
0: Okay.
1: She's got more than 100. There's only 3 people in the apartment. We don't need 100 containers. That's her stealth spending weakness.
0: Okay.
1: Containers.
0: All right. But it often happens not because of the amount, but because the person just doesn't want to share the information. Mm. Do you think that this is wrong?
1: I don't think it depends on the amount, doesn't it? I don't really care about the containers. So, my wife knows she has an addiction to containers. That's why she doesn't tell me.
0: So my question to you is, what is the amount? If there's a certain, she buys a certain item, right? Mm. If it's over a certain amount, do you think that you have the right to know about it? And what is that amount?
1: I only say, and I said this month, our credit card bill was very high.
0: Yeah.
1: Why? That's all.
0: And it can't all be containers.
1: No, and then she breaks it down. Well, there was the Phuket flights and there was this and there was that. And I thought, okay, so I'll do that. But that's all. And she says, I don't need to tell you what I spent.
0: Hey, yeah,
1: that's
0: girl.
1: That's what she says. So she doesn't. It's fine.
0: Yeah.
1: It's fine. Yes.
0: All right. And let's quickly go to hidden savings and keeping money private isn't wrong. I was actually told from my parents and from other people that it's good to actually protect yourself. And for a lot of women, vulnerable women who feel like they're tied to a marriage because of money, if you don't have your own money, actually that could be, I don't want to say your downfall, but like it could be an issue. If ever some things were to go south, you should be able to protect yourself. What do you think of this?
1: I agree with that. I do. You should be able to protect yourself, but there should be a trust in a relationship as well. Mm. My wife often jokes that if we divorced, she'd get more money than me.
0: Why is that?
1: Quite a bit more, because I'm self-employed, so she has way more CPF than I do.
0: Oh, okay.
1: So if we divided all... Oh, yes, Trisha.
0: Ka-ching, ka-ching.
1: If we divided our assets in half, completely, if we separated everything, it would probably be like 60-40, 65-35, something-ish in my wife's favor. Oh, if we divorce, my wife's retiring. That's it. So, hey. Yes.
0: Okay, well, financial counselors often say that healthy relationships do not necessarily require complete financial transparency down to the last dollar. You can say, by the way, I do have my own savings account, and that's transparency. And I think that that's actually a very fair thing. And most of our listeners agree.
1: What do you guys think? 8855-0893. Do you agree with Audrey? You should be able to buy whatever shoes you like and not tell the husband. You didn't do that at all, did you?
0: What?
1: See? And that was Breakfast Bites.
2: Traffic.
1: All right, let's have a look at our Tuesday morning road, shall we? There's been an accident on the CTE towards the AYE after Moormine Road. Avoid lane 5, and there's heavy traffic on the CTE towards the AYE at Bradall Road exit. That's your traffic. Don't go anywhere. Singapore icons coming up, and what an icon she is on Let's Talk Singapore.
2: If you see anything on the roads that we might have missed, send us a WhatsApp message at 8855-0893, but only when you're safely parked.
1: Audrey.
0: Yes.
1: Are you happy in your job?
0: I actually am, Neil. Please tell me that you're happy too.
1: Delighted.
0: Okay.
1: Can't smile wide enough.
0: Good.
1: But if you are looking for the right job or a new career direction, connect with hiring employers, gain insights into industry trends and understand hiring needs, then get down to the SPH Media Career Expo.
0: Yes, it's going to be starting 22nd of August, going to the 23rd at the Sands Expo and Convention Center, Hall E, from 10 a.m. to 6 p.m. Visit the Skills and Workforce Development Agency booth, complete the My Careers Plan station, and submit your feedback.
1: Yes, listeners, take charge of your career health. 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
0: Yeah, so register now at sph.sg/careerexpo. 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

0: Welcome to Singapore Icons. National Day is fast approaching, and honestly, I cannot think, Audrey, of anyone more iconic than the young woman in our studio this morning.
1: That's right. And we're talking about athletes today. Some athletes win medals. Others change the way a country thinks about possibility. Yip Pin Siew has done both, from entering the swimming pool as a young child for therapy to becoming Singapore's first Paralympic gold medalist and our most decorated Paralympian. Her journey has inspired generations of Singaporeans.
0: And just last week, if she hasn't achieved enough, she returned to her alma mater to receive an honorary Doctor of Laws from the Singapore Management University for her sporting achievements and, arguably more importantly, her contributions to society. And she's still only 34. She's still only 34, Audrey. What a career, what a legacy. And as part of our Singapore Icon series, we are honoured to have Yip Pin Siew in the studio this morning. Good morning.
2: Good morning. Thank you so much for having me.
1: Thank you so much for coming in bright and early to Let's Talk Singapore.
0: All right, let's kick things off. We always start at the beginning. You were diagnosed with Charcot-Marie-Tooth disease, if I said that correctly, at the age of two. It's a rare condition that gradually weakens the muscles. At the time, neither you nor your family could have imagined where life was going to take you. Take us back to those early years. What kind of child was you growing up?
2: So I had Charcot-Marie-Tooth, but I was actually... It was a condition that only happened when I was about 2 to 3 years old. My auntie noticed that I was walking with a foot drop. And she, I think kids at the age of about 3 should have pretty good motor skills already. So when we noticed that there was a foot drop, we went to the hospital. And it actually took a really long time for the doctors to diagnose my condition. The doctors thought that it was muscular atrophy, and then muscular dystrophy. But I only realized at about 16 years old that it was a nerve condition instead of a muscular condition.
1: Oh, okay.
2: Mm-hmm. So it affected my legs at about the age of 3 and my hands when I was 5. So my hands are, it affects my peripheral muscles. So my hands are a bit clawed and I don't really have a lot of grip strength. So that's the whole condition. But basically it degenerates over time. So I used to be able to walk until the age of 12, and then sports honestly have really helped to slow down the deterioration. But now at about 34, it's pretty much stabilized. But still, I am really active in the pool and in the gym, so that does help.
1: Wow. Okay. So I think what makes your story so powerful is that it was never supposed to begin as a sporting story. You actually started swimming as part of your therapy. Mm-hmm. How old were you when you decided to, or when your therapist decided that swimming would be a good way to help rehabilitate? And when did you realize that, oh, this is something much bigger than rehabilitation? This is actually something that I love to do.
2: Mm-hmm. I was 5 years old when I started swimming. My therapist at that point in time, I guess it was more like my parents saying that I should grow up with very similar things that my brothers have. So if my brothers went for piano lessons, I would go for piano lessons, even though I was losing hand function. Mm. And when they went for swimming classes, I would also go for swimming classes, just because my parents wanted me to grow up the same way they did.
1: Just like them.
2: Yeah, such a pity they didn't go for ballet lessons. I would love to have gone for ballet. Yeah, but so that was how it started. And every Sunday, I would be swimming in the pool. And water gives me a huge sense of freedom, even today. There are a lot of things I cannot do on land that I was able to do in the water when I was a kid. Handstands, somersaults. So I have always loved the freedom that the water has given me. Mm. And so every Sunday morning, we would be in the pool. The lessons would last an hour, but I would be in the pool for probably more than 2 hours, just playing after that as well.
0: Wonderful. We're chatting with Yip Pin Siew, 7-time Paralympic gold medalist and 7-time world champion, as part of our Singapore Icon series. Get your questions into her. We're giving a prize away to the best question, 8855-0893, right here on Let's Talk Singapore.
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4: These are your news headlines. I'm Joshua Vong. A 23-year-old worker died yesterday after scaffolding at a construction site in Jurong Port Road collapsed onto a lorry he was in. The SCDF found the victim trapped in the driver's seat of the lorry after being alerted to the incident at about 9:50 a.m. A rescue team released him using hydraulic rescue equipment, but the worker was pronounced dead at the scene. Jurong Port says the construction site was for its upcoming construction and prefabrication hub, slated for completion in 2027. Work has been halted at the site while investigations continue. A 90-year-old man who allegedly killed his 74-year-old wife while suffering from advanced dementia has been found unfit to plead. The High Court heard the Institute of Mental Health assess Ridawi Mosurin to be of unsound mind following the fatal incident at their Bukit Panjang flat in June 2024. Psychiatrists say the victim's severe injuries suggest Ridawi was in a delirious or severely confused mental state. Ridawi also allegedly has no memory of the incident. Prosecutors are seeking to refer the case to Law Minister Edwin Tong, making it the first to be dealt with under new legal provisions for accused persons found unfit to plead. Singapore stocks ended lower yesterday, with the benchmark Straits Times Index losing 0.3% to finish at 5,612 points. Seatrium led the gainers on the blue chip index, rising 3.7% to $2.23. The worst performer among STI constituents was Hong Kong Land, which fell 3.1% to $7.87 US. The three local banks ended mixed. DBS rose 0.6% to $74.45, while OCBC finished 0.9% lower at $28.87. UOB ended down 0.8% at $43.04. Moving to world news, South Korea's weather agency issued its first severe heatwave warning for Seoul yesterday, following record temperatures that reached 42.5 degrees Celsius. The new advisory, introduced this year, aims to alert the public about extreme temperatures. Nearly 300 people in the country have been hospitalized due to the heat, with high temperatures still to come. Figures for today could hit as high as 38 degrees Celsius from 11 a.m. local time. Residents have been advised to avoid outdoor activities and seek shelter in cool or air-conditioned spaces. And finally, Alibaba has released its biggest ever AI model, one that it says can perform on par with Anthropic. The Chinese tech giant shared results showing how Qwen 3.8 Max delivered comparable or sometimes better scores than Fable 5. The Anthropic model has been temporarily put under export controls by the US due to its advanced capabilities. Alibaba's new model also ranks higher on several benchmarks than Moonshot's headline-grabbing Kimi K3. Alibaba shares surged as much as 7.3% yesterday in Hong Kong, the most in nearly a month.
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3: Traffic.
0: Good morning. There's heavy traffic on the TPE towards the PIE between the KPE and Pongal Road. There's also a vehicle breakdown on the PIE towards Tuas after Pyre Labour Road. Take extra care on the roads, but do not go anywhere. We've got Yip Pin Chu in the studio talking about all things related to being a Singapore icon. 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
1: Good morning and welcome back to Let's Talk Singapore. I just wanted to drop in to say we have a giveaway today, so you're going to want to chime in to our Singapore icons today. We're giving away a $100 voucher to Cranky Patisserie. That's C-R-A-N-K-I. And you won't be cranky when you go there because it will satisfy your sweet tooth. It was started by two fresh university grads here in Singapore, bringing together beloved local flavors with refined French pastry techniques. So we're giving away a $100 voucher for you to treat yourself to their delicious artisan creations. $100 to Cranky Patisserie.

0: Welcome back to Singapore Icons. When we were coming up with this idea, this series of Singapore Icons, it could have been designed for Yip Pin Xiu, seven-time Paralympic gold medalist and seven-time world champion. That's only some of her achievements. We'll get to the rest of them throughout the show. She's with us in the studio. Keep your questions coming in to her, 8855-0893. Pin Xiu, I have to ask you, because as you said, when you were growing up, you could walk initially, and then I think you got to around puberty and you ended up becoming a full-time wheelchair user.
1: Mm-hmm.
0: Tell us what that experience must have been like.
1: Yes, I was able to walk until about 12 years old. So how I started using a wheelchair is a story on its own. When I was 11, I joined this organization called AWA Teach Me, and basically they help mainstream kids kind of integrate, help kids with disabilities integrate into mainstream schools.
2: Okay.
1: So they were hosting a camp. And at that point in time, I found walking pretty difficult and I was losing balance. So I told my mom that I didn't really want to join the camp because I was embarrassed that I wouldn't be able to get from point A to point B without someone familiar helping me. So the camp would have been entirely without family, without friends, completely fresh faces. So she asked the organization if she could borrow a wheelchair. And that was when I first started using a wheelchair during the camp. So when I came back, I didn't have the chair again. But that really showed me the amount of independence it could give me.
2: Mm.
1: And so when I was a year after, I needed the chair a lot more. So we borrowed the chair again. And honestly, at that point in time, a lot of people would think that being on a chair meant that I would feel really sad and that I was confined to a wheelchair forever. But 12-year-old me was really happy because for once, I didn't have to depend on my classmates to get from place to place. I could just go on my own and the wheels could take me to places where I wasn't able to go to in the first place.
2: Wow. Mm. Okay. So, you know, for many people, they would think that that must have been a difficult adjustment, especially at such a young age.
1: Mm-hmm.
2: But it sounded like you had a good support system and people around you were actually very supportive about it, right?
1: My family was supportive about it. But at the same time, again, in Singapore at that point in time, we didn't have a lot of representation of people with disabilities.
2: Yes.
1: So I didn't see a lot of other people who were like me.
0: Yeah.
1: So it was difficult not having someone to look up to kind of show me what my life could eventually look like.
2: Mm.
1: And that happened when I started swimming and I saw a lot more other people with disabilities and started to normalize it a lot more.
0: Pin Xiu, you said something very beautiful and poignant just now. You said when you went into a swimming pool for the first time, you felt like other children.
1: Mm-hmm.
0: You had that freedom of movement, that flexibility. Tell us what that felt like, but also, when was the transition between swimming for fun and feeling like the other kids to thinking, I can do this competitively?
1: Swimming for the very first time feels like I'm one with the water. You know, like you feel the waves, the current, and it's not a resistance against you, but it was helping me move. And I think that's a very special feeling that I don't get on land. So I started swimming competitively at about the age of 11. My usual swimming pool was under renovation at Kallang Basin. So we moved to Jalan Besar. And Jalan Besar was coincidentally also where the Singapore Disability Sports Council held their Learn to Swim programs. So the volunteers were quite intrigued that I had a disability, but I was able to catch up with the rest of my peers. So he invited me to join a competition, and in that competition, I remember that session, I overheard him talking to my coach. And as a very excitable young child, I was just willing my coach to start telling me about the competition immediately and not wait for the end of the session. So when she told me about it, I was very excited. We signed up for all the events we could, which was extremely tiring.
2: Yeah.
1: I did 6 events.
0: Different disciplines? I mean, what were you swimming?
1: So I don't remember, but it was like 50 meters freestyle, 50 meters breaststroke, 50 meters backstroke, all added up to 6 events. Wow. Even like 25 meter butterfly. I just remember feeling so tired at the end of the day. But I came back with 6 gold medals.
2: Wow.
1: But it was the junior series, so I was competing with other kids.
0: And this was a Singaporean event at that time? So you went in and won all of it, basically.
1: Yeah, pretty much.
0: Where did that come from, that will, that resilience, that strength? Because I'm guessing you're up against competitors who have swum before.
1: Mm-hmm.
0: You've come in from nowhere and beat them all. How did that happen?
1: I think it's 2 things. First of all, I love the water. And then secondly, I am pretty competitive by nature.
0: Pinchu, I love the water and I'm quite competitive. Mm-hmm. I don't beat anybody.
1: Maybe so, you needed the opportunity when you were 12.
0: But there must have been something in you. I don't know. I don't know. What is it? What was it about you that made you so good, so competitive, so quickly?
1: So at that point in time, I hadn't started training competitively yet. But I think what was actually life-changing was when I started training.
2: Okay.
1: And my coaches were they knew how to really make a kid be a lot more resilient. And when you're training, so when we first started training, it was just 4 times, you know, to ease in. And by the end of the year, I was in like 12 times a week.
2: And 12 times a week?
1: Yes. People ask me, how do you do that? There are only 7 days. But it's basically morning, you wake up, you get to the pool at 5, which is why I know how painful it is for you guys to be here so early in the morning.
0: Thank you.
1: And then you go to school after that, and then after school, spend like 2 hours doing your homework, and then you're back in the pool again for gym and then swim.
2: Wow. Well, Pinchu, I have to say, we're here at 5, but we are talking. We're not
0: swimming
2: for our lives. But, you know, I think that this brings up another remarkable chapter, which is your competitive swimming. I believe you started competing seriously. And by 2004, were you just 12 years old when you were representing Singapore at the Athens Paralympics?
0: 2008.
2: Yeah.
0: 2008.
1: Yeah. That was my first Paralympic Games.
2: Okay, so you were 16 years old. Mm-hmm. Is that correct?
1: Correct.
2: And, you know, most 16-year-olds are worrying about homework, mm-hmm. O-levels, you know, school projects. And you were in the Paralympic Games. So did you fully understand the scale of what you were experiencing at that age?
1: I had a different life from people that I grew up with. And I don't think I fully understood the scale of it until I was there.
0: Mm.
1: Okay, now that I think about it, I guess what really helps is, you know, when I grew up with a disability, it's not having to see too far into the future, because the future may be scary and I don't really know what's going to happen.
2: Mm.
1: But it's more like taking each day as it comes. So I guess it's also the same with swimming.
2: Wow.
1: You set a big goal, but you have to work on it every single day, baby steps, in order to get to the big goal. And so maybe that transferred, that the whole not worrying about the present, not worrying about the future transferred into sports as well. And then I'm just taking every day as it comes. So I'm tired, but then I go to bed and the next day is kind of like a reset. So I think when you look at things this way, it's a lot easier to get to your goals.
0: Well, we've set it up beautifully for the Olympic chapter of your life, which is absolutely staggering, which we'll get to right here after the traffic.
2: Traffic. Good morning. A quick look out on the road, 7:45 a.m., and we're seeing heavy traffic on PIE towards Tuas at KP.
1: I'm tired, but then I go to bed and the next day is kind of like

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0: Welcome back to Singapore Icons. We're chatting with Yip Pin Xiu, seven-time Paralympic gold medalist and seven-time world champion. We're seeing your questions coming in. We are going to get to all of them in a special Ask the Icon segment just after 8 o'clock. So keep listening until 8 o'clock and keep your comments coming, 8855-0893. Okay, Pin Xiu, you're the youngest of your Singapore team that goes to Beijing in 2008, okay? Mm-hmm. You were a teenager, as Audrey mentioned just now. Did you feel nerves? Did you feel pressure?
1: What I didn't know was that at that point in time, they kind of kept me under the radar. So even though I wasn't going in with the confirmation 100% possibility of winning a medal, but I would have gotten into the finals. And at that point in time, there was also Teresa, who is also fellow Paralympian, and she was the one that was carrying a lot of expectations into the games. She did amazing. But being very young and not afraid of the pressure was really helpful. And, you know, there are two different kinds of athletes. One that's really young and then one that's more experienced. And they both honestly have their own advantages. Mm. When you're experienced, you know how to deal with the nerves. When you're young, you don't know about the nerves. Mm. So I was at that point at the time. I had my own nerves. I had my anxiety, but not really the weight of expectations from other people as much. Yeah, so I went in and I just really enjoyed myself and I swam. And my first event, I did the 50-meter freestyle. I came in with a silver. My mom, she was there. She hugged me and I told her that, don't worry, the next one will be a gold.
2: Wow.
1: I don't know how I got that kind of confidence, but it just felt good. Everything just felt like it was coming together at that point in time.
2: Amazing. How old were you again?
1: I was 16.
2: When you told your mom the next one's going to be a gold medal. Oh my goodness.
0: And was it?
1: It was, like a few days later.
2: Well done, well done. So I think you brought up a great point. It actually does help when you don't have the weight of the nation on your shoulders and you're so young and you're just going in trying to have a good time. But I'm sure you still felt like, did you feel like you were making history at that point in time?
1: As a 16-year-old, you don't really think about making history. Mm. Every training session is just about being a bit faster, being better than I was 2 months ago. And that's the beauty about sports. It's very subjective. Mm. It's very objective. When you have an improvement, you will see it. And that really encourages you to keep going, encourages the resilience, the discipline, the commitment to the sport. And before the Beijing Paralympic Games, we were training really hard for the years leading up to it. I think what people don't realize is that when it comes to sport, it's basically consistency. Mm. Even if there's no competition in the next few months, it's still training as hard to get better. It's not only about waiting 2 months before the games to start training.
2: Yeah, you have to keep it up.
1: Mm-hmm.
2: Yeah.
1: Exactly.
0: But judging by our comments, Pin Xiu, which look like they're coming from parents or folks with additional needs or disabilities, and we're going to get to all of their questions later. Mm-hmm. You say you swam freely, independently, but do you have that additional pressure? You're representing two communities. Mm. You're swimming for Singaporeans, but you're also swimming for those with disabilities and additional needs. Mm-hmm. So you're taking on the challenge for two communities. Do you feel that when you swim?
1: Well, now I know that, but I didn't know that as a 16-year-old teenager. Now, over the years, I've really gotten... I'm more mature as a older person. I'm able to handle knowing that I'm doing it for the community as well. And I take it on with a lot of... I don't take it lightly. Mm. It's something that I want to do, and I think that's also the main reason why I'm

0: still doing this now.
1: And you embrace it, don't you? You do feel like you're a beacon, that you're representing folks with additional needs in Singapore.
0: You put it so nicely.
1: You put it in your words.
0: I guess beacon is... sometimes I feel a bit shy to say that, but I do want to continue creating an impact in society. And I've seen that. I've really seen the needle move over the past, has it been 16 years, ever since I came back from like the games. You know, whenever I win, whenever somebody comes back with an achievement, the society kind of shifts in a way that goes from, oh, people with disabilities aren't able to do much, to people with disabilities can do what they want with their lives as long as they're given the support that they need.
2: Mm.
0: And I think I am, besides the achievements and the medals, that's something else that I'm really proud of as well.
2: Yeah. So we talked about you in Beijing, but of course there was Rio, there was Tokyo, there was Paris. You've gone on to win multiple Paralympic gold medals and you remained among the world's best. Most athletes have a peak, mm-hmm. right? But you've sustained excellence for more than two decades. At which point do you think that you felt like, this is my peak, I'm at my best now, and you also realized that you were carrying this, I don't want to say weight, but you had two communities that mm-hmm. you were representing. At what age was that around?
0: I think the word peak is interesting because doesn't necessarily mean that there's only one peak in life.
2: Mm.
0: Because I do believe that there can be multiple peaks. When I was 16, after I won Beijing, I didn't really know whether I wanted to continue swimming. I kind of suffered this thing that people normally call an Olympic hangover. Mm. So after you win, what's next? It took me a long time to get back again. Because at that point in time was also my O-levels, which I didn't do really well for. And I thought to myself, if I can be a world champion and a Paralympic gold medalist, there's no way I cannot study. So I went in with the same kind of energy, into my studies. And after a year, I got a lot better in school. But at the same time, during that year, I didn't have to wake up at 5. I started to have a really normal life. I could have supper with my friends. I could and do anything I want.
2: Mm.
0: So it took a long time to get back into the pool again. But once I did, it was like maybe 2010. Then it also took me a long time to get back to where I was. And I kind of missed out on the medals in London 2012. But that showed me that, you reap what you sow. Mm. You put in the time where you put in the time where the results will show. Yep. And that was really interesting because when I went in again for 2016, I just wasn't sure that I was able to do what I did again in Beijing. And that journey was also very psychological. I was older. Would I be able to do it again?
2: Mm.
0: And I managed to break my world records, which I set in 2008.
2: Wow. Mm.
0: So that was also another peak for me. And it really showed that it doesn't necessarily mean that in life you can only pick once. Yeah.
1: Pinshu, on a deeper level, I would argue your peak is now because you have a form of muscular dystrophy, which means your muscles, unfortunately, will continue to degenerate. And yet you are still competing competitively. You are still shining a light for folks out there who know their muscles will continue to deteriorate. And yet you're in that pool day after day, year after year, proving to people in your community that whether you're in your 20s or your 30s or your 40s, look at me. I can keep going, mm-hmm. which means you can keep going.
0: Mm-hmm.
1: How do you find that motivation every day to keep going?
0: Sorry, I got to correct you a little bit there.
1: Sure.
0: So my condition, it's a nerve condition. So it's different from muscular dystrophy. It affects the nerves instead of the muscles. But what I really hope is not just to bring inspiration for the community, but really everybody. Because if I feel that, like, even though I am losing certain function over time, but if I'm able to do it, I hope that people also don't give up as easily. They find a way to work around their challenges in life and do something. I don't really see one of the hardest questions to me in an interview is, what is your biggest challenge?
1: Mm.
0: Because I find it very hard to pinpoint a big challenge in my life. And a few months ago, I was thinking about it and I thought maybe it's because I don't want to really recognize anything as a challenge. Because once you recognize it as a challenge, then it really becomes a challenge that makes it so much harder to get over.
2: Wow. Mm. Okay, so when you come across something that, I wouldn't say it's a challenge, but it's something that makes you think, oh, this is going to take a while for me to overcome. What do you call that then? Do you just think this is something that I will overcome one day?
0: I just think it's something that I need to work on, and I just work on it and then get it over.
2: Wow.
1: Fantastic. Yeah. Pinchu, I wanted to get this in so our listeners can have a sense of the magnitude of your achievements. I'll do it as fast as I can. You received an honorary Doctor of Laws from SMU just last week for your sporting achievements. There is a Yip Pinchu Scholarship, a bond-free award that SMU established in 2016 to help support student athletes to compete. You have actively championed gender inclusion. You're the vice chairperson of the Purple Parade, which is Singapore's largest ground-up inclusivity movement. You're a board member of the Singapore Disability Sports Council. I'm still not done. You were a nominated MP from 2018 to 2020, where you called for parity in the cash incentives for gold medalists at the Paralympics. And thanks to you, you alone, the sum for gold Paralympians was doubled to $400,000. You're one of the few people where I can sincerely say a Singapore icon undersells your achievements in Singapore. So my question is, what's next? Are you going to fix climate change for us? Can you sort out the cost of living crisis? What's next for you?
0: Maybe I should start working on that.
1: Please do.
0: Give me a chance. I do want to continue swimming. I think that that's a really good vehicle for me to continue creating a good positive change in society. I also started a swim school a couple of months ago because I want to give all children, regardless of their abilities, an opportunity to have a good start in life. You know, sports is not only physical, but it's also very mental. And it's taught me so much, like resilience, like being able to try again. All of it really stemmed from the sport itself. These are the small things I plan to achieve, but also I'll be there in LA in the next Paralympic Games, creating more waves. And at the end of the day, I believe that whatever opportunities I've had in life, it's always been given to me because people have felt that I'm ready for it. And I do take on these responsibilities, like my board roles and the NMP roles, with a lot of, I do it very seriously. I want to really create a change. So whatever comes next is whatever opportunities I get next, I guess.
2: Wow, that's wonderful. Well, before we go, Pinchu, we do have a quick rapid fire for you. Just answer very quickly the first thing that comes to your mind, okay? First is the best thing about being Singaporean.
0: MRT.
1: Worst thing about being Singaporean?
0: How intense the weather is.
2: Okay.
1: Good one.
2: Favorite local dish? What would you order at a hawker center?
0: Now, off my head, normally it's chicken rice, but now, rojak.
1: Favorite good one. Favorite place in Singapore?
0: Home.
1: Beautiful.
2: Favorite Singapore icon?
0: So many. Like, skip.
2: One.
1: Favorite Singlish phrase for a family audience or word?
0: Ooh, I think it's like can la.
2: Okay.
1: Can la. Well, you definitely can la. Yip Pinchu, 7-time Paralympic gold medalist, 7-time world champion, Singapore icon and personal hero of mine. Thank you so much for joining us today on Singapore Icons.
0: Thank you so much for having me.
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4: 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I'm Joshua Vong. The government is exploring putting more rental housing options onto the market, as demand from young Singaporeans grows.